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2: Part of our family, rest assured, they are part of the family of God. And, you know, the Bible says, one verse, it says, if one part of the body suffers, we all suffer with it. They're suffering. If they're suffering, we're suffering. And maybe we don't feel it, but we should feel it. Like, you know, empathetically go there and say, man, what if it were me?
3: Yes.
2: What if it were me? What would I hope someone would do? Someone else who claims to love Jesus, what would I hope they would do to come to my aid? So here's that phone number. I gave you long enough to get a pencil or grab the lipstick so you can write this down on your arm if you're in the car. 877-374-2809. 877-374-2809. 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And when you do, look for the red banner right at the top of the page, and you can see how you can give a gift that is going to come out in the form of answered prayers, physical needs met, and just real encouragement to these brothers and sisters that are facing such deep persecution. All right, the other Bible verse I wanted to share, you know, and this is a verse that I know that I've read many, many times over the years, but man, you know, when you, it's interesting how God will pop a verse out when you're kind of thinking about a particular topic, right? And this one jumped out at me, and I'm like, how did this not jump out at me before? But context, what we're talking about today, it's perfect. Hebrews 13:3, where it says, continue to remember those in prison as if you were together with them in prison, and remember those who are mistreated as if you yourself were suffering right there with them. So I want to invite you in your mind's eye and in your heart to allow yourself to go to where our mistreated brothers and sisters are right now. They're having horrible things done to them, even up to death, because they follow Jesus. So I want to bring Dr. Leah in. She runs the incredible ministry, Dignity Freedom Network. Leah, tell us about what's happening to our brothers and sisters on that part of the world, and tell us how Dignity Freedom Network is responding and what we get to be a part of today.
4: Thanks, Todd. Thanks, Dave. It's so great to be with you guys today, as always. And, you know, I was just reminded as we heard the story of Simon earlier and all of the attack and the home burning and the mistreatment, et cetera, that he and his family and the people in his church have been experiencing. I'm also reminded that they started out poor. They started out impoverished, and they are daily wage laborers. They work in a farmer's field. They, if they can work that day, they make some money, they can eat. And after this attack, it was made impossible for them to find a job. And so they started out impoverished, and now they have absolutely nothing. They have no reserves. They have no savings. It's a day-by-day existence for them. And because they love Jesus, they are now unable to work. And that is a tragedy. And we at Dignity Freedom Network really we really want to help them. And I know that all the listeners out there, they want to help them too. And sometimes we think maybe the need is too overwhelming. You know, the South Asia is a huge part of the world. It has the world's largest population. And even us, we in America, it's summertime here, right? And it's maybe the time when we are at Vacation Bible School with all the kids. In fact, I was at one this morning. And the theme of this Vacation Bible School was, God does everything, but we can do something. And so we don't have to get overwhelmed by this huge need of billions of people that need help, because God is going to take care, and he relies on us to do something. And we have some great emergency relief packages that the listeners can do something with today.
3: And those emergency packs include, I mean, think about all of us, guys. We leave church. We leave our home. People know we're going to go to church. We're going to go to a Bible study. They know we're Jesus followers. We love Jesus. And they burn our home down. We're gonna need everything. The churches, pastors being assassinated. So these relief, they're not packaged. What do we call them? We call them what? And not like a little shoebox.
2: Bundles.
3: Yeah. Medical care, emergency food, those things that we would need. So brothers and sisters, we have 100 in critical need. I love what Dr. Leah said there, where it's Big Way Dave, David, James, Todd, and Dr. Leah with Dignity Freedom Network advocating for the Jesus followers who are so persecuted. It's not they put a post out there. No, their homes being burned down, family members, pastors, churches being burned, pastors being killed. I mean, guys, this persecution, these

0: 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We have 100 families right now in critical need. By the way, $4,000 gift would be all 100. $1,000, 25 families. Now, if you're going, oh, I can't, that's okay. $200, five families receiving these emergency bundles. Gamar is one of these souls we were talking about. Dr. Lee, what, attacked during a worship service in his home, parents beaten severely, still facing persecution. Dignity Freedom Network continues his ministry because of their support. I'm gonna play Gamar here, and then coming out of it, Dr. Leah, your thoughts here and how Dignity Freedom Network is walking side by side with Gamar. This is Gamar, Dignity Freedom Network.
1: प्रभु को कैसे जाना है और प्रभु को जानने के बाद आपके जीवन में कैसे परिवर्तन आया?
2: I've been a Christian since 2007.
1: आपको कभी सेवकाई करते हुए?
2: But this year in particular, I have faced many challenges from fanatics.
1: कैसे किस तरह का से आपको परसिक्यूट किया गया था?
2: While we were holding a worship service at our home, people attacked us.
1: आपको किसने हमला किए थे हमला करने के बाद?
2: Many people were able to escape, but these men beat me and both of my parents severely.
1: हमला के रूप से आपको परसिक्यूट किए थे या?
2: Gradually we recovered, but then police took false action against us and put us in jail.
1: प्रार्थना के लिए कभी जाना पड़ता है तो आपको कैसे महसूस होता है?
2: Still to this day, I face a lot of persecution.
1: और गुड शेपर्ड के तरफ से आपको अगर दिए तो?
2: It's very difficult to go into different villages because people know I'm a Christian.
1: कैसे आपको महसूस किया? आप अंत तक बता दीजिए.
2: I never know what's going to happen, but thanks to Dignity Freedom Network, I am able to continue my ministry, even though it is dangerous.
1: असर पड़ा और जब गांव-गांव में?
2: Because I know I have their full support.
3: Gamar is a pastor, and when he says that over the last several years he's faced some challenges, he is completely underselling. Let me tell you a little bit more about him. It was about 5 years ago when he was in a church service, in his church building, leading the worship service, when some religious fundamentalists came in, didn't like what he was doing, dragged him out, and then took an axe and hit him with the axe so severely that he could not walk. We at Dignity Freedom got him the medical help, the trauma counseling that he needed. It took about a year and a half for him to recover from that injury. And we thought, oh, let's give him a cushy office job, right? Because he's not going to want to go back. And he said, no, I have to go back to my village. I have to be back there with my people. All right. Well, that's great. So 2 years after that, so now this is last year, what happened, as he described in his testimony, they came into his church again. Even the religious fundamentalist folks, the radicals, they couldn't believe that he was back. And they dragged him out again. But this time they also beat up his wife, his mother-in-law who was there in the house. They scared the children. They all ended up in the hospital. And then they came back and said, oh, no, it was this pastor who attacked his wife. It was the pastor who attacked his own mother-in-law, threw him in jail under false pretenses. And yet he still wants to come back and minister to his people. This is just such an incredible story. You know, even Gamar is not actually his name. We had to change his name because he's under such threat. And so please add this man to your prayer list, but also stand with us at Dignity Freedom Network as we continue to offer him advanced medical care for him and his whole family, the legal aid. We had to bail him out of jail, and it just goes on and on and on. Those kids, his children, trauma counseling, mental counseling, even rehoming them. Pray for them, but also let's get involved.
4: As you listen to this program, wherever you are, in your car, or maybe just doing some work around the house, I'm sure many people pausing, shaking your head like I am as I hear Leah talk about what our brother Gamar has been enduring. But look, we need to go beyond sympathy. We need to go beyond feeling bad for these families. The Bible says faith without works is dead, right? We need to put our faith and our love and put that sympathy into action. Turn it into compassion. Compassion is an action word. Compassion means we actually do something. And look, I get it. It can be overwhelming. You're like, well, I'm the other side of the world. So many people being persecuted for their faith. What can I do? We're telling you right now what you can do. Dignity Freedom Network has been ministering to our fellow believers in that part of the world for years now, standing by their side, multiple relief and care centers all throughout that region where every day help is being rendered to these families. And we can support Dignity Freedom Network and what they're doing. And in so doing, you are supporting Gamar and so many families just like him. So your best gift. Now, it's $40 to provide an emergency care bundle for a family, and that's a month worth of food and all sorts of other supplies that they need to survive. Imagine if you lost everything, all your material possessions, your home, your ability to earn a wage. Imagine if all of that was, if you were beaten. Imagine if all that happened to you and you had nowhere to turn. You would want someone, some place you could turn to for help. And this is where they can turn that help that you're providing right now. I want to challenge you. Would you pray about giving a gift of $200? Five families impacted by that generosity.
0: Yes.
4: I know there's someone listening right now. You could give a $1,000 gift. And with that, Dave, that would be 25 families cared for right now in the name of Jesus.
0: And it's a super quick call. 877-374-2809. 877-374-2809. We have about 10 and a half minutes left in the program. 100 in urgent need of care right now. Todd mentioned it. $200 one-time gift. Five of those 100 cared for. $400 one-time gift. 10 families. $1,000, as he mentioned. 25 families. Four of us doing that. That's all 100. All 100 would be a $4,000 gift. If there's a soul listening said, you know what, Lord, what would I do? I'm going to pray. Yes, but I'm going to actually put tangible evidence to a Jesus follower all the way over in Southeast Asia that has not given up your name. So much so that they're being persecuted, homes burned down, churches burned down, family members being killed. Lord God, they are not alone. You're with them, and I am going to put the exclamation point that Scripture is true, that you do not abandon. You look out for those. Hebrews, the Todd was just quoting just a moment ago. We're standing up for our brothers and sisters here in America and saying, Lord God, be with those. And Dignity Freedom Network, caring for the persecuted in Southeast Asia. 877-374-2809. 877-374-2809. You can also click that red ribbon, the Why It's Ribbon. This is why it's red. It's urgent. Click that red ribbon, WAVA.com. Todd, you want to introduce us to Faniel? Because Faniel, he continues that conversation. Dr. Leah was just talking about, and I know Dr. Leah is going to want to follow this up because there's even more persecution happening that she is aware of just over the last week. But Faniel, what was it? Fanatics scared them away from gathering? They were simply having a Bible study? Is that what was happening since Faniel?
4: Yeah, that's exactly right. And again, just guilty of nothing other than living their faith out loud in a part of the world where that can get you killed.
5: I am Dandamani, pastor, RU, Gushapur Church of India.
6: My wife and I are pastors, and we gather in people's homes. One of the fanatics who wants us to stop having our worship time has broken in and tried to get us to stop. So people have been scared to come. And we've seen the number of people who attend get lower and lower. And it's been going on for multiple weeks. Last year, one of the fanatics threw stones at people attending. They missed, but the sheet that protects us from asbestos was broken. Through Dignity Freedom Network, God has protected us, and we still hold small meetings. But we are still scared of what the fanatics might do.
3: You know, this is time and time again, we keep hearing they're scared. They have so much fear. They're living in fear. People are not coming to church because they are afraid for their lives. I feel so sad for this pastor who works very hard to study, prepare messages, plan the worship, and then people aren't coming because they're afraid that they might be killed. The alternative to have a meeting in the home, have maybe a small Bible study, that also has become illegal in many places across South Asia. And so you fear going to church and maybe being hit by stones or harassed and shouted lewd sayings on the way to church, or you go to a house church and you're arrested and put in jail. What kind of a choice is that? That's just not anything that we really have faced here in America. And, you know, here we are, it's summertime in America, and church attendance goes down because folks are on vacation. Well, that's not at all the way it is in South Asia. And we just want to help them. And so Dignity Freedom, you know, we've come up with this really a group, a bundle, a package of services that we can give to these people who are afraid. We give them trauma counseling. We give them a Bible so they have a tangible symbol of their faith. We give a repair to the church buildings or the homes. You heard in that testimony that part of the house was destroyed when the people were pelting stones. They missed the people but hit the building, so we helped them repair. We offer legal aid, bail money when they do get arrested and put in prison unjustly. It's our great blessing to be able to do so in this urgent time, this emergency time, when hundreds and hundreds of families, that translates to thousands and thousands of people, individuals, are persecuted because they love Jesus. And we at Dignity Freedom Network have to do something, and we can't wait for you all to get involved with us to do something as well.
4: And here's how you do that. A couple ways. I'm going to give you a phone number here in just a moment, so grab a pencil so you can jot this down, or get your phone open. You can just put it right into your phone and then call as soon as you put that number in there. But online, you can give at wava.com. There's a red ribbon banner right there at the very top of the page, wava.com. That phone number is 877-374-2809. $40 at 877-374-2809. $40 provides care both materially and spiritually and emotionally, psychologically, just physical care, even just like a hug, right, from a fellow believer in a time of need. How huge can that be? Just letting him know they're not alone, they're not forgotten, because they must feel so alone and abandoned. You giving through Dignity Freedom Network, you can't, you know, get on a plane and go over there, but Dignity Freedom is there. You don't have to. You can just give your most generous gift, and it comes out on the other side of the world in support for these persecuted brothers and sisters. I've just been so convicted during our conversation here, and the question that God's, through his Holy Spirit's, like, placed in my heart and in my mind, and I got to tell you, it weighs heavy. What does my faith cost me? What does my faith cost me? Really, I mean, am I afraid when I go to church? No. Have I lost a job because someone found out I was a Christian? No. As a business owner, you know, had people come in and burned my business down because I love Jesus and have been vocal about it? No. That's most of us here in America. How blessed are we? And so I'm convicted when I hear about brothers and sisters that are just professing their love and their faith in Jesus Christ, and they're paying the highest price. And brothers, sisters, we have this beautiful opportunity right now to take a little bit of the surplus blessings that God has given to so many of us, money that for most of us, we won't even miss, certainly wouldn't meaningfully change our standard of living. We are that blessed.
0: Right.
4: And we can take a little bit of that and give it so that these Christians know they're not forgotten. We're meeting their every physical need during this very, very difficult season. So I just invite you in. I invite you in to be a part of this. I believe this is a divine moment brought to you by Lord God Almighty.
0: 877-374-2809. In the moments that remain, I'm going to have Leah share the story of Radha as we wrap up the program, because she is part and parcel. I mean, yes, we're standing up for fellow Jesus followers, but the disenfranchised and young ladies that love Jesus and being brutally attacked because they don't give up his name. The number is 877-374-2809, $200, 5 families, $400, 10 families, the emergency relief bundles through Dignity Freedom Network. $1,000 would be 25 families, and we're looking to get 100 families these emergency relief bundles. That would be a $4,000 gift. If I may invite someone who just heard Todd and the encouragement saying, what's your best gift? And if a $4,000 gift for all 100 is your best gift, may we invite you? Now, if that's not you, $200 one-time gift for 5 families, as Todd mentioned, that's not going to change our way of living, but it's going to change everything for a persecuted brother and sister in Southeast Asia through Dignity Freedom Network. Leah, would you share the story of Radha as we wrap up here? Again, Exhibit A of why it's so urgent we care for souls like this beautiful young lady.
3: You know, Dave, this isn't just a theory for me. I lived in India and knew all of these people that we're talking about here today. And when I met Radha and when she told me her story, she told it through tears. And I knew that the Lord had placed us in her life for a fantastic reason. This is a story that is a little bit brutal to hear. If there are any little ears out there, you might want to distract them a little bit. But Radha was a young woman. She was 14 years old, and she was a Christian. She loved Jesus. She wanted to go for worship every week. She enjoyed spending time with other believers. She trusted in God. She prayed for her needs. She sang worship songs beautifully. And one day she was coming home from school, and she was attacked in the worst way that a girl can be attacked. And the attacker left her for dead. She was not dead, but she sure was close. And so in her state of great injury, still bleeding, she started to walk to the nearest village to try to find some help. And doorway after doorway closed to her. They refused to give her help because she loved Jesus, because she was a Christian. Finally, after going by 20, 30 different houses, she found someone who would take compassion on her and help her. They knew of the Dignity Freedom Network. They got us connected with her. We were able to, you know, help her get well, to patch up all of her injuries, give her the very vital trauma counseling that she needed, put her into one of our schools where she could get an education. We helped to feed her and her family. And today we are giving her the skills training that she's going to need to have a good job and have a good life. But she will forever live with that trauma. We want to prevent that from happening to other girls. We want to help and heal those who have been attacked because they love Jesus, and we want to prevent it from happening again. And so we're hoping that the listeners out there today will want to partner with Dignity Freedom Network, come alongside these young women like Radha, and basically tell them, you are not alone, and we love you.
0: Todd, Leah, we have just a moment that remain. And brothers and sisters, if not us, who? For our fellow sisters and brothers in Jesus, like Radha, door after door being closed on her because someone like us invested in Dignity Freedom Network caring for her. She's on her way to healing, restoration, and caring for others just like herself. 877-374-2809, 877-374-2809. 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
17: With SRN News, I'm Mary Rose. A widespread and dangerous heat wave is building across the U.S. with triple-digit highs expected in the Southwest and Great Plains this weekend. The heat will spread eastward under a dome of high pressure that meteorologists say could trap oppressive temperatures for a week or more in as much as two-thirds of the continental U.S. Temperatures will be 15 to 25 degrees warmer than normal in many areas, including in the evening. Iran and Oman's foreign ministers have met to discuss the safety of the Strait of Hormuz located between them. It comes after a tense week involving attacks on ships and U.S. retaliation. Oman and Iran agreed to continue talks about the crucial waterway for global oil and gas trade. Also Saturday, Iran's new supreme leader vowed revenge for his father's killing. This is SRN News.
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21: Revelation is the last book of the Bible. It unmasks the plans of Satan. It reveals the plans of God. When we study the book of Revelation, we look through God's eyes into the future. We've noticed in past programs that this is a revelation of who? It's a revelation of Jesus. If we want to know what Jesus teaches about end time events, we study the book of Revelation. Revelation's central theme is the first and second coming of Jesus. Jesus is going to return to our world. Some time ago, I read the story of Bobby. Bobby's neighbor visited him. Bobby wasn't known for keeping his room clean. He was one of those 9 or 10-year-old boys who left his socks on the floor and his underwear in the corner and his sweater on the bed and his jeans in the middle of the floor. And his shoes, well, it was difficult to know where his shoes were. He could find one of his shoes, but finding the second one was the most difficult thing for Bobby. Mom would say it was time to go to school, but Mom, I can't find my other shoe. Sometimes it would take them a while. This day, Bobby was cleaning his room. It was really spick and span, and his neighbor was visiting Mom, and she had to walk by Bobby's room, and she said, Bobby, why are you cleaning your room? He said, Daddy's coming home. You see, his dad was in the armed forces, and he had been gone for 3 years, and he was coming home. The house was clean, and Bobby didn't want one thing lying around in his room. The neighbor asked, when is he coming home? Bobby said, I don't know. That's why I'm in such a hurry. I don't know. That's why I want to get everything clean, because I don't know when he's coming. You know, I don't know when Jesus is coming, but I'm certainly in a hurry to be ready for when he comes. I want to have my heart clean. When he comes, I want to be right with God. When he comes, I don't want anything between my soul and my Savior. I love that old song, "Nothing Between My Soul and My Savior." Not of this world's delusive dream, nothing between. In this study, we're going to look at Revelation chapter 4. We studied the first three chapters of the book of Revelation. In the first chapter, we learned about Jesus. Jesus, who's the creator of the universe. Jesus, the one who is, who was, and indeed the one who was to come. We studied about Christ, the one who died on the cross, the one who lives in heaven as our great high priest, the one who brings encouragement to our lives, the one who finally vanquished evil. In Revelation 2 and 3, we studied about the seven churches. We studied about Ephesus, which represented the first stage of Christian history, where there was doctrinal purity, but they left their first love. We heard the call to come back to our first love and never to leave it. We studied about the church at Smyrna, that means sweet-smelling incense, the church where Christians were persecuted, and we've learned and to hold onto our faith just as they held onto their faith when we find ourselves persecuted. And then there were the third church is Pergamos, where church and state united. Pergamos means, of course, exalted. We studied about the danger of being exalted, the danger of the church being united with the state. We looked at the importance of the separation of church and state. We studied the church of Thyatira, the church where truth was compromised. We heard the call of God to never compromise the truth in our life. And then the fifth church, Sardis. Remember what we learned about Sardis? If you've been with us through this program series, Sardis was built on a hill, and the Persians surrounded Sardis, and there was no way to get up and attack the city. But then there was a watchman in Sardis that fell asleep, and when he fell asleep, his helmet fell off and rolled down the pathway. The Persians saw that helmet that fell off because he was sleeping. And we pointed out that if we fall asleep spiritually, the devil's going to creep up on us with his enemies and destroy us like they destroyed the city of Sardis. Philadelphia was an amazing church. It was the church of the open door. There's an open door in heaven for you and me. Salvation is there through Christ. There's the open door in the world where God wants to pour out his Spirit so the knowledge of his truth, the glory of God, will be shining throughout our world. We pointed out that nothing can stop the advance of the gospel when the power of Christ is poured out. Then we studied about Laodicea, a church that was wealthy, a church that was materialistic, but a church that was apathetic and spiritually blind. And Jesus says to that church, "I am the creator. I want to recreate your heart. I want the gold of love and faith to fill your life. I want your eyes to be anointed with the eyes of the Holy Spirit so you see not only yourself, but you see the possibilities in the world, and that you see clearly my love and grace." And Jesus says, "I want to clothe you with righteousness so that as you are clothed with my righteousness, my perfect life, my righteous life will cover your sins." This church of the judgment hour was to know Christ deeply. But in this presentation, we look at Revelation 4 and 5. Let's begin with Revelation chapter 4, verse 1. "After these things, I looked, and behold, a door standing open in heaven. And the first voice I heard was there like a trumpet saying, 'Come up here, and I'll show you things which must take place after this.'" Jesus says to you right now, whether you are driving in your car, whether you are listening in your home, whether you're jogging and listening on the radio, Jesus says, "There's an open door in heaven for you." And Jesus says to you today, "Come up higher." Jesus says, "Come up here, and I'll show you things which must take place after this." Jesus invites you and me every day into the spiritual realms. For you, there's always a door standing open in heaven. In the problems of your life, in the difficulties of your life, in the challenges of your life, when down seems up and up seems down, there's always a door open for you in heaven. Every door on earth may shut for you, but God has a door standing open in heaven. That's pretty good news, isn't it? Where was the door standing open? In heaven. doors on earth may be shut, but God's heavenly doors are open for us. In the last part of Revelation 4, verse 1, it says, a trumpet spoke with me, saying, come up here or come up higher. God never says, go down lower. He always says, come up where? Higher. Wherever you are on your spiritual journey today, God says, take another step, come higher. And I'll show you things that must take place after this. In your spiritual life, with your spiritual walk with Jesus, Revelation 4:1 says, come up higher. There's a door open in heaven. It's the door of divine revelation. God wants to reveal to you more of his love, more of his grace, more of his goodness. There's a door standing open in heaven. There's a voice speaking to you in your heart, and God is calling you. He's saying to you, I have a better plan for your life. Come up higher. I'll show you things that must take place after this. In your spiritual pilgrimage, in your spiritual journey, God says, don't accept the lowlands of earth. Don't accept the fog, the miasma of this earth. Never accept where you are. One thing in the Christian life, God is always calling us to come up higher. God is always saying, I'll show you something else. There's another step that God wants you to take. Verse 2, Revelation chapter 4. Immediately I was in the Spirit, and behold, a throne set in heaven, and one sat on the throne. It may look like things are out of control on earth, but they're never out of control up in heaven. It may look like things are chaotic on earth, but they're never chaotic in heaven. Like James Russell Lowell, the great American poet, once said, truth forever on the scaffold, wrong forever on the throne, yet that scaffold sways the future. And beyond the dim unknown stands God keeping watch over his own. There's a throne set up in heaven, and nations may rise and fall. Political powers may seem out of control. A war may rage in the Middle East. But there is a God that is sitting on his throne that ultimately will make all things right. Now notice what the Bible says in Revelation 4, verse 3. And he who sat there was like a jasper and sardius stone in appearance. And there was a rainbow round his throne with an appearance like an emerald. Now, in the Bible, when we read about a rainbow, can you tell me when was the first rainbow? Sure, it was right after the flood. When you look at a rainbow, it's a mixture of color. The rainbow over the throne of God mixes God's justice and mercy. The rainbow in the sky after the flood indicated that a just God had to destroy sin. But it also indicated that a merciful God would reach out to his people and that this world would never be destroyed by a flood again. Over God's throne, there is justice and mercy, the dual aspect of his character. God invites us to come to him who never makes a mistake and will always be just in the way he treats individuals. Individuals at times may treat you unjustly, but God will always treat you justly. And his justice is always tempered with mercy. It's always tempered with grace. Pardon is available. Grace is available. Mercy is available. Salvation is available. We go to verse 4 of Revelation chapter 4. And around the throne were 24 elders. And on the thrones I saw 24 elders sitting, clothed in white robes, and they had crowns of gold on their heads. Now who are these 24 elders that sit upon the throne? The Bible talks about them clothed in white robes. White is always a symbol of God's grace, God's love. Clothed in white, they are clothed in the righteousness of Christ. They must come from the earth. Where would they have come from? How would there be 24 elders up there in heaven from the earth? How would they get up there? If they could talk to you tonight, what would they say? Turn to Matthew 27. Let's see if we can discover who these 24 elders are. We're looking at trying to identify them, who they might be, that they're around the throne of God. In verse 51 and 52, it says, behold, the veil of the temple was torn in two from top to bottom. It's the veil of the temple, the Jewish temple. The earth quaked. The rocks split. This is the time of Christ's death. The graves were opened. Now, when Jesus died, some of the graves were opened. Many of the bodies of the saints, the Bible says, I'm quoting, who had fallen asleep were raised, coming out of their graves after his resurrection. They went to the holy city and appeared to many. When Jesus died, there were graves that were opened, and after Christ was resurrected from the dead, they came out of their graves after the resurrection, went into the city, and were witnesses of his power. Now, did they remain on earth to die again?
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21: Now, did they remain on earth to die again? Ephesians chapter 4 puts it this way in verse 8. Now, there's a certain nuance of this you don't quite see in the King James Version of the Bible or the New King James clearly. But if you look at Ephesians 4, verse 8, in a little more modern translation, you can see it. The original language helps us to understand it. If you have a marginal reference in the old King James, you'll notice it as well. So it says in Ephesians 4, 8, this is Jesus ascending up on high. Therefore, he says, when he ascended on high, he led captivity captive. Now, if you have a Bible that has a marginal reference, or if you're looking at a modern translation, what does it say for captivity captive? When he ascended high, he led with him a multitude of captives. So when Jesus died, graves of some in the Old Testament who were faithful to him, those graves are opened. They came out of the graves, resurrected after his resurrection. This is what it says in Matthew that we read, Matthew 23, verses 50 and onward. And he took them to heaven with him. There was, in Ephesians 4, 8, it talks about this honor convoy. So in Revelation 4, we see the 24 elders. And who are they? They're a select few that were redeemed from the earth when Jesus opened the graves at his resurrection. They are types of those who will be resurrected in the general resurrection at end time. When we look up into heaven, the 24 elders around the throne represent us. They know what it's like to be lonely. They know what it's like to feel discouraged. They know what it's like to face disappointment. They know what it's like to face poverty. They know what it's like to face trouble. These 24 elders around the throne testify for you and me in our behalf. They witness in our behalf to all angelic beings. We look up into heaven and the door is open there. There's justice and mercy around God's throne. There are heavenly beings surrounding God's throne. Some of them are redeemed from the earth that Jesus brought up there. The Bible says in verse 5, and from the throne proceeded thunderings, lightnings, and voices. There were seven lamps of fire burning before the throne. These are the seven spirits of God. The Bible says, thy word is a lamp unto my feet, a light to my path. Around God's throne, the truth that is reflected from his character, that has come in the lamp of his word, still shines brightly. The truth of God may be compromised on earth, but the lamp burns brightly in heaven. Verse 6, Revelation chapter 4. But before the throne was a sea of glass like crystal. In the midst of the throne and round about the throne were four living creatures full of eyes in the front and on the back. In the Bible, what are eyes a symbol of? If you take your Bible, we could look at a variety of places where we could see the big picture of what the eyes represent. Revelation 1:18 says that the eyes of your understanding might be opened. So in the Bible, eyes represent understanding. Another name for a prophet in the Bible is what? What do you think a prophet is called in the Bible? A seer. They see not with human eyes, they see with what? They see with divine eyes. So when we read in Revelation 4, we now know that the symbolism of eyes represents understanding. So before the throne, there was a sea of glass like crystal, Revelation 4, verse 6. And in the midst of the throne, around about the throne, there was four living creatures full of eyes in the front and back. So the eyes were a sign of understanding or wisdom. They're full of wisdom. Here is divine wisdom, and there are four creatures. Now, can you tell me what they are? Look at verse 7. What are these four creatures like? The first living creature was like a what? Lion. The second like a calf. The third like a man. The fourth like an eagle. Why does God choose a lion, a calf, a man, and an eagle? When the nation of Israel wandered in the wilderness, there were standard bearers. The standard bearers held poles with large banners on them. One pole had a lion on it. One pole had a calf on it. One pole had a man on it. One pole had a flying eagle on it. Those banners were a symbol of divine guardianship or protection. They were a symbol of Jesus. Remember, this is the revelation of whom? Of Jesus Christ. The lion represents Jesus in all of his power and kingly authority. The calf is a beast of burden. It represents the servanthood and sacrifice of Christ. The man represents Jesus in his humanity coming to earth. The flying eagle, this is the Christ who came to live and die as a man and was resurrected from the dead and ascended to heaven. Around God's throne, divine wisdom says, praise Jesus, the one like the lion of kingly authority. And the whole universe kneels and sings praises to Jesus, the one of kingly authority. One of the living creatures says, praise Jesus, the one who became a servant of all and sacrificed his life like a calf. And the whole universe sings praises to Jesus as a sacrifice. Another living creature sings praises to Jesus, who is a man who came to vanquish Satan. And another angel sings praises to Jesus, the flying eagle, who was resurrected from the dead. There is a song sung in oratorio. There are two oratorios in chapter 4 and one in chapter 5. In chapter 4, you have the oratorio of creation, and in chapter 5, you have the oratorio of redemption. In chapter 4, starting with verses 8 and 9, holy, holy, holy. The beings around God's throne sing, holy, holy, holy. Would you like a wonderful experience with Jesus someday? Kneel before the throne of God. Let the song of the angels around the throne in heaven be the song on your lips. Repeat back the words to him of the angels in heaven. I kneel before him and I say, I know one thing, that I'm not holy and you are, Father. One thing I know, that all my righteousness is as filthy rags. One thing I know is that my heart is deceitful above all things and desperately wicked without you. Lord, in my lips I sing praises to you of the being into with the beings around the throne. I'm not there yet, Father. I'm not there around your throne, but by faith I want to be there. I want to sing, holy, holy, holy, Lord God Almighty, who was and is and who is to come. The Bible says that whenever the creatures give glory and honor to him and give thanks to him, the 24 elders fall down before him who sits on the throne and lives forever. They sing, here's the oratorio of creation. You are worthy, O Lord, to receive glory and honor and power, for you created all things, and by your will they exist and were created. Why is he worthy of receiving glory, honor, and power? It's because he created all things. His worthiness to be worshipped is intimately linked to the fact that he's the creator. Because if I evolved, if I'm merely skin covering bones, if I'm merely a product of fortuitous chance, if the genes and chromosomes came together to form the unique biological structure of my personality were a cosmic accident, then I don't need to worship him at all. The reason he is worthy of worship, and that's why all the heavenly beings surround the throne sing, worthy, worthy. Because why? It tells us you are worthy to receive glory, honor, and power because you created all things. What does chapter 4 say? Here's a summary sentence of Revelation 4. One sentence. Revelation presents a door opened in heaven where I can look through from my vantage point on earth and see the heavenly beings around God's throne, worshiping the one that created all. And when the journey seems long and the pilgrimage of life is tough, and on my knees I look through the open door of heaven, and I remember he created me. I remember he has a purpose for my life. And when my self-esteem is shattered, and I look through the open door in heaven, and I remember that God doesn't make junk, I listen to a voice coming from the open door that says, you're more than animated mud. You are created in the image of the living God. And I proceed from the oratorio of creation in chapter 4 to the oratorio of redemption in chapter 5. Revelation chapter 5 verse 1 says, and I saw in the right hand of him who sat on the throne a scroll inside and on the back sealed with seven seals. And I saw a strong angel saying with a loud voice, who is worthy to open the scroll and to loose the seals. What is this scroll? What is this book in his hand? It's obviously the book of judgment. It's obviously is the book that'll decide the destiny of all humanity. It's the book that pronounces whether men and women are saved or lost, and a voice goes forward in heaven saying, who is worthy to open the book? Certainly you and I cannot step forward to open that book. Certainly if the secrets of our lives and the sins of our lives were revealed, certainly we would have lost, pronounced after our names. Who is worthy to open the book? Nobody steps forward in all of heaven. Then John weeps because nobody is worthy to open the book. Finally, one steps forward, the Lord Jesus Christ. And the Bible says, one of the elders says to me, do not weep. Behold, the lion of the tribe of Judah, the root of David, has prevailed to open the scroll and loose its seals. And I looked, and behold, in the midst of the throne and the four living creatures, in the midst of the elders, stood a lamb as though it had been slain, having seven horns and seven eyes. Horns are a symbol of power. Eyes are a symbol of wisdom. Here is one, the Lamb, Jesus Christ, who has perfect power to vanquish Satan. He has perfect wisdom that all of heaven falls before him. He opens the book, and as he opens the book, he is the Lamb that is slain. Now, there's something extremely significant that I don't want you to miss. It's so easy to miss. It's easy to miss gems of divine truth that are life-transforming. If you look at Revelation 5, verse 6, it says, I looked, and behold, in the midst of the throne. Where is John gazing? Where's John gazing into? The throne room of what? The universe. What does he see before the throne room? Four living creatures. In the midst of the elders, there stands what? A lamb. There's a bloody lamb in heaven. All of heaven never gets tired of rejoicing of the Christ that gave his life for you and me. Through the ceaseless ages of all eternity, we'll be praising God for the bloody lamb. There's something else. Isn't it strange that there's a slain lamb in heaven? Look at Revelation chapter 13. You'll see something else that's quite strange in verse 8. And all who dwell on the earth will worship him. That's worshiping the beast, whose names have not been written in the book of the life of the Lamb slain from the foundation of the world. I thought Jesus was slain on the cross. Why does it say he's slain from the foundation of the world? Why, after the cross, you look up in heaven and there is a Lamb slain in heaven. This is one of those profound divine truths that are mind-boggling. He's not simply the Lamb slain on the cross. The cross is a revelation to our dull senses of the pain that sin from its very inception has brought to the heart of God. Every deed of cruelty, every departure from the right brings pain to him. He's the Lamb slain from the foundation of the world. When Adam sinned in Eden, the sword pierced his heart. When Israel drifted away from him, a sword pierced his heart. When we see Jesus hanging on the cross, it's a microcosm of the pain that is resident in the universe now. Jesus longs to come to put an end to sin, to stop the suffering in the universe. It's not only this world that suffers, but also the whole universe suffers from the sin because he's the Lamb slain from the foundation of the world.
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21: Salvation is for all humanity. The grace of Christ is great enough for all, no matter what your ethnic background, no matter what your linguistic background is. God's salvation is for you. No matter how far you have fallen in sin, in the depths of degradation, God's salvation is for you. You have redeemed us to God by you the blood out of every tribe, every tongue, every people, every nation. Notice you've made us kings and priests to God, and we shall reign on earth. Salvation has a double quality. Jesus redeems us on the cross from the penalty of sin, but he also redeems us from the power of sin. He not only redeems us from the guilt of sin of the past, he redeems us by transforming us so that our lives are different today. So not only are we saved from sin's penalty, we are saved from sin's power. Worthy, worthy is the Lamb. Throughout the ceaseless ages of eternity, we will be singing that song. So let's sing it now. Let's praise him now. Let's give him glory now. Let's say now, worthy is the Lamb that was slain. And let's rejoice in the salvation that Jesus Christ gives us, shall we pray. Father in heaven, we want to rejoice now in the great salvation that comes through Jesus Christ our Lord. We praise you, we thank you, we love you. In Jesus' name, amen.
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17: With SRN News, I'm Mary Rose. Iran says it again considers the Strait of Hormuz closed after a vessel using an unauthorized route was struck by a warning shot in the critical waterway, potentially furthering menacing the already tenuous ceasefire agreement with the United States. U.S. Central Command said a short time later that its forces began launching the third round of strikes this week against Iran after the incident involving an Iranian warning shot against a civilian commercial ship. That followed the foreign ministers of Iran and Oman having met Saturday to discuss the safety of the strait located between them. Oman and Iran agreed to continue talks about the crucial waterway for global oil and gas trade. And President Trump says he's ordered the U.S. military to destroy Iran if he were to be assassinated. His aim is to deter Tehran with threats of overwhelming retaliation.
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24: Jesus said, "This is the will of my Father, that everyone who beholds the Son and believes in him will have eternal life." Let's pray. Jesus, save me. 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I will follow you, Jesus. If you would like prayer, you're welcome to call 267-367-LOVE, 267-367-LOVE.
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26: When Abraham Lincoln was elected president in 1860, America stood on the edge of collapse. Over the next 4 years, the Civil War claimed more than 700,000 lives and tested whether our republic could endure. As the war drew to a close, Lincoln looked beyond victory. He looked toward healing. In his second inaugural address, he challenged the nation, "Let us strive on to bind up the nation's wounds, to achieve and cherish a just and lasting peace." Lincoln understood that preserving the greatest experiment in self-government required more than winning a war. It required the character to restore what had been broken. More than 160 years later, America still faces division. The question is not whether we'll disagree. The question is whether we still have the wisdom and the character to heal together.
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29: So what happens to us after we die? I mean, where do we go? And what determines where we go? This has been on my heart Because when we were in Israel a couple of weeks ago, there was a gentleman on the tour whose wife had just been diagnosed with cancer in May and passed away in August. We were there in October in Israel. And she loved the Lord, and she was planning with him to go on the tour before she had her diagnosis. And she asked him to go anyway and to take her ashes over and to spread them in the Dead Sea. And so while we were there at the Dead Sea, we went down to the shore.

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2: Comes to what life is like on the other side of the grave for us as people. Jesus never calls it a parable, which is why a lot of people believe that this is an actual, real story about two real life people. But whether it is or it isn't, it does not change the truths about the afterlife that Jesus teaches us here in this chapter. So, here we go, verse 19. Jesus said, "Now there was a rich man who dressed in purple and fine linen and lived in luxury every day. And there was a beggar named Lazarus, covered with sores, who would lie at the rich man's gate and who longed to eat the crumbs that fell from the rich man's table. Even the dogs would come and lick the beggar's sores. The time came, the Bible says, when Lazarus died, and the angels came and carried him to Abraham's bosom." In Jesus' day, Abraham's bosom was a common Jewish expression for heaven. "And the rich man also died and was buried, and in hell, where he was in torment." There you go. "The rich man looked up and saw Abraham far away and Lazarus by his side. So the rich man called to Abraham and said, 'Father Abraham, have pity on me and send Lazarus to dip the tip of his finger in water and cool my tongue, because I am in agony in this fire.'" Now, this is a good place for us to stop for a moment and ask the question, did the rich man end up in hell because he was rich? And the answer is absolutely not. The Bible says Abraham was one of the richest people on the face of the earth, and he is obviously in heaven. The rich man ended up in hell because all of his money made him arrogant. So arrogant that here on earth, he had refused to admit that he was a sinner before God, and so arrogant that here on earth, he had refused to turn to God for mercy before he died. And where does God offer mercy to sinners who are here on earth? Only one place God offers it: the cross. That's right. In the work of Jesus on the cross. Every time we talk about the afterlife, we are talking about the cross, because it is the cross that makes the difference between where a person ends up. And so, not only are we talking about the afterlife, we are exalting the work that Jesus did on the cross. Do we understand? All right, all of this is inextricably linked together. Let's go on. "But Abraham said, 'Son, remember that in your lifetime you received your good things, while Lazarus received bad things. So now he is comforted here, and you are in agony, that is, in hell.' And Abraham said," look at this, "'besides all this,'" watch, "'between us in heaven and you in hell, a great chasm has been established.'" The Greek word literally means a canyon. And who established this canyon between heaven and hell? Who built, who made it? God did, right? "And so that," Abraham says, "those who want to go from here, heaven, to help you cannot, nor can anyone cross over from where you are in hell to us.'" And the rich man replied,

0: Well, if it's too late for me, then I beg you, Father Abraham, please send Lazarus to my father's house back on earth, because I have five brothers. Please let Lazarus warn them so that they will not also come to this place of torment. And Abraham replied, they have Moses and the prophets. Stop for a moment. What does he mean by this? Well, by Moses, he means the Torah, the first five books of the Bible. And by the prophets, he means the rest of the Old Testament, which was written by various prophets. So when Abraham says they have Moses and the prophets, your brothers do, what he's really saying is your brothers have the Bible, your brothers have the Word of God, and God's offer of salvation, that's in what they already have. What they need, Abraham says, is to humble themselves under the authority of the Word of God, like you didn't do on earth, rich man. And if they do that, they won't end up where you are. No, Father Abraham, said the rich man. You don't know my brothers. They were arrogant and proud, just like I was. They are never going to humble themselves just because the Bible says to do it. But, he says, if somebody rises from the dead, who did he have in mind there? Lazarus, yeah. If somebody would rise from the dead like Lazarus and go to them, they would repent. And Abraham says to him, if they will not listen to Moses and the prophets, if they will not humble themselves and obey what God tells them in the Bible, they will not be convinced, even if somebody were to rise from the dead. And folks, could I please remind you that somebody did rise from the dead? Who was it? Jesus, right. And thousands upon thousands of people in Israel still refuse to believe, just like Abraham says. So, here we're going to end, because it's time now for us to ask our most important question. So, are you ready? All right, here we go, nice and loud. One, two, three. Right. You say, Lon, so what? Well, there's a lot of so what here. Listen, not only does the Lord Jesus make it clear in Luke chapter 16 that indeed there is an afterlife, but he also tells us four very important facts about it. And I want to give it to you real quick. Fact number one, Jesus says that in the afterlife, people keep the same identity that they had here on earth. Lazarus was still Lazarus, the rich man was still the rich man, and everybody recognized one another. The point is that after you and I die, you are still going to be you, and I am still going to be me. Fact number two, Jesus says that in the afterlife, people keep their memory. Abraham, Lazarus, the rich man, they were all fully conscious, and they were fully aware. They could speak, they could hear, they could feel pain, they could feel sympathy, and the rich man could remember his brothers back on earth and even try to negotiate for them. You've heard people say, well, after this life is over, they just blow you out like a candle. That ain't what Jesus says at all. Jesus said, every sense, all your logic, all your thinking, all your memory, you've got it for the rest of eternity. Number three, fact number three is in the afterlife, there are only two options where people can go, a real place called heaven and a real place called hell. Jesus said this when he was here on earth, John 3:36. He said, whoever believes in the Son, meaning Jesus himself, has eternal life, but whoever rejects the Son will not see eternal life, but the wrath of God abides or remains on him. Heaven or hell, it all depends on whether we believe in the Lord Jesus Christ while we're here on earth. But notice, Jesus says, that's it. That's it. It's either A or B. And I've always come across people, and you probably have too, who'll respond to this and say, oh, well, if I go to hell, at least I'll be there with all my friends where we can, like, party on for all of eternity. Yeah, well, the rich man sure wasn't having a blast in hell. Jesus said, he said in Luke chapter 16, he called it a place of fire. Four times in Luke chapter 16, Jesus describes hell by the words torment and agony. In Matthew chapter 8, Jesus called hell a place of outer darkness where there will be weeping and gnashing of teeth in pain. And listen, the rich man wasn't interested in partying on. All he wanted to do was get out of hell. But he couldn't, because there's a great canyon fixed. And that brings us to the final, and for many people, the most tragic fact about the afterlife. And that is fact number four, that in the afterlife, people's eternal destiny is set in concrete. People in heaven are in heaven forever. People in hell are in hell forever. And my dear Christian friends, we must understand this, that when it comes to people in hell, God withdraws his offer of mercy to them through the cross of the Lord Jesus Christ. It was an offer they spurned while they were here on earth, and now the offer is gone. This is why Dante in his work Inferno has the sign over the gates to hell that say, all hope abandon ye who enter here. This is why Jesus gave his life on the cross for you and me. This is why Jesus shed his blood on the cross to pay for your sin and for my sin, because he knows the awful reality of hell. Do you really think Jesus would have given his life for you if the worst thing that was going to happen to you is somebody going to blow you out like a candle? He went to the cross because he knows hell is real, and he knows the torment and the pain of that place. And he loves you and me so much that he wanted to make a way out for you and me. So let me conclude and say this. Where is that man's wife whose ashes we spread in the Dead Sea? Well, because while she was here on earth, she humbled herself before God as a sinner. And because while she was here on earth, she called out to God for mercy. And because while she was here on earth, she put her trust in Jesus' work on the cross for her, that woman is not in the Dead Sea today. That woman is in heaven today. Praise God. And if a person refuses to do this on earth, what happens to them? Folks, the Bible is crystal clear. They end up in hell with the rich man. It's just that simple. You know, I was in Chicago this week. I had the wonderful privilege of speaking at Moody Bible Institute. And so I was staying at a hotel not far from Moody Bible. And I came walking in one day, and there were two bellmen standing at the bell captain's desk. And I walked over to say hi to them and give them a CD. I gave a CD to one of them. And we were standing next to the other bellman, and this woman was talking to him, and she said, hi, my name is Ms. So-and-so. Well, I recognized it immediately as a Jewish name. And I let her finish talking to the bellman for a second, and then I gave him a CD, and I said, ma'am, I said, I would like to give one of these to you as well. And I said, I'm a Jewish person who believes in Jesus, and this is the story of how I came to believe in Jesus. And she said to me, she said, excuse me, she said, I'm Jewish. And I said, Well, excuse me, I am too. I said, but that doesn't mean that you don't need Jesus. We all need Jesus. And I said, it can't possibly hurt you to listen to the CD. She said, I don't want it. I said, well, ma'am, this tells you how to escape from going to hell and go to heaven. I don't want it. I don't want it. I want nothing to do with Jesus. And she turned around and she hurried out the door. And I turned to the two bellmen that were standing there. I turned to them and I said, hey, fellas, you know what? I said, if that poor woman ends up in hell, and I hope she doesn't, but if that poor woman ends up in hell, she's going to remember standing right here today where she spurned God's attempt to help her avoid hell. She's going to look back on that and say, I was that close to this guy. He was trying to put something in my hands that would have kept me from coming here. I was that close. And you know what? I don't know if it's possible to make hell worse. But I would think if you knew you had come that close to not being there and you had messed up, I would think that's one of the things that would make it worse for all of eternity. Now, if you're here tonight and you have never confessed to God that you're a sinner, if you've never humbled yourself before God and asked for mercy, and if you've never come to the cross of Jesus where mercy is offered to sinners, it's the only place God offers it. If that hasn't happened in your life, friends, I want to appeal to you. I'm appealing to you. Do not do what this woman did. You do not want to walk away and say, wow, I remember that service. It was a Saturday night, and I was sitting there, and that guy Solomon was speaking, and he was begging me, and I am begging you, to give my heart to Jesus. And you know what I did? I got up and I walked out of there. And I never did it. And look at me now. And I was that close. I was sitting right there in front of the man. Oh, my dear friends, please, I'm begging you, don't do that. And you say, well, I'm not ready. I got to clean myself up first. I got to pull my act together first. Where did you read that in the Bible? Just out of curiosity, because it ain't in there. Let me tell you what is in there. Revelation 22. And here's what it says. It says, and the Spirit and the bride say, come, just like you are. And whoever is thirsty, let him come, just the way you are. And whoever wishes, let him take the water of eternal life freely. Folks, God doesn't need you to do anything except come and let him freely give you eternal life in exchange for your trust in Christ and what he did for you on the cross. Let's bow our heads together. With our heads bowed and our eyes closed, if you're here and you've never trusted Christ and what he did for you on the cross, shedding his blood to pay for your sin, as your one and only entry into heaven, your one and only remedy for sin, then folks, we're going to pray a very short prayer and allow you to make that decision. And I'm going to pray one little phrase at a time out loud. You pray that phrase with me, right after me, silently. Here we go. Do not miss this chance. You pray silently. Lord Jesus, I come to you today just like that verse just said. It said for me just to come. Lord, I'm not trying to fix myself up first or clean myself up first. I'm just coming to take the water of eternal life freely from you. And so I trust today what Jesus did for me on the cross as my one and only remedy for sin. I reject everything else I've ever trusted. to get me into heaven. My good works, my religious activity, and now I just trust Christ, plus nothing. So come into my heart tonight, Lord. Become my Lord and my Savior tonight. I give my heart to you. In Jesus' name I pray. Amen. Let's pray together. He who believes in the Son has everlasting life. And he who does not believe in the Son shall not see eternal life. But the wrath of God abides on him. Dear Jesus, I don't know how you could say it any clearer than that. Lord, help us not to be educated beyond our intelligence. Help us just take you at your word and believe what you tell us. He who believes in the Son has eternal life. And he's going to spend that eternal life in heaven with me. Lord Jesus, we thank you for going to the cross. May I never lose the wonder of the cross. And remembering what it cost you, Lord, the gruesome treatment that it cost you for us to be able to say we're on our way to heaven. Lord, may we never lose the wonder of that. Thanks for lifting our hearts today and reminding us of how much you love us. Help us remember this as we go through our week. And we pray these things in Jesus' name. What do God's people say? Amen.
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0: 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Please stand by.
1: Right now, as we speak, he had a heart attack Saturday morning. And this,
2: this morning?
1: Saturday, a week ago.
2: A week ago, okay.
1: Yeah, and they did an angiogram the next day, and they found his arteries were, one was 100% blocked, one is 80%, one was 70%. And he is now awaiting quadruple bypass, which is supposed to take place on July 20th. He did not want to go to the hospital at all. He had angina for 3 days straight. He said it was very intense. And then I felt on that Friday evening a week ago when I was with my husband, that I was like, let's pray a little more for Joe. There's something, it doesn't feel right. It doesn't feel right. Just pray some more. And I was praying all over in it. And then I called him, and then he didn't answer the phone. And then what he told me later on was he said he had had so much pain, he was ready to call the ambulance. But then when I called, then he thought, no, this is all from the devil. I'm not doing this. And he waited till the next morning. And because he was asking the Lord to heal him. And it's even a miracle that he even was in Calgary, because his house is 4 hours away in a tiny town, Alliance. And he's had angina off and on for the last year or more, and is just waiting for healing. And then Saturday morning, then he drove around.

0: We are experiencing technical difficulties. Please stand by as we work to resolve them as soon as possible.
1: Debris in the most affected areas of Venezuela, and neighbors are helping their friends search for relatives by digging in the rubble themselves. Let's hear an update from the Canadian Broadcasting about miracles still happening amidst the collapsed buildings.
2: There are believed to be about five people who were in a barbershop when the earthquake hits on June 24th, those twin earthquakes that rocked this part of Venezuela. And there are people here holding on to this thread of hope that they may still, after this earthquake, they still believe there's this small sliver of a chance. There's just people reporting that they've heard voices.
1: Thanks to men and women just like you opening their hearts and their wallets with donations, our friends at the Christian nonprofit relief organization Food for the Poor are rushing meals, medical kits, and other essentials to thousands of folks who are not living in the streets, or now living in the streets, excuse me, after their buildings collapsed in the earthquakes. 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That's text Hewitt to 51-555. If you'd rather phone it in, that's fine too. 855-359-4673. That's 855-359-4673. Help our friends at Food for the Poor. 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Now, I want to talk to you about a special event that's going on in Orlando, July 22nd to 23rd. One we don't want you to miss. Hugh is going to be broadcasting live from ALEC, A-L-E-C's, annual meeting. Now, that's the American Legislative Exchange Council, and you've heard lots of guests talk about it. 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I'd like to close this out with something from everybody's favorite Democrat, John Fetterman. Cut number 9.
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4: 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The way he roughs up women? And now, why did you go in on this dirtbag? 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And now Adios, trash bag.
1: Oh, P. Hustle in the house. I'm Kurt Schlichter, guest hosting for the great Hugh Hewitt. 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He's not holding back. And we're not holding back. We got about 2.5 hours to go. So stick around.
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1: Welcome back to the Hugh Hewitt Show. I'm guest host Kurt Schlichter, senior columnist over at townhall.com. Check out my columns. I got a great one about Graham Plattner today. And I'd like to welcome my next guest, Eliana Johnson, editor-in-chief of the Washington Free Beacon. Follow her at Eliana, E-L-I-A-N-A-Y Johnson. Eliana, I'm just going to throw two words out there for you. I've been doing this, and I'm going to do it all day. Graham Plattner, go!
16: Fraud. if you need a one-word reply, if that's the game we're playing. I mean, Kurt, what can I say?
1: I'm
16: not surprised by this outcome, given that progressive political operatives literally went to Maine in search of a candidate they could sell as a man of the people. And they found a boarding school expellee, I would say dropout, but, you know, he got kicked out, and then tried to repackage him and sell him as, working class when he, working class oyster farmer, when he is the grandson of a world-renowned architect. He went to a Tony boarding school and then to a private high school, to George Washington University, one of the most expensive colleges in the country, and came back to Maine with a hobby oyster farm where his business partner brags about having a liminal experience with seafood at the age of 4 years old.
1: Wow.
16: And drinking forage spring water. So let's just say, he is not the man he was casting himself as on the campaign trail. So this is not really a surprising outcome. But I think what it really took for Democrats to ditch him was polling showing that he was not all that competitive against Susan Collins, who is typically polled, 9 to 10 points behind where she ends up on the ballot.
1: Well, Eliana, look, I'm a guy and I was in the Army for a long time. I know who this guy is. I took one look at him and go, this is the guy I had. This is part of the 10% of the guys who I had to spend 90% of my time dealing with. Okay. And I think a lot of guys got that. But if you look at the B-roll behind Plattner when he's on board platform, it's all these gray-haired women in their 60s smiling broadly, It looks like they, just took a break from operating their local patchouli emporium. My question is, to you, a woman who identifies as a woman, because I guess we're doing that now in society, why do women fall for this guy?
16: I am the wrong woman to ask that question.
1: Well, and look, my wife's
16: Cuban.
1: I asked her and she almost cut me.
16: Yeah, I am the wrong woman to ask that question. But I think what you see in those crowds, and particularly on the right side of that first video you played, you see a lot of downwardly mobile young people with nose piercings and tattoos. And I do think that's the crowd he attracts because that's what he is. In three generations, his family went from a world-renowned architect. His grandfather designed windows on the world and chairs that sell for tens of thousands of dollars, to his father, an Ivy League educated lawyer, to Graham Plattner, who dropped out, was kicked out of boarding school and I don't believe finished college at George Washington University, and now, lives off veterans benefits because I think we can see he's a compulsive liar and mentally damaged in serious ways. He's an incredibly damaged individual who is trying to take the people of Maine and the Democratic Party for a ride.
1: So what do you think the Democrats in Maine are going to do? Are they going to get a P hustle too, in the form of this Troy Jackson, who's got his own allegations about dealing with women out there?
16: Or are they bottle throwing?
1: Bottle throwing, and there's worse. If all you know is about the bottle throwing, that's like the iceberg, right? A guy who throws bottles at women does like worse things to women. I think that's a safe bet. But if you Or might they go for Janet Mills, one of these ancient geriatric retreads that they're comfortable with? What do you think they're going to do?
16: I actually think the party's in a tough position because for all of Plattner's flaws, he actually was a real political talent. He's charismatic. He had real verbal dexterity on the stump, fielding questions, and he energized voters, as you saw in those videos, and he was able to unite the far left of the Democratic Party and the DSA, Israel-hating lunatic wing, and eventually the establishment wing. And I think the party's going to have trouble finding another figure who can raise money and energize the party in a similar way. You saw even the popular sitting governor of the state, Janet Mills, who's 77 years old, Schumer's pick, could not really mount a primary bid against Plattner. So the challenge is to find a successor candidate who has some talent, who can unite both wings of the party, and who can raise real money. That's not actually easy. And Susan Collins is a formidable competitor with a lot of money behind her. I'd much rather be the Republicans than the Democrats right now.
1: Well, I agree with you. Do you think we've seen the last of Graham Plattner, or is he going to launch his own podcast with a visit to Candace Owens to complain how the Jews are to blame?
16: Yeah, I suspect the next place he turns up is Tucker Carlson. Ugh. And I think we know he was talking about when he blamed them, you know, the Ugh. Establishment.
1: Yeah, Do you think the Democrats are going to be able to get out of their swamp of moronic anti-Semitism? I mean, it's so embarrassingly stupid and morally bankrupt. You would think that somebody would stand up and say, no, we're not doing this. And I don't see that person.
16: You know, it's interesting. Watching the Senate debate on Tuesday, I think it was Tuesday night, between Abdul El-Sayed and Haley Stevens in Michigan, while the candidates who are claiming and who the New York Times tells us are capturing the economic anxieties of left-wing voters, there's a whole lot of talk about Israel and AIPAC and Jewish money, and that is what Abdul El-Sayed hammered home again and again and again. Whatever the question, whatever the subject matter of the question was, his answer was about AIPAC and Israel. And what we haven't seen is the leadership of the Democratic Party, Chuck Schumer or Hakeem Jeffries, come out and say, this isn't what we stand for. It's unacceptable. We won't tolerate it in our party.
1: Sadly, Ileana Johnson of the Free Beacon, I think it is what they stand for, and I think they're happy to tolerate it if it gets them power. It's disgraceful and embarrassing. I'm guest host Kurt Schlichter. Stick around for more of the Hugh Hewitt Show.
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1: We're back on the Hugh Hewitt Show with a little Def Leppard. And, of course, you know, starting out with their introduction to Rock of Ages by, in its, in Graham Plattner's favorite language, German. This guy. Folks, let me be frank. Graham Plattner is a gutless sissy. I can't believe he backed down. I can't believe he left. Now, he has an advantage that you and I wouldn't have in his situation. Not that any of us would ever get into his situation, not being perverted weirdos with Nazi tattoos. No, he has something that he should exploit. And I'm talking game theory here. I'm glad to see him gone. And I fully support Susan Collins adding another skull to the throne of skulls of her enemies that she's vanquished. Graham Plattner's advantage is that he was born without a shame gene. Somewhere along the line, as his family began to degenerate, because two generations ago the guy was the grandfather's a great architect. And then the father, well, he was a noted lawyer. And then you get the guy who does unspeakable things in an outhouse. That's Graham Plattner. He is degenerated. And I think I think somewhere along the line, during that degeneration, that devolution, if you will, from homo superior to homo loser, this alleged homo sapien lost the shame gene that resides in all of us. And I think, you know, the game theory, under game theory, to maximize his advantage, he should have held out. He had all the cards. Or did he? Now, there are rumors out there that some big strong guys came to visit him from the Democrat Party and said, hey, look, buddy, a lot of people you love are going to suffer if you stick it out. Because remember, he has to withdraw by Monday of 5. Formally, he's done it informally. And he has to sign some papers and submit them. There are rumors out there, and I heard them on the Ruthless podcast, which you, friend of the show, you should.
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10: With SRN News, I'm Ron Taylor. The U.S. military says it's completed its latest rounds of airstrikes targeting Iran after hitting some 140 targets. The military central command said targets included missile and drone launch sites, ammunition dumps, communication equipment, and other sites. It said the attacks degrade Iran's ability to attack civilian mariners and commercial vessels freely transiting the Strait of Hormuz. Iran apparently responded with strikes targeting Bahrain, Qatar, and the United Arab Emirates Sunday morning. Charlie Kirk's accused killer is due back in court September 1st. A Utah judge set the date as a week-long evidentiary hearing in the case wrapped up Friday. The judge will then decide if Tyler Robinson will stand trial for the conservative communicator's shooting death on a Utah stage and college campus last year. Prosecutors presented a mountain of evidence in the case, including a recorded interview from his partner. This is SRN News.
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12: 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I'm out of gas." 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That man sat that night and accepted Christ. He came to the meetings each evening and grew in Christ and eventually was baptized. 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
22: When Abraham Lincoln was elected president in 1860, America stood on the edge of collapse. Over the next 4 years, the Civil War claimed more than 700,000 lives and tested whether our republic could endure. As the war drew to a close, Lincoln looked beyond victory. He looked toward healing. In his second inaugural address, he challenged the nation, "Let us strive on to bind up the nation's wounds, to achieve and cherish a just and lasting peace." Lincoln understood that preserving the greatest experiment in self-government required more than winning a war. It required the character to restore what had been broken. More than 160 years later, America still faces division. The question is not whether we'll disagree. The question is whether we still have the wisdom and the character to heal together.
26: In a world where good news is hard to find, WAVA and One Heart DC present Good News for the City. 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As Jesus said in John 17, "Father, that they may be one, just as we are one." Welcome to Good News for the City.
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28: 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As always, my name is Brian Bales, and I have the privilege to walk with you this weekend as we talk about the things that matter. And today on the show, we are joined by Timothy Gagline. He's going to discuss his new book, What Really Matters, and why faith, freedom, and family are more important than ever. Certainly, this makes sense as we celebrate here our country's 250th anniversary this year. Tim champions God's welcome role in the public square. He has many years of public service and private initiative, where he's devoted himself to faith, freedom, and, of course, family. He's currently the Vice President of External and Government Relations at Focus on the Family in Washington. Focus, as you know, is a good partner here with us at WAVA and, of course, Good News for the City. He's married his wife, Jenny, and has two sons. He's also the author of other books, Toward a More Perfect Union, The Moral and Cultural Case for Teaching the Great American Story, and Stumbling Towards Utopia, How the 1960s Turned into a National Nightmare and How We Can Revive the American Dream. You can find those books, as well as the one we're talking about today, What Really Matters, Restoring a Legacy of Faith, Freedom, and Family, anywhere you might find books. But don't go find it now. Stay with us, as this is the first part of a two-part conversation we're going to have around this important subject. Tim, thanks for joining me on the show.
8: It's great to be with you, Brian. Thanks so much.
28: You know, I am married to a history teacher, have been for 25 years now, and so history not only is a passion of mine, it's a passion of our families. And I think there's a statement that you've heard, I know that you've heard, that's thrown around a lot. Those who don't learn from history are doomed to repeat it. And I'm always interested when I see a title of a book, especially when it deals with our country and faith and family and freedom, that's called What Really Matters. And there's usually a moment in someone's life that says, okay, I had this inspiration, or I had this inspiring moment or catalyzing moment, if we want to use that term, says, I need to write something. Tell me about that moment for you. What inspired you to write the book?
8: Well, I'm honored that we're starting at that point, Brian, because my fourth book, which you mentioned just a moment ago, Stumbling Toward Utopia, was a deep dive history of where the moral and social revolution of the 1960s and 70s was actually born. And the impact of that revolution is kind of like watching a bowling ball zipping toward the pins. And the pins are variously marriage, parenting, family, human life, religious liberty, conscience rights, parental rights. And that tsunami slammed right into all of those most important institutions. And that book, as you know, got a lot of attention by God's grace. One of the recurring questions in the many interviews I did about Stumbling Toward Utopia was, what is the actual impact? What's the demonstrated impact of that revolution on the 21st century? And, you know, that question remained in my mind in the way you kind of plant a seed and it germinates a few months later. And about 2 years ago, by the way, I should say at Focus on the Family, I'm being the Vice President of Government Relations here in Washington, I actually travel almost every week or every other week in the academic year to a different college and university campus. I love the rising generation of young Americans, and I speak everywhere, Harvard, Princeton, Yale, Cornell, Hillsdale, Grove City, the gamut. And about 2 years ago, after I was speaking, a young woman said to me, you know, Mr. Gagelein, she said, I think I agree with much of what you've said, but why does the political class where you live and work, why do they never seem to speak about what really matters? And it just stuck with me. And I thought to myself, first, that's a great question. Secondly, I feel honor-bound to answer it. And third, it's the result in this book, What Really Matters, Restoring a Legacy of Faith, Freedom, and Family. This book shows, I think convincingly, and I say that with total humility, I think it shows convincingly why we have the lowest marriage rates in American history, why we have the lowest fertility rates in American history, why it's important that I do a chapter titled Restoring the American Male, which in many other parts of American history would have really puzzled people, but now we know what that means. Restoring a sense of American history. How did the kind of historical cultural amnesia, where did it come from? What does it mean in our time? How do we live a good life? Those are the reasons, that those are the motivations, the catalyzers behind this book, What Really Matters. That's what prompted me as a Christian to want to delve into these matters, Brian.
28: You know, one of the things I appreciate when I had a chance to hear you speak at a forum that we were both at recently was is that oftentimes when I listen to people communicate, they are focused almost exclusively on the symptoms without helping people understand how you got those symptoms. You know, if I have the flu and I just think it's something and I just deal with a runny nose, I'm not going to deal with a fever. You got to understand some deeper stuff. And you do a wonderful job doing some exegesis, some cultural anthropological work and those types of things help us understand how we arrive. And one of the things that, as Americans, I think most all of us would say, we have a sense of rugged individualism. And sometimes rugged can be a good thing, and sometimes rugged can be radical individualism. And certainly, as we understand, if we take it into the New Testament world and how Jesus has designed people to work communally instead of exclusively as individuals, when you take something like radical individualism and it's embraced wrongly, improperly, or misunderstand responsibility, all those things are mixed in there. What happens in everyday life?
8: Well, I'll tell you, that is the $64,000 question of 21st century America. Mm. And in What Really Matters, I pick up precisely that narrative. Now, there are two ways to answer this wonderful question, and I'm going to start with, I think, the one that is most important. I think we have to rewind the tape, as we baby boomers say, to 2010, because something incredibly important happened in 2010. That is the start of the smartphone era. And in that era, unlike any other moment in American history, you have a digital device, this kind of rectangle that seems often chained to our wrists. And what happens in that era is young people, you know, young men, young women, they begin, you know, to use it. And then in a very rapid amount of time, not just digitally, Brian, but relationally, mm-hmm. here's what happens. Siloing, isolation, digital distraction, people

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2: Consistent feelings of loneliness. Mm-hmm. So I don't want to obsess about this point, but I would say that at the 50,000 feet, if you want to answer what's different and how and why do we explain this era, in large measure, you have to come back to the digital revolution.
3: 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We call it life-changing talk radio. Good News for the City is about the truth of Scripture, the good news of the gospel. But all truth is God's truth. Sometimes we stumble across it in a way different than revealed through the Scriptures. And the things that you're talking about right now, they're sociologically proved. You know, Jonathan Haidt, if you're familiar with the book, The Anxious Generation, is probably one of the premier people talking in the same manner that you are, who doesn't have this sort of relationship with Jesus Christ. That this isn't a discussion around Jesus or not Jesus. This is about how we are made. And of course, we believe we are made by God. And so there's something behind it that when we separate ourselves, fall into that rugged individuality, or in some cases, the you do you mindset. You know, I kind of appreciate sometimes people staying out of my business. I'm sure you do as well. But I don't think that when most people say you do you, that means stay out of my business. It creates some other greater problem. When you talk about that you do you mindset, how is that ultimately harmful to people in society?
2: Well, my book picks up precisely the answer, if I may, Brian, to that question, because lonely, atomized individualism is, in fact, the kind of defining moment for the rising generation of young American men and women. And yet, I think it's very important. And by the way, I don't mind saying I'm an inveterate optimist. I mean, I believe our best days are ahead of us. Mm. And I actually believe as a Christian that discouragement and despair is a sin, because I believe it negates the hope of Jesus Christ. You know, Christ is risen, and redemption and restoration and regeneration are possible. So I think we have to begin with that premise. So you and I have now, you know, kind of discussed and diagnosed, you know, kind of the problem under the engine, to carry on your metaphor. But I think we have to say something else. Here's what we need to say. What in the world, from an excellent standpoint, is happening to young American men between the ages, say, of 18 and 25? Because of a sudden, by large numbers, they are telling reliable people that faith, religion, and things of the Spirit have become immeasurably important to them. They are saying things like, I want to be married. I want to have children. I do not want to miss the miracle and blessing of being a father. I mean, this is quite remarkable. People who track this over many years will tell you that if, Brian, you and I were having this discussion, even 10 years ago, we would have said on these questions, it's mostly a flat line or often, you know, a trajectory downward. But of a sudden, it no longer is. And I think it's unusual in a very good way that when people go to church and they notice this large number of young men in their pews, in their congregations, in their parishes, it's not by coincidence. It's not an anecdote. It's actually real. And the challenge now is that in this same demography, we have to address, and I believe that we will address it seriously and successfully, the other millions of young American men who are not working. They're not looking for a job. They're not in school. They're not applying in school. And they make themselves unmarriageable. But I think largely, Brian, it's because they've lived through historic levels of dysfunction and brokenness in their own families and in their own communities. Mm-hmm. So we have restoration to do, but I believe we can address and resolve this. I think we can do it.
3: We're talking here in Good News for the City today with Timothy Gagline. He is the Vice President of External and Government Relations at Focus on the Family and author of a fairly new book called What Really Matters, Restoring a Legacy of Faith, Freedom, and Family. You just mentioned the term unmarriageable. I know

0: caught my attention when I heard you speak early before, because going back to this idea that we can often silo out the issues and not see the interconnected nature of them. You know, you mentioned in the time I heard you talk about, it's easy to say women are just trying to be after a career, this, that, or whatever it be, and men are sitting in their basements, if we're going to take stereotypes, playing video games of their parents' home in their 30s. But you talked about this interconnected nature, like, you know, maybe some women don't want to get married, but maybe they don't see marriage material. Maybe, as you just mentioned, some of the men are acting in a particular way. And what I find fascinating is the overlap that you have seen diagnosed and are helping other people see between faith, freedom, and family. Why do they belong together, for those who haven't read the book yet?
1: Well, may I say, I love your two-part questions, because you are absolutely right, Brian. They are bookends. You have large numbers historically of upwardly mobile women. They are educated. They are affluent. There are more women in higher education, both as undergraduates and in graduate degrees now than men. And so that is a factor. However, here's the leveling wind, that when progressive blue state or urban women are asked the question, or when ruby red conservative, you know, rural or, you know, ex-urban women are asked, when they are asked, what are you looking for in a potential husband? And if you want to have children, what are you looking for? I promise you, women in both those camps, as different as they are on a host of issues, they say precisely the same thing when it comes to a potential husband and a father. They want stability. They want continuity as an economic contributor. If they're going to have children, they want a father who's going to be present. And I'll tell you, when you see this chasm of otherwise unmarriageable men, I think we have to conclude aspirationally that there are millions of women who, in fact, want to be married, but they look at the landscape and they say, dating is a challenge. Finding a marriageable man is a challenge. And by the way, this is not to negate the frustration that many young American men say about the dating process. Mm-hmm. I mean, we are living not through only a loneliness crisis, we're living through a dating recession. Large percentages of American men and women tell reliable people that they don't know how to ask for a date. They're tired of the swiping generation. This goes back to the question of relationships.
0: Sure. Well, not to sound like the old man sitting on his porch waving his cane, but I'm amending you internally, so I'm going to say it externally, that how these are all interconnected, you mentioned back going to 2010, and when you create an environment that assumes connection really happens exclusively digitally, it makes some of these necessary skills to not only succeed in our business world or our chosen profession, but relations with other people, very limited. You know, the amount of stories is I deal with young people who you say, I'm dating someone. Like, have you ever met them in person? No, we're just online dating. I'm like, I'm not sure that fits the actual definition that I grew up with dating, or that they have hard conversations via text. And not that there's anything wrong with that, but often when I teach communication, I tell people, listen, the lowest, worst, most inefficient form of communication on the planet is text. It's better than not saying anything, but it shouldn't just stay there. And so this shows up, but we see all of these things that you're talking about, if we open up scripture, as the type of people that Jesus is calling us to be with his help. People of faith, people that understand what it means not just to mature in our walk with God through the help of the Holy Spirit and sanctification, but also how that shows up in our faith, how that shows up in our family. And I find something very interesting about what I've heard you do. And that is, you're breaking through what I think to be is sometimes a lot of noise and chatter, and doing it in a way that is inconsistent with how our culture often does it. Our culture at this particular point in time, at least this is my personal belief, often looks to the loudest and sometimes most obnoxious voice in the room to dominate the conversation. And I think somehow we've taken that on as we've observed it as that is the way. And so that many times when we're talking about these significant issues of faith, of family, and of freedom, people are already tense because they think it's going to be argumentative and combative instead of being able to engage. And so scripture talks about being people who speak in a way that build other people up, being people who speak lovingly. But how does a Christian, in your opinion, in this culture, speak lovingly and clear, right? Because Jesus was full of grace and truth. He didn't substitute truth for grace or grace for truth. He did them both. How do we do that well without sounding harsh or angry?
1: I think that the first thing is that we have to understand as Christians what we're up against.
0: Yes.
1: And that is that we are confronting the dogmas of liberal secularism. We are confronting an onslaught of a secular progressivism that is different in this era than any other era. And so we have to come to the moment where we say that we are in a country, culture, and civilization in an immeasurably large, complex, and continental nation, you know, of 340, you know, million souls. And so we have to be comfortable that we're in a time when we're often speaking with people who have no idea what we are talking about.
0: That's right.
1: When we speak about the Bible, when we speak about the natural nuclear family, when we champion the goodness of marriage, the goodness of babies, the goodness of children, when we talk about the importance of a community that is rooted in faith and fellowship over time, when we champion intergenerational members of the same family who actually get along and love one another despite differences, to millions of Americans, this is all rather mysterious. So I think it is always important and always, you know, I'm using that word very carefully, Brian. I believe it is always important to be civil, magnanimous, and diplomatic. Mm. I think we have to understand that before we can persuade anybody, we have to become comfortable that verbally we cannot put a knuckle in somebody else's chest. That's not how you persuade. Raising the volume of your so-called conversation, I'm pretty sure, never persuaded anybody. It's about establishing relationships. It's about being a really, really patient listener and earning the right to be heard. And it goes back to relationships and a combination of relationships and trust. And I think that that is more important than ever.
0: Such a poignant reminder in our country of 340 some million people, especially today in this time, how we lack what I would like to say the same foundational, not just beliefs, that maybe people didn't apply them the same 200 years ago or 250 years ago, but they had a foundation, but not just foundational beliefs, foundational knowledge base. I'm reminded, Tim, of a conversation that I overheard between a dad telling a young kid, maybe 8, 9 years old, about Easter, who had no idea who Jesus was and how Easter worked. And he explained it to his son, obviously not believing in Jesus as Messiah, not believing how Jesus rose from the dead, but explained it accurately, to which his 8-year-old looked at him and said, "So you're telling me Jesus was a zombie?" And so when I heard that, I thought to myself, what a great encapsulation of understanding something technically, but not sharing some same foundational base. And so I think a lot of times, especially as believers, listeners here to Good News for the City, WAVA, we have probably a pretty similar foundational base in knowledge. How do we engage that? Now, of course, one of the things we want to do is not give away your whole book. We're going to have you back here in just a few moments, or actually next week for the part two of this show, looking at your book, What Really Matters, Restoring a Legacy of Faith, Freedom, and Family. But maybe in the last 2 minutes or so before I let you go, if listeners were going to go out and buy the book, what would you hope if there's like one thing that they would walk away after reading it that they would do, live, or act maybe differently than they currently are?
1: The thing that I want readers to take away from my book, What Really Matters, Brian, is that marriage orients men and women toward the future. Mm-hmm. Because it asks them not just to commit to each other, but to plan and to earn, to save and to devote themselves to advancing their children's prospects. And this book champions marriage, family, parenting, human life, religious liberty, conscience rights, parental rights, pronouns with fixed meanings. And it comes at a cultural moment where we don't just want to understand what's going on, because What Really Matters is certainly about that. But this book has a very practical effect, which is here is the diagnosis of where we're at culturally, but here are practical recommendations of what you can do to help restore marriage, family, parenting. It's very practical. The book, I pray, is a tool in the toolbox. You know, I have found, Brian, over time, just as one Christian, that I'm on a pilgrimage, kind of an unexpected journey. And I hope that what really matters is a reflection of a brother in Christ who champions the permanent things, but who also says, here are practical ways to make an impact. And if people are listening and want to make a practical impact where God has planted them, that's what really matters is designed to do.
0: And listeners, I hope as you've been listening to our conversation today with Tim Gagelin, you've already caught that just by our conversation and how he's practically applying this. Because we all know we can live in a world that sometimes would diagnose a problem well, but gives us no practical help of what to do about it. Certainly we know because of the gospel and the truth of Jesus Christ and his power in us to change us, we have a role in this. And certainly Tim's book, What Really Matters, Restoring a Legacy of Faith, Freedom, and Family, will help us live that out just a little bit better. Tim, again, thank you for being with us today. I look forward to having you back next week and picking up on our conversation.
1: Thanks so much, Brian. Be of good cheer.
0: If there's someone looking for you, can they find you online? How would they get a hold of you? Just go wherever books are sold to get it, or do you have a place where you're out there in the social media world?
1: You bet. Yes. What Really Matters is widely available wherever people like to buy books. And you can always find me easily at Focus on the Family and The Daily Citizen.
0: There you go. And of course, if you want to get a hold of me, you can get a hold of me at least two ways. Comment at WAVA.com and that email will get to me. Or you can call me where I work all the other time at Christian Fellowship Church in Ashburn, Virginia, 703-729-3900. But until next time, my friends, remember, it's the gospel that makes a way.
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6: With SRN News, I'm Ron Taylor. The U.S. military says it's completed its latest rounds of airstrikes targeting Iran after hitting some 140 targets. The military central command said targets included missile and drone launch sites, ammunition dumps, communication equipment, and other sites. It said the attacks degrade Iran's ability to attack civilian mariners and commercial vessels freely transiting the Strait of Hormuz. Iran apparently responded with strikes targeting Bahrain, Qatar, and the United Arab Emirates Sunday morning. Charlie Kirk's accused killer is due back in court September 1st. A Utah judge set the date as a week-long evidentiary hearing in the case wrapped up Friday. The judge will then decide if Tyler Robinson will stand trial for the conservative communicator's shooting death on a Utah stage and college campus last year. Prosecutors presented a mountain of evidence in the case, including a recorded interview from his partner. This is SRN News.
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12: Ladies and gentlemen, welcome in. Big Wave Dave, David James, along with Todd with Dignity Freedom Network. We have a very special guest we'd like to introduce you to here in just a moment. Just real quick, Todd, I was doing a quick Google search on just Christians attacked in Southeast Asia, this very special edition of Dignity Freedom Network. And all of a sudden, I'm reading Asian churches face severe trials as global persecution reaches record high. Christians in Asia among most persecuted in the world. 21 of 22 churches destroyed in Christian town in coup. I mean, this is just the top headlines of Googling Christians attacked in Southeast Asia. So what we're doing here in the next 25 minutes through Dignity Freedom Network is caring for followers of Jesus that have a dramatic increase in violent attacks. Pastors assassinated, mobs storming churches, burning them down, Bibles being destroyed. Todd, just because they're worshiping and praising Jesus, that's the problem,
9: yeah,
12: right?
9: Yeah, that's exactly right. And, you know, this is something, when you consider how severe this persecution is and that it's been going on for a couple of years now, it's surprising in a way, but maybe it's not, that it's not being talked about in our headlines, in our news here in America, because frankly, it doesn't really affect the American population. But rest assured, brothers and sisters, it is affecting fellow Jesus lovers all around the world. And specifically, we're going to zoom right into Southeast Asia with our friend Leah Cadwell, who's the president and CEO of Dignity Freedom Network, a ministry that is advocating for the rights and protecting these persecuted believers. And we're going to invite you into what they're doing. But first, Dave, I think we should hear a story from one of the situations that you'll be able to reach into today. We're going to hear from a young girl here. Her name is Fatima. And listen to what she went through as brutal mobs attacked her house in the middle of the night.
12: Yeah, this is Fatima.
13: When our village was attacked, my father demanded that me and my brother flee. We had to climb through the jungle and over the mountains for days. We knew we couldn't take much, so between us, we shared one bottle of water. We were so hungry, but our bodies were numb because we were scared of who might see us and kidnap us. But it also meant we couldn't sleep because we just had to keep moving. I just kept praying, Lord, watch over us. When I found dignity, freedom, and finally got food and shelter, I realized how hungry I was. It felt so good to have a real meal and clothes again. I'm still sad that I'm separated from my family, but day by day, I'm feeling more hope and peace because I'm finally feeling safe again.
9: Her name is Fatima. She and her brother, you heard the story there, in the middle of the night, awakened by their parents, who basically said, you need to get out of the house now, just run away. And I'm sure that they were filled with so many questions and so much fear, but they thankfully did what their parents told them. And their house was being attacked, like so many others in that part of the world, simply because their family were following Jesus. So this is the situation we're inviting you to step into today in partnership with Dignity Freedom Network, who are ministering to these families in need. We'll tell you more about the difference you can make right now. But let me give you a phone number. And I want you to write this down, because as we continue to hear more stories, I know that you're going to be compelled to give a gift and really come to the aid of these families. That number is 877-374-2809. 877-374-2809. You can also give online at wava.com, the red Dignity Freedom banner right there at the top of the page. I want to bring Leah in. Leah Cadwell, as I said, president and CEO of Dignity Freedom Network. Leah, welcome to the program. Thank you for being here with us today.
14: Todd, Dave, thanks so much for having me here. You know, I always enjoy being with both of you. And at the same time, it's a little bit sad that we even have to be here with the folks who are being persecuted in South Asia and lives being destroyed. But we at Dignity Freedom Network are so thrilled that we can step in and try to make a difference with the help of the listeners today.
9: Yeah, absolutely. And the way that you make a difference is by giving funds so the Dignity Freedom Network can provide these displaced and these persecuted families with what we're calling an emergency relief package, which actually I think undersells what you're actually providing. But it's food and other supplies to help these families just frankly make it through another month. It's a month worth of various supplies. And we'll tell you a little bit more about that in just a couple minutes. Again, the phone number, 877-374-2809, 877-374-2809. Your $200 gift will provide five of these emergency relief packages for five families. So one per family. Huge impact when you think about that $200 gift. You can bless and be an answer to prayer for five persecuted Christian families today. You can also give online, wava.com, the Red Dignity Freedom banner right there at the top of the page. All the giving levels are spelled out there for you. Leah, tell us, first of all, what precipitated this persecution, this violence that our Christian brothers and sisters are suffering under in this part of the world?
14: You know, this part of the world, South Asia, it has a different culture than we have here in the U.S. You know, they are very much based on a caste system. They are very much based on religious fundamentalism. They want their entire nation to follow their same religion. And so because of that, we have a lot of fundamentalists who go out and they attack people. They abuse people who are not of their same religion. And it's really religious persecution at its finest. And so we have seen an uptick in the amount of persecution that has been happening, especially over the last 20 years. And our workers, Dignity Freedom Network workers there on the ground, have suffered all kinds of things like physical attack, mental harassment. Churches, schools, homes have been burnt down. Bibles have been burned. Homes have been ransacked. Women and children have been attacked in the worst way. And it's because of a lot of really challenging religious reasons that we don't really see in our country. And so as the right-wing fundamentalists there in that part of the world are taking over, the Christians and other religious minorities really suffer.
12: Hey, Todd, let me interject here real quick. It's Big Wave Dave, David James here with Dignity Freedom Network. We've got Todd and Dr. Leah here, President and CEO of DFN Network. I call Leah the Chief Advocate Officer of the Persecuted, but Leah, let me get this straight. We here in America will have a Bible study, we'll go to church, we'll sing our worship songs, we'll have our Wednesday night or Sunday morning, we'll go for lunch or dinner after we go to church services or Bible study. The Christians we're talking about in Southeast Asia right now, the 100 we're looking to get cared for, they're no different than us. They were worship, praising, studying the Lord's word, wanting to become more like Christ, no fault of their own. They're wanting to become disciples of Jesus and follow him. That's their crime. That's why they're having their houses burned down, churches ransacked, pastors being killed, Jesus followers being assassinated, all because their crime is loving Jesus. So is that the fair assessment?
14: That is, you're exactly right, Dave. All of these folks, they are exactly, just like you said, they're just like us. They love Jesus. They want to worship. They want to read their Bible. They want to learn more about God. And they want to do it not only at church, but even in the privacy of their own home. And so we've had a lot of folks who have been studying the Bible with their family, sometimes 5, 10, 15 people in a blended family in their home. And here come the knocks on the doors, rather pounding on the doors of these fundamentalists who come in. They steal the Bibles. They ransack it. They haul the husband off to jail, all under false pretenses that maybe they're not doing something correctly. And it's been just a horror. It's been a trauma for all of these people. And so that's why we at Dignity Freedom felt like we have to step in. We have to advocate for them. We have to provide what they need in the time of this crisis.
15: Todd, I just have to say, 877-374-2809 is the number, a $200 gift, five families receiving medical care, emergency food, legal aid. I mean, think about it, Todd. Think about all of this, fellow Jesus followers. We lose everything. Our house burned down. Our churches burned down. Our pastors killed, all because we love Jesus. Where would we go? What would we do in Southeast Asia? Here in America, we would find things and find others, but there's no, I mean, obviously this is happening under the auspices of those watching and nothing is being done about it. Todd, it's imperative we care for these 100 families right now, isn't it? Because if we had this happen to us, we would be crying out, God, where are you? Well, here comes Dignity Freedom Network for these 100. Yes.
9: Yeah, absolutely. And, you know, this is squarely scriptural as well. The verse in the Bible that talks about when one part of the body suffers, we all suffer with it, right? And these are our brothers and sisters, fellow Jesus followers, as you said, who are facing the worst possible reprisals simply because they love Jesus. And for some, it's costing their lives. For many, they're losing their homes. They're losing their maybe their little business that they've been operating. That's their only source of income. They've been driven from their communities, and they have no place to call home now. And so Dignity Freedom Network has a widespread network of relief centers where these families can come and get aid that is all funded through your generous gifts. $40 provides one family with a month of food and other life-saving care and supplies through these emergency relief packages. We're inviting you to bless as many families as you can. As Dave said, a $200 gift, you're blessing five families. And you can do that right now. 877-374-2809. 877-374-2809. You can give online at wava.com. Red banner, top of the page. Leah, tell us about what's in these emergency relief packs. Obviously, it's food, but there's so much more in there. And you've told me in the past that as much as you can, you try to kind of customize the care that you give to these families, you know, depending on what situation they're facing.
14: Yeah, we absolutely do, Todd. And, you know, when we hear about an emergency relief package, we might think of a little shoebox or even a little box that, you know, something might show up from Amazon on your doorstep. But it's actually so much broader than that. Yes, we do offer them a month's worth of food, which includes not only, you know, rice, but also things like fresh vegetables and spices. People in that part of the world love their spices and you can cook without them. It also includes things like a protein source, like lentils. And so we really want to make sure that their nutrition is taken care of during that time. But beyond that, our relief package is more like a bundle of services. And we will also include things like home repair or replacement housewares. They want Bibles, too. They need something to hold on to in their time of trauma and their time of need. If they've got wounds, we'll take care of them with our network of community health workers through medical care. Legal aid. We have so many people who have been falsely imprisoned and just thrown in jail, and they would rot there if someone didn't step in. And so we offer not only legal aid, but bail money. Trauma counseling, of course. If somebody just needs to be moved to a whole new city, a whole new state, we will rehome them. And once they get there, they're going to need a job. And so we help to provide jobs and skills training. So it really is a well-rounded, all-encompassing package that the listeners can provide right now, here today.
15: Leah and Todd, we have about 12 minutes left in the program, and WAVA family, we are looking to see if we can get 100 families provided these emergency relief packs. Pretty much everything that is needed after a church is burned down, a house is burned down, souls have been scattered, fellow Jesus followers, all because they love Jesus. In fact, we're going to hear Myra here in just a second. I want Todd to introduce Myra, but let's get that $200 for five families. You know, $400 would be 10 families. A one-time gift of $1,000, those emergency relief packages, to 25 families. We have 100 families in critical need of care right now. And in the next 11 minutes, talk about empathy and kindness. That's what we're giving to our fellow Jesus followers with your 877-374-2809, 877-374-2809. 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Todd, Myra is exhibit A of what we're talking about here, right?
9: Yeah, it's really interesting because this is a very religiously diverse part of the world, a lot of different religions. And for the longest time, people were able to, you know, kind of worship as they saw fit. It was very much kind of, you know, live and let live. You be you, we'll do us, and we all get along. But over the last few years, that has really, really dramatically changed. And Myra talks about that, how once they could worship openly and freely, now they can't do that anymore. It's gotten so bad, they actually have to be constantly looking over their shoulder, ready to flee for their lives.
16: Until very recently, we could live out our faith openly. We could go to church, talk about Jesus. It was great. But a few months ago, the attacks started. Many were killed. Churches were burned down, and people are now running for their lives. Because of that, many markets are closed. Farmers can't grow crops, and no one can find any jobs. So it's very hard to have enough to eat. This is an all-out war. And even though we have faith in God, we don't know how it's going to end. And we constantly have to be ready to flee for our lives.
15: Todd, as I hear Myra here and Leah Cadwell, the president and CEO of Dignity Freedom Network, I think of myself and saying, Lord God, I forgive me for if I post something standing up for you on social media or something and someone, oh, you bigot, or you blah, blah, blah. You know, I mean, okay, I'm being kind of mocked. But I'm not being persecuted like Myra. I mean, I'm not having church burnt down and the farm attacked and the animals stolen and taken and little food and have to be at any moment ready to flee because those attackers are going to come back again. She is so persecuted and living in such a space that, as Leah mentioned, Todd, I mean, this is, yes, the food and the medical care, but it's also the trauma counseling and emotional and mental and spiritual support that we're saying, sister, you're not alone, right? That's what these gifts are.
9: Yeah, absolutely. So it's $40 to provide an emergency relief bundle. I like Leah's word. They're a bundle, not just a package. It's a bundle, kind of customized care, yes, depending on what these families need. It could be medications. It could be that medical care, legal aid, because pastors have been wrongfully arrested and imprisoned, and they have no way to fight these false allegations. And so Dignity Freedom Network helps in that regard as well. So many ways that they are rendering aid, but frankly, friends, they cannot do it without the generosity of Christians right here in America. So I just want to encourage you and maybe even challenge you. Let's not take the beautiful freedoms we have, yes, here in America to worship as we see fit, to go to church with absolutely no fear. And let's not take that for granted, because there are people around the world, followers of Jesus, who are paying for that with their up to their very lives at times. And we have a beautiful opportunity to be the body of Christ and come to the aid of these brothers and sisters. 877-374-2809, WAVA.com, red banner right there at the top of the page. Click through there. You can give whatever gift God's laying on your heart, but we're encouraging you to give a $200 gift, which renders aid to five families right now. Leah, I wanted to drill down a little bit on why it's so important that Christians here in America, hearing this program right now, why it's so vital that we step to the fore and come to the aid of these brothers and sisters.
14: You know, we as Christians are all made in the image of God, right? And Sometimes we forget that being made in the image of God means that we were created for community, and that community extends all the way around the world. And so when we are faced with people like Myra and people like Fatima, who we've heard from today, we are part of their community. We are the ones who have to stand with them. And as we've said, have to tell them, you are not alone. We are going to stand with you. We are going to provide what you cannot provide for yourselves. You know, I was thinking as we were hearing the story of Myra that, you know, yes, she has to look over her shoulder when she's going to church, but she also has to look over her shoulder even when she's at home. There are now four states in India where it is illegal for Christians to meet inside of a home for any reason. And so if they want to have a prayer meeting at their house or a ladies' game night or a Bible study, anything like that, they are in danger of all being arrested. They're not having an evangelistic crusade. They're not trying to get people to become Christians. They're just gathering for fellowship, and yet they have to be scared to even gather for fellowship. And so that's why we at Dignity Freedom Network, in our outrage, really, stand with them to make sure they know they're not alone. We're going to help protect you. And it's going to take not only Dignity Freedom, but all the listeners who are out there today to come alongside people like Myra, people like Fatima, and say, we are with you.
15: Todd and Leah, we have about 4.5 minutes that remain, and we're going to hear Najesh here in just a moment. But brothers and sisters, I just want to encourage all of us. You know, if you go to church on Sunday morning, Sunday evening, Bible study, maybe you go to a men's group or a small group, ladies, you go to a coffee shop and have a little Bible study. Leah just mentioning it's illegal in some states in India to even meet in the home, in your own private home, to study or worship or praise or have a game night and maybe pray over that game night. I mean, all of us saying, Lord God, we're going to stand in solidarity with our brothers and sisters in Southeast Asia and say, you are not alone. You're not abandoned. Keep the faith in loving Jesus. That's our click. WAVA.com, the red banner at the top of the page. You can also call 877-374-2809, 877-374-2809. You want to introduce Najesh, because this is, again, you were telling me that this man was attacked by a mob of police and arrested and in jail, all because of his faith, Todd?
9: Yeah, I mean, that's exactly right. You summed it up. So let's just go ahead and hear his story from Najesh himself.
17: Our church was growing really fast, and we were drawing more and more attention. So even though we weren't doing anything illegal, a group of radicals still reported us to the police. One day, a mob of police officers arrived to beat me and arrested me in front of our church. It's a miracle I survived. But my time in jail was awful. Felt like it would never end. Other inmates targeted me and abused me just because of my faith. And the same radicals had bribed the police to keep me imprisoned even longer. Honestly, I considered taking my own life. Eventually, I was released and I returned to my church in secret. We meet in smaller groups now to be extra safe and make it harder for the radicals and the police to find us. I am glad to be back with my church now, but I'm still scared I'll be attacked and arrested again. I'm not sure I could survive that again.
9: His name is Najesh, if you want to add him to your prayer list. Leah, how long has this been going on, this persecution, at this kind of harsher level?
14: Yeah, we're running on almost 30 years. Can you believe it? 30 years. And this is something we've not heard about here in America. And, you know, we keep on pointing you to that red banner at the top of the page on the website. And we chose the color red because this is an emergency. We want to draw your attention to it. We want to make sure you are alerted to the fact that people like Najesh, normal Christians, just like you and me, and they live in constant fear. It's not just a fear every once in a while that comes and goes. It's constant. Will I be killed tonight in my sleep because I love Jesus? It's an emergency, and we have to step in and be with them.
15: You know, we have about a minute that remain. I just, Najish mentioned he loves God with all his heart. He's been so persecuted. He has even talked about, you know, maybe to take his own life. I just, ladies and gentlemen, fellow Jesus followers, we have 100 in need of urgent care right now through Dignity Freedom Network. In the moments that remain, a $200 one-time gift, five families receiving the bundles of the emergency life given to them. We're talking the medical care, the emergency food, life-saving support for fellow brothers and sisters. $200 for five families, 20 of us doing that, $400 for 10 families, 10 of us doing that. $1,000 would be all, which would be 25 families. A $4,000 gift would be all 100 if we may invite you there. The number is 877-374-2809, 877-374-2809, 877-374-2809, 877-374-2809. Think of walking out of church this last Sunday, or maybe you have a Bible study, a small group you go to this week, and one of your members of the Bible study or small groups killed because they don't give up the name of Jesus. Maybe your home is burned down while you're at that Bible study or a church simply because you're a Jesus follower. That's what's happening in Southeast Asia. And we're standing up for our fellow brothers and sisters. We have 100 that we're looking to care for right now. 877-374-2809. The red ribbon at the top of the page, WAVA.com. For Dignity Freedom Network, Big Way Dave, David James, Todd, and Leah, thank you for standing up for the persecuted. In Jesus' name.
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6: With SRN News, I'm Ron Taylor. United States has attacked Iran over an Iranian strike on a vessel in the Strait of Hormuz. The strike set a container ship ablaze and forced its crew to abandon it. The Iranian government, responding with strikes targeting Bahrain, Kuwait, Qatar, and United Arab Emirates. The new crossfire in the Persian Gulf comes after President Trump suggesting an interim deal and ceasefire in the Iran war was over. U.S. Defense Secretary Pete Hegseth wrote online, Iran made a poor choice, now they pay. The U.S. Military Central Command said it has hit some 140 targets in the strikes for more than the last two rounds. Qatar's former ruler Sheikh Hamad bin Khalifa Al Thani has died at the age of 74, that according to state-run news agency officials. This is SRN News. I'm Ron Taylor.
1: This is a test of the emergency alert system.

0: Sons of Freedom, a look at America's founding principles and the leaders who shaped our nation.
1: When Abraham Lincoln was elected president in 1860, America stood on the edge of collapse. Over the next 4 years, the Civil War claimed more than 700,000 lives and tested whether our republic could endure. As the war drew to a close, Lincoln looked beyond victory. He looked toward healing. In his second inaugural address, he challenged the nation, "Let us strive on to bind up the nation's wounds, to achieve and cherish a just and lasting peace." Lincoln understood that preserving the greatest experiment in self-government required more than winning a war. It required the character to restore what had been broken. More than 160 years later, America still faces division. The question is not whether we'll disagree. The question is whether we still have the wisdom and the character to heal together.
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5: Understand that the Bible doesn't just have like ideas from God or concepts from God. The words are the word of God, even down to the jot and the tittle, even down to the tense of the words, that it's in present tense and not in past tense, that even that is part of the inspiration of Scripture. Okay, so the Bible doesn't contain the words of God. It is the word of God. It doesn't have just ideas and concepts that are God-inspired. All of that is part of the inspiration of Scripture.
6: There are some autobiographies that I've read and said, did this person actually do this? Sometimes it's easy to doubt the authenticity and authority of God, but it's important to remember that He has provided us a step-by-step guide on how to live for Him, and that the words given are His direct commands to us. In today's message, Pastor Dan emphasizes that the Bible is God's Word. It's not a paraphrase of Him. It's not an idea of Him. It is the actual things that He has said, done, and will do for us. Now here's Pastor Dan in the book of Deuteronomy chapter 25 for today's edition of Ring of Truth.

verses 5 to 10, we have the law regarding what is known as a leveret marriage. Leveret, the word means your husband's brother. And we've looked at this before. So if brothers dwell together and one of them dies and has no son, the widow of the dead man shall not be married to a stranger outside of the family. Her husband's brother shall go in to her, take her as his wife, and perform the duty of a husband's brother to her. And it shall be that the firstborn son which she bears will succeed to the name of his dead brother, that his name may not be blotted out of Israel. This was the purpose of this marriage. But if the brother does not want to take his brother's wife, then let his brother's wife go up to the gate to the elders and say, "My husband's brother refuses to raise up a name to his brother in Israel. He will not perform the duty of my husband's brother." And then the elders of his city shall call him and speak to him. But if he stands firm and says, "I do not want to take her as my wife," well, then his brother's wife shall come to him in the presence of the elders, remove his sandal from his foot, spit in his face, and answer and say, "So shall it be done to the man who will not build up his brother's house. And his name shall be called in Israel the house of him who had his sandal removed." Now this is a custom that is still in practice in many cultures around the world, especially Africa, Asia, the Middle East. A lot of cultures still practice this. And this was done for a couple reasons. This was done, first of all, to protect the widow from poverty. There was no social security back then. And so it was a way of protecting the widow. She stays in the family. She's provided for by the family. And more importantly, it was done to preserve the lineage of the deceased husband, his posterity, because his brother would take the responsibility of having a son with his wife, and that son would be considered the deceased husband's son, and that son would carry on the deceased husband's name and would be his posterity and his lineage. Look again at verse 6, "And it shall be that the firstborn son which she bears will succeed to the name of his dead brother, that his name may not be blotted out of Israel." So this was done to preserve his name, to preserve his lineage. And again, we've seen over and over in the Bible that the Bible emphasizes the importance of children and having a lineage and having a heritage and having a posterity. Very counter to what our culture says today about having children and the importance of children. Look at verse 8 again. "So if the brother refuses to fulfill this duty, to fulfill this responsibility and take his brother's widow as his wife and have a son with her that then becomes the heir to her brother or to his brother, if he refuses to do this," verse 8 says, verse 7 says, she goes to the elders of the city and says, "My husband's brother refuses to raise up a name to his brother in Israel, and he will not perform the duty of my husband's brother." This is a law. It's a law for the nation. It's not really like a suggestion. "So then the elders of his city shall call him and speak to him." And the word "speak" here, it has the idea of trying to plead with him or trying to reason with him. And so the elders now go to this man who's not fulfilling his responsibility to his family and to his deceased brother and his widow. And they reason with him and they plead with him to obey this law, fulfill his obligation here as the brother. And if he stands firm and says, "I don't want to. I don't want to take her," well, then, verse 9, "his brother's wife, the widow, shall come to him in the presence of the elders, remove his sandal from his foot,
And the reason she removes his sandal from his foot is because he is not walking in the ways of the Lord. He's not doing what God told him to do. He's not walking in the commandments of God. And so you need to take your shoe off because you're not walking in God's ways, is the idea here. And then the widow spits in his face because he has essentially spit in his brother's face, his dead brother's face, and spit in his family's face. And he's dishonored his deceased brother. He's dishonored his family and his family's reputation in the community. And so she spits in his face and answers and says to him, "So shall it be done to the man who will not build up his brother's house, and his name shall be called in Israel." So everybody in the community now, this is not just something within the family, everybody in the community refers to him as the house of him who had his sandal removed. So this guy's got a reputation now that's going to stick with him and stick with his family. That this guy did not do what God told him to do. And this guy dishonored his deceased brother and dishonored his widow sister.

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2: Deceased brother. It's still practiced in cultures today, and it was practiced in Israel, even in New Testament times, in the time of Jesus. And here in Matthew chapter 22, the Sadducees tried to trap Jesus with a question about this law. Here in Matthew chapter 22, verse 23, the same day the Sadducees, who say there is no resurrection, came to Jesus and they asked him. That's an important point the Holy Spirit makes in verse 23. The Sadducees only believed in the first five books of the Old Testament, that only the first five books were inspired word of God. They didn't believe in angels. They didn't believe in the resurrection. And they're going to ask Jesus a question about the resurrection. They don't even believe in the resurrection. This is a total gotcha question. And so they come to Jesus saying, "Teacher, Moses said that if a man dies having no children, his brother shall marry his wife and raise up offspring for his brother." That's the law we just read in Deuteronomy 25. "Now there were with us seven brothers, and the first died after he had married, having no offspring, and left his wife to his brother. Likewise, the second also, and the third, even all the way down to the seventh." So she ends up, she marries the first one, he dies. She marries a brother, he dies. Marries another brother, he dies. Marries the next brother. If I'm like brother number four, I'm like, here's my sandal. Like, I'm spit in my face. I'm not going to marry you. I don't care. So they all die without having children. Verse 27, "Last of all, the woman died also." Here's the question. Here's the gotcha question. "Therefore, in the resurrection," they don't believe in the resurrection, "whose wife of the seven will she be? For they all had her as their wife." And Jesus answered and said to them, I love when he says stuff like, "You are mistaken, not knowing the scriptures nor the power of God."
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2: You don't know your Bible. You don't know what the Bible says, and you don't know the power of God. "For in the resurrection, they neither marry nor are given in marriage, but are like angels of God in heaven." Right? He's not saying they are angels. He's saying they're like angels in that they're not married. So in the resurrection, we're not going to be married. Now, you will know your spouse that you had in this life, but in the resurrection, you're no longer going to be married. You're going to be like the angels of God in heaven. "Now, concerning the resurrection of the dead, have you not read?" Of course they've read. They've memorized what it says. "Have you not read what was spoken to you by God, saying," now watch what Jesus says here, "I am the God of Abraham, the God of Isaac, and the God of Jacob. God is not the God of the dead, but of the living." And when the multitude heard this, they were astonished at his teaching. I want you to note here, Jesus, when he's making the case for the resurrection in verses 31 and 32, he quotes, first of all, he quotes

0: from the book of Exodus and verse 32. That's one of the five books that the Sadducees believed were from God. So he uses the section of scripture that they believed in to prove his point, and to prove his point that there is a resurrection, that this life is not all that there is life after death and a resurrection to come. He says, again, have you not read what was spoken to you by God, saying, I am the God of Abraham, the God of Isaac, and the God of Jacob. God is not the God of the dead, but of the living. He bases his whole argument on the tense of the verse, that God did not say, I was the God of Abraham, before Abraham died and ceased to exist. Or I was the God of Isaac or the God of Jacob. No, God said, I am the God of Abraham, the God of Isaac, and the God of Jacob. After Abraham, Isaac, and Jacob had already died, and he was still their God, proving the life after death, proving eternal life. But Jesus bases his whole argument on the tense of the words here. Right? Remember, Jesus said, not one jot or tittle of the law will pass away. A jot and a tittle are the two smallest markings on the letters in the Hebrew alphabet. It's like saying every I will be dotted, every T will be crossed. And here, he is saying, he's telling us that even the tense of the verbs matter. Even the tense of the verb is inspired scripture. Understand that the Bible doesn't just have like ideas from God or concepts from God. The words are the word of God, even down to the jot and the tittle, even down to the tense of the words, that it's in present tense and not in past tense, that even that is part of the inspiration of Scripture. Okay, so the Bible doesn't contain the words of God. It is the word of God. It doesn't have just ideas and concepts that are God-inspired. All of that is part of the inspiration of Scripture. And Jesus proves the resurrection, which is pretty important, on just the fact that this is in, he's speaking in the present tense and not the past tense, about Abraham, Isaac, and Jacob. Have the same view of Scripture as Jesus Christ did. Have the same view of Scripture. Have the elevate Scripture in the way that Jesus Christ did. And the same view of the inspiration of Scripture as Jesus Christ. Go back to Deuteronomy chapter 25. Look at verse 11. Verse 11. If two men fight together, like two guys get in a fist fight, and the wife of one draws near to rescue her husband and emasculate her husband from the hand of the one attacking him, and puts out her hand and seizes him by the genitals. You guys thought we would get out of Deuteronomy without some kind of crazy verse. Then you shall cut off her hand. It's, you know what's funny? Is when I read, she shall seize his genitals, all the men cringed. When I read, and you shall cut off her hand, I could hear all the women cringe. Right? The men are like, yeah, cut off her hand. And your eyes shall not pity her. What in the world? Okay, so you've got two men. They get into some kind of scuffle, some kind of fight. A wife intervenes to rescue her husband. Maybe her husband needed the help. Maybe he's just getting pummeled by the other guy. And in trying to rescue her husband, what she does is she seizes the attacker by his genitals to break up the fight. It's interesting, the commentaries are all over the place on this one. Some of the commentaries just skip it and go to verse 13. You know, one commentary, I thought this was great, said that in verse 12 when it says you shall cut her hand off, it's because she won't let go. It's what it says. And so if necessary, you know, cut her hand off, if that's what it takes to get her to release her vice grip on this guy. I don't think that's what this is talking about. I think, it seems, this is my opinion, you can have a different opinion, and I don't want to hear your opinion, that she has seized him and damaged his manhood to the point that he can't have children now. You know, this whole section is about children. Remember, we were just talking about if your brother dies, you need to take her, his widow, as your wife so you can have children. This whole section's about having a lineage, having a posterity, having children. And so the idea here is that she has injured the man and damaged the man so that he's able to have children now. That's why she receives a punishment in verse 12. She has permanently injured this man, so he cannot have children now. He cannot have a posterity after him. Her retaliation, the idea, you know, it's excessive. I mean, it's just two guys in a scuffle here. And now you've made it where this one guy, he can't have children now. So I don't think it's saying, or let me phrase it this way. Yes, I think it's okay for a woman to kick a guy in the groin to defend yourself if that's necessary. I don't think there's any shame in that. I don't think there's anything wrong with that. This is speaking of permanently disabling a guy so that he can't have kids. He can't reproduce. That's excessive force is the idea. Again, this was a culture that placed a very high value on children and offspring. And you've got, you know, your husband's in a shoving match with some guy, you know, at the ball field. You don't want to permanently injure the attacker here. You know, back in Genesis chapter 24, and there's another place in Genesis where it comes up too. There's this story, if you remember, where Abraham is going to send his servant to go get a bride for his son Isaac. Remember that? And Abraham has his servant. Your Bible says he told his servant to put his hand under Abraham's thigh as Abraham is lying down in the bed. And the servant is to put his hand under Abraham's thigh and swear an oath that he would not allow Isaac to marry a local girl, that he would go retrieve a bride for his son Isaac. Well, that phrase, to put your hand under his thigh, it's a euphemism. He's putting his hand on his groin when he's making this oath. Again, a little awkward for us. But what the servant is doing that, by putting his hand there, he's committing not only himself to this oath, but also his posterity to the oath. The servant is saying essentially, if I fail to keep my oath, may I have no offspring after me. Right? It's a very serious commitment that he's making there. And so, again, this was something, having a posterity, having children, having offspring, having a lineage after you, a heritage after you, was very important in that culture in that day. And here again, this is a serious offense to destroy a person's ability to have offspring. It's excessive. That's what I think is the point here. This is why her hand is cut off. Because for the man, that's the equivalent of having your hand cut off. It's that serious for him. By the way, this is the only law in the Old Testament that required a person's hand to be cut off. So if you're ever on Jeopardy and that question comes up, now you know. In the New Testament, you think, wow, cutting off her hand, that's a big deal. That's really serious. In the New Testament, what did Jesus say? If your hand causes you to sin, what do? Cut it off. He said, it's better for you to enter into eternal life maimed rather than having two hands and to be cast into the everlasting fire.
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5: With SRN News, I'm Ron Taylor. United States has attacked Iran over an Iranian strike on a vessel in the Strait of Hormuz. The strike set a container ship ablaze and forced its crew to abandon it. The Iranian government apparently responding with strikes targeting Bahrain, Kuwait, Qatar, and United Arab Emirates. The new crossfire in the Persian Gulf comes after President Trump suggesting an interim deal and ceasefire in the Iran war was over. U.S. Defense Secretary Pete Hegseth wrote online, Iran made a poor choice. Now they pay. The U.S. Military Central Command said it has hit some 140 targets in the strikes for more than the last two rounds. Qatar's former ruler, Sheikh Hamad bin Khalifa Al Thani, has died at the age of 74, that according to state-run news agency officials. This is SRN News. I'm Ron Taylor.
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8: Shalom, beloved. This is Rabbi Schneider. Sometimes we're not aware of how the enemy is bringing us down. And one of the primary ways that the devil assaults God's people is by accusing them to themselves. We don't realize that the things that we're believing about ourselves are actually seeds that the enemy has sown. Oftentimes these seeds enter through loved ones, our parents, a teacher, things that harm our self-image. Those came from the enemy, working through a person, a living soul, a flesh and blood individual. But he's also working against us through simply the spirit of the air. I want to encourage you, stand up and affirm who you are in Christ. You are a son or daughter of God that's been raised up and seated with him in the heavenly places.
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11: What do we do when we see someone who is godly falling into sin? Should we take a perverse delight in it? Should we make sure we tell as many people as possible about it? Well, that's not what the Bible says. It says the opposite. Be humble about this because that could have happened to you. And our objective is never to destroy. Our objective is always to restore.
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0: To borrow from Mark Twain, bad news can travel halfway around the world while good news is still putting on its shoes. When an influential believer falls into sin, it seems like we hear about it at the speed of light. But how do we reach out to someone who's helped us when they're the ones who need help? Pastor Greg Laurie answers that question today on A New Beginning. We're considering a story about Noah in the book of Genesis. This godly man sinned, but we can learn from this biblical account.
1: We're talking a little bit about Noah last time and how evil things were and how Noah managed to work for God. He worked for God. He said, I want you to effectively build a giant boat. In one of the greatest practical acts of faith in all of history, Noah cut down that first gopher wood tree to build this ark. I mean, this man followed the will of God, and he sat in this boat for all of this time, and he waited on the Lord. And then when they finally reached dry land, Noah built an altar to the Lord. I mean, hey, if you'd been cooped up in a boat for that long, wouldn't you want to just run around for a while? Noah said, no, I'm going to bring a sacrifice to God. I'm going to remember that God did all of this for us. And now we read of some things that Noah did that kind of shock us. But actually, this shouldn't shock us at all. We see Noah messing up big time in Genesis chapter 9. Let's read about it. Verse 20. After the flood, Noah began to cultivate the ground and he planted a vineyard. One day he drank some wine that he had made and he became drunk and lay naked inside his tent. Ham, the father of Canaan, saw that his father was naked and went outside and told his brothers. Then Shem and Japheth took a robe and held it over their shoulders and backed into the tent to cover their father. As they did this, they looked the other way so they would not see him naked. When Noah woke up from his stupor, he learned what Ham, the youngest son, had done. Then he cursed Canaan, the son of Ham. May Canaan be cursed. May he be the lowest of servants to his relatives. Then Noah said, may the Lord God of Shem be blessed, and may Canaan be a servant. May God expand the territory of Japheth. And now may Japheth share the prosperity of Shem, and may Canaan be his servant. Noah lived another 350 years after the great flood. He lived 950 years, and then he died. Wow, okay, what? Why did this happen? Because the Bible's an honest book. And if one of our heroes messes up, we're going to read about it. And we're going to learn from it. Just like we learn from their positive example, we'll learn from their negative example of things to not do. First point I would bring up, though, the fall of Noah shows that anyone can fall into sin. Anyone can fall into sin. No one is above or beyond temptation. It's ironic because when Noah is introduced to us in Genesis 6:9, it says he was a righteous man, blameless among the people of his time, and he walked with God. And then, of course, we're told he was a preacher of righteousness. There are a few characters in the Bible with credentials like this. He's a genuine hero of the faith, slipping. But let me say something that might surprise you, but I want you to think about this. You might be surprised to know that sometimes those who have known the Lord longer can be more vulnerable to slipping than the person who is younger in the faith. Take a small child. A small child knows they need their parent. They call out to their mommy or their daddy for everything. They can't even feed themselves yet. They're dependent upon their parent. But as they get older, they become more independent. When they become teenagers, they don't even want to see you anymore, right? But that's the whole point, isn't it? We're raising them to stand on their own two feet and think for themselves. And as we grow in our faith, initially we're so dependent on God. But after a few years have gone by, now a decade has passed, now 2 decades, now 3 decades, you've acquired a little bit of Bible knowledge, haven't you? You've worn out a few Bibles. You know a few things. In fact, you think you probably know more than you actually know. Now you're a sermon connoisseur. And oh, I like this one guy's messaging, but I don't like the other and I disagree with him. So you're an expert on everything. And here's the problem. you start lowering your guard a little bit, and you think, I know all these things, and I've grown so much. Okay, that's great, but wait, be on guard, because you might find yourself falling into some kind of sin. Pride goes before a fall. That's what the Bible says. Simon Peter made the mistake of boasting in the presence of the other disciples, though I'll deny you, I will never deny you. Jesus said, before the rooster has crowed twice, you will deny me thrice, basically. And that's exactly what happened. Consider this. Noah's not the only one who messed up later in life. Moses did too. Here's Moses, the great lawgiver. Moses, who delivered the Israelites from the bondage of Pharaoh and went through the wilderness with them. He comes to the very brink of the promised land, and he's unable to enter in because he sinned against God. And the Lord did not let him enter into the land. David, too, the great king of Israel, sinned later in life. When he should have been leading his troops into battle, he was idle. He's in his 50s. He's kicking back. And he's thinking he's above it all, and he falls into sin. And David's own son, Solomon, also fell into gross sin in his later years. Solomon was blessed with supernatural wisdom that was so great, people came from around the world to sit at his feet and learn. But then Solomon went on a sinful binge, sampling everything this world has to offer. So think of these great men of God who messed up later in life.
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4: 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I am writing to you from Dulag Christian Fellowship, a small but growing church here in Dulag, Leyte, Philippines. 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
2: Well, we're considering Noah's failure in Genesis chapter 9. Pastor Greg is presenting his message, God Keeps His Promises.
1: Noah had done the big work already. You know, he's built the ark, he's landed the ark, he's accomplished the purpose. Now he's thinking, I don't know, I've worked awfully hard. I think I'll just plant a vineyard and enjoy the fruit of my labor. And you know what happens here in this story. And this also brings up the destructive power of alcohol. Look at verse 21. He became drunk and lay naked. Do I have to tell you it's a sin to get drunk? This comes as a revelation to some people. The Bible tells us to not be drunk with wine. And I know about the destructive power of alcohol. The first 17 years of my life, I lived in an alcoholic home. My mom didn't just drink. She was a raging alcoholic, screaming and yelling every night, throwing things, passing out. And my mother, who was a beautiful woman, at the age of 70, looked like she was 90 or beyond, because the effects of her drinking had taken its toll on her, including a head-on collision that she had while driving drunk one night. It was so sad what drinking did to her life, and I saw the ruined relationships and all the rest of it, and I've seen to this day how alcohol destroys people, and even Christians. So this is something we need to be so careful of. Think of how many lives have been destroyed through it. I love how quiet it gets when I address this subject. But Noah's life stands as a warning to every person who follows Jesus, because Nothing is recorded about him after his fall. It's like the next 300 years of his life are a blank. You don't want that to happen. It's good to run a race well, but it's also very important to finish a race. And so here is a man at the end of his life messing up. Thank God there's still restoration even when we fail. But we want to be so careful, because look at what his son Ham does. He sees his father in this compromised state. And by the way, the Bible suggests he deliberately put himself in that state. Not just that he was drunk, but scholars tell us the Hebrew word for uncovered indicates a deliberate act, not a mere unconscious effort of drunkenness. So he was intentionally living in a bad way here, and he should have never done this, but okay, he had done it, all right? So his son Ham sees him and thinks, oh, this, I'm going to tell everyone how badly my father messed up, and what a shame that was. The other brothers did not react that way. What do we do when we see someone who is godly falling into sin? Should we take a perverse delight in it? Should we make sure we tell as many people as possible about it? By the way some people behave, you would think the Bible says if a brother or a sister is overtaken in sin, you who are spiritual should kick them when they're down and tell as many people as possible. Well, that's not what the Bible says. It says the opposite. If a brother or a sister is overtaken in sin, we're told in Scripture, you who are spiritual should seek to restore them in a spirit of weakness, considering yourself, lest you also be tempted. In other words, be humble about this, because it could be you. That could have happened to you. And our objective is never to destroy. Our objective is always to restore. I know it's hard, because when you confront someone who's in sin, well, let's go back to drinking again, since you love that subject so much. And so they're drinking, and you're seeing it's ruining their life. You're seeing they're making horrible decisions. Man, you got to stop doing that. What are you doing? Why are you living that way? Hey, man, don't judge my journey, they say. Or they say something more like, hey, don't judge my journey. Okay. Yeah, I'll tell you what. You got to change your course. I love you. I'm saying this because I care about you. See, that my objective is to help them, to get them back on their feet again. Because I'm told in James 5:19, if anyone should wander from the truth and someone should bring him back, remember this, whoever turns a sinner from the error of his way will save his soul from death and cover a multitude of sins. So, Noah was effectively a last days believer. He was waiting for the judgment of God to come through a flood. We too are last days believers. Jesus said, as it was in the days of Noah, so also will it be when the Son of Man comes back again. And what did he tell us after that? He said, so two men will be working in the field. One will be taken, the other left. Two will be in a bed. One will be taken and the other left. Then he concludes, so stay awake. You don't know when your master will show up. So let me ask you this in closing. If Christ were to come back today or tonight, would you be one of the ones who would be caught up to meet him in the air, or would you be one of the ones who would be left behind? You don't want to be, because then a great tribulation period is coming. It's going to be a horrible time. You want to be ready for the Lord's return. Or maybe I'm talking to somebody right now who, like Noah, you've fallen. You're like that lady in that commercial. I've fallen and I can't get up. You need someone to help you, and God will help you. He'll pull you up and he'll forgive you, not condemn you. He died for your sin, and he loves you. Even when you fail, even when you fall short, he'll give you a second chance, but you must call out to him. And as we close our message today, I want to extend an invitation for any of you to believe in Jesus Christ, to be forgiven of your sin, and know with certainty that you'll go to heaven when you die. And know with certainty that you'll be ready for the Lord's return. And if you've fallen, to be restored and get back up on your feet spiritually. If you need to make a commitment to Christ or recommitment to him, why don't you do it right now? Let's all pray. Father, thank you for your word to us. And I pray that you will speak to every heart here, everyone watching and listening, wherever they are. They're loved by you with an everlasting love. And you want to bring them into relationship with yourself. Help them to respond now. In Jesus' name I pray. Amen.

0: 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It's called A Great Awakening, the story of George Whitefield.
1: 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Awaken!
0: Pastor Greg, there's a scene in the movie where a rather tired, stuffy old preacher reads a scripture with absolutely no conviction, then half-heartedly introduces George Whitefield as the guest speaker. And Whitefield steps up with his thunderous voice and his explosive passion, and the people are just riveted. But at the end, the old preacher is so incensed, he tells Whitefield never to come back again. And if I'm remembering right, you had a similar experience when you were a young preacher. Isn't that right?
2: That's really true. And if you've seen the Jesus Revolution film, you'll remember that it was depicted there. But basically, I was invited to go speak at a church where another pastor had been speaking previously, but he wasn't coming that week. And they were supposed to tell them they were sending the very young man, Greg Laurie, up to speak. I think I was 18 years old, and They didn't know I was coming. So I walked up to the man that was clearly in charge and made sure everyone knew that. And they said, "Hello, my name is Greg Laurie. I'm from Calvary Chapel, and I've been asked to speak here tonight." He said, "Well, no one told me that you were speaking." "Oh, no, I've been asked to speak." And he goes, "Well, I'm not sure I believe that. Why don't you just go sit there in that pew and we'll wait to see if the other speaker shows up," which was kind of insulting, frankly. And I sat there and I waited because I knew he wasn't coming. I knew he was the guy. And then finally he said, "Okay, you can speak just this one time." Hardly a vote of confidence, but the Lord blessed that night. And that became the beginning of our ministry. And there's a very similar scene in this film that we're offering our listeners called A Great Awakening, where young George Whitefield gets up to speak and the elderly preacher got up and gave him the worst introduction imaginable. And then Whitefield got up there and he began to speak and quickly realized he wasn't going to read from these notes he had written out. He was going to speak more spontaneously. And he pounds the pulpit and dust comes out of the old Bible that was probably never opened. And he begins to preach. And it's one of the greatest scenes in the whole film. In fact, here's the scene. Listen to this.
3: "The congregation has grown quite large, presumably in anticipation of our guest speaker, who has excited many of late and created not a little following for himself.
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3: "So, without further ado..."
4: "So's the devil."
3: "The Reverend George Whitefield."
4: "I will not be a velvet-mouthed preacher.
5: Do not be deceived! You may have a religious head, and yet have the devil in your heart. Our Lord speaks the same words to you as surely as he spoke them to Nicodemus of old. You must be born again."
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0: 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And then, if you'd like to make a change today in your relationship with God, Pastor Greg has some additional thoughts to share.
2: Maybe as you've been listening to this message, you've thought, I wish I could come into this relationship with God. I just don't know how. Let me tell you how you can come into a relationship with God right here, right now. First of all, you need to recognize you need God. You need to admit you're a sinner. I know some people choke on that word, but the Bible says all have sinned and fallen short of the glory of God. But then you need to recognize that Jesus Christ, the Son of God, died on the cross for your sin. The Bible says, while we were yet sinners, Christ died for us. And then you need to believe in Jesus. Jesus put it this way, for God so loved the world, he gave his only begotten Son, and whosoever believes in him should not perish, but have everlasting life. You might ask, how does one believe in Jesus? To believe means to put your faith and trust in Christ alone, and to receive him into your life as your own friend, Savior, and Lord. The Bible says, for as many as received him, he gave them the power to become sons of God. Would you like to receive Christ? And by that I mean, would you like to ask Jesus to enter into your life and be your Savior, your friend, your Lord? If so, you can just pray this prayer after me. It's a simple prayer. You can pray it out loud if you would like, or you could pray it in the quietness of your heart. But if you want Jesus Christ to forgive you of your sin, if you want to go to heaven when you die, or maybe you want to make a recommitment to the Lord, just pray this prayer after me now. Pray these words if you would. Lord Jesus, I know that I'm a sinner, but I know that you're the Savior who died on the cross for my sin. I turn now from my sin, and I ask you to come into my life and forgive me of all of my sin. Thank you for loving me. Thank you for hearing this prayer, and thank you for answering this prayer. In Jesus' name I pray, amen. Hey, if you just prayed that prayer, I want to congratulate you and say, welcome to the family of God.
0: Yeah, that's right. 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
8: As I sat there waiting for my meeting in Moscow's Kremlin Auditorium to begin, a young man approached me. There was a deeply etched scar upon his face, a troubled look that I detected immediately. He began to speak animatedly, loudly. I thought he was going to attack me. But then I learned he wanted to find Jesus. We talked about Christ, his forgiveness, his guilt, his power. This young man knelt and gave his heart to Jesus. About a year later, I visited Moscow. I was sitting in a church there, and the choir that sang was magnificent. A choir of converts from our previous evangelistic meetings. I saw one young man, bright eyes, smile on his face. I said, "Who's that?" "The thief of Moscow. The young man that knelt down and gave his heart to Jesus in your meetings. Jesus still changes lives.
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13: With SRN News, I'm Ron Taylor. The United States has attacked Iran over an Iranian strike on a vessel in the Strait of Hormuz. This strike set a container ship ablaze and forced its crew to abandon it. Iran apparently responded with strikes targeting Bahrain, Kuwait, Qatar, and the United Arab Emirates. The new crossfire in the Persian Gulf comes after President Trump suggested an interim deal and ceasefire in the Iran war was, quote, over. U.S. Defense Secretary Pete Hegseth wrote online, Iran made a poor choice, and now they pay. The U.S. Military Central Command said it hit some 140 targets in the strikes, far more than the last two rounds. The attacks degrade Iran's ability to attack civilian mariners and commercial vessels freely transiting the strait, it said. This as Qatar's former ruler Sheikh Ahmad bin Khalifa Al Thani has died at the age of 74, according to state-run news agency. This is SRN News.
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19: 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I'm David Jay, thanking you for joining us today as we listen, learn, and are challenged by God's Word, the Bible. 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Now as we continue in the final section of Chapter 5, we'll see how Peter opens this passage with a command. He calls on us to be sober and vigilant because our adversary, the devil, walks about like a roaring lion, seeking whom he may devour. It's a serious order with serious consequences if we don't obey. Not believing the devil is real gives him a real foothold in our lives. So today on day 3 of this message, Pastor Jack goes on to say that Satan is constantly looking for weaknesses. He watches, he listens, and often uses the most subtle things to trip us up. He wins with little doses of deception, fiery darts that slowly ruin our lives. Now, with his message called The Second Biggest Problem in Your Life, Part 1, here's pastor and Bible teacher Jack Hibbs.
20: What was Satan's calling? What was his... Why did God create Lucifer in the first place? Worship leader. Isn't that wild? Can Satan sing? Oh, he can sing. Isn't that amazing? Can he play instruments? I told you guys a couple weeks ago, I think. I speak so much, I forget what I said where and when. But in Ezekiel 28 and Isaiah chapter 14, the Bible tells us that Satan in his creation, Lucifer is his original name, that in his side, there is some form of pipes, it says. And that his hands, when he puts his hands together, it makes the sound of timbrels or drums or cymbals. Did you know that? He's a walking, living, breathing instrument that is made to worship God. And he took that glorious position, the Bible says in Isaiah 14, and pride was found in his heart. And he said, I will be like God. I'm going to establish my throne. He became full of himself. The next thing we see under this is the danger. Listen, Satan's ability to blind you and I from reality is having you and I underestimate our enemy. It's one of the worst things you can do is go into a battle or a boxing match underestimating your enemy. I take this very seriously, by the way, in all kinds of ways. A little word of advice to all of us as believers. You want to be bold in life? And I want this for public record just in case. Are you listening? We're recording this, right? In your life, there are many things you should pay very much close attention to, but one of those things should be things like Solomon warned about, that it's the little foxes that spoil the grapes. Do you know what that meaning is? The vine dresser looks for the elephants running through to destroy everything. And Solomon said, don't worry about the elephants. You're going to get ripped off by the little puppies. The little puppy fox. He's going to go right through the crack and he's going to eat all your grapes. He's so small you won't even see him. You need to be ready. And what I mean by that is this. When it comes to things that are absolutely within your power to have an excellent witness, though nobody may be watching, do it. Because the spirit world is watching. Listen, people, God is watching. And I mean specifically this. You want to be bold? Be clean privately in your life. You want to be bold? Have no skeletons in your closet. This church operates boldly. Don't think for a moment that the enemy doesn't case this place up one side and down the other. And the powers that be. You know, not everybody in Sacramento loves us. But when they look and when they search and they want to look at the books, or they want to see the dealings of the church, or they want to see if all of our T's have been crossed or our I's have been dotted, you know what the greatest thing that you can do? We take all of that requirements that's on the law and we give it to an outside secular organization. And they monitor our books and we pay them. Listen, we pay them to be harder on us than the IRS. Did you hear me? Why would you do that? Because we're a church. A church is under attack, always. A church is in the crosshairs, always. Are you with me? There's no room for error, not in this age. You understand that? Think of it. Expect the enemy to attack. Be ready. Always be ready. And with that, day-to-day living with boldness, strength, and confidence, because even, listen, if someone concocts a story, you don't have to defend it. You just let it. If somebody lies about your home or about your relationship or whoever you are, listen, do this. Are we walking right before God? Yep. Then listen, Lord, you hear that. Isn't this what David did? Lord, you hear their words. Deal with them. Don't defend yourself. Pastor Chuck Smith taught us years ago, don't defend yourself. If you're in the right, don't defend yourself. He says, if you defend yourself, God will let you. Isn't that a great word? Let the Lord be your defense. Peter should have learned, he could have learned this early on, to let the Lord be his defense. But, you know, God bless Peter. We love him because he paid a lot of stuff for us to learn from. Peter would take so often things into his own hands. Don't underestimate the enemy. He is coming after you. And the Bible says, because, look at verse 8, because your adversary, the devil, walks about. Your adversary. This is why you need to be sober. And this is why you need to make sure that your home is vigilant. Because your adversary, the devil, walks about. The word adversary is that word that is specifically reserved for Satan. It means, listen, the word means your opposite or your opponent, your opposition. The adversary is the one who opposes you. He's the one that's against you. The word means to be one who stands to stop you where you stand. That word adversary, please write that down, because the one who stands against you to stop you where you stand is walking about. And the word walk about, watch this, I'm gonna do it for you. The word literally means that Satan goes like this and he does it continuously around your life. It gets more graphic. In a moment, we're going to read that he roams about seeking whom he may devour. Watch my finger. He goes like this. Are you watching people?

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2: This thing, that's a good thing. That's a good move. I got that. Oh, how about this one? Oh, man. Guys, have the car ready for me to leave in a second when I say this one. Kids, formidable age, teaching them priorities and all that. Ah, fantastic. I know how to derail that. I'll just make sure that their sports efforts happen on Sundays. Do you know that for some of us who are old enough to watch the astronauts walk around on the moon yesterday, 50 years ago, do you know what? Did you know what you had to do on Saturdays in America? You had to buy gasoline Saturdays in America. You want to know why? Because everything was closed on Sunday. Did you know that? In America, everything shut down on Sunday. Not just Chick-fil-A. Everything closed on Sundays. Everything. I mean, it seems like Satan even took the day off. Why? There's a reverence. Not anymore. Nothing sacred anymore. There are no sacred places anymore. Oh, you know what? This and that church. Now, I'm going to get cards and letters and all kinds of responses saying, Pastor, you know, that really upset us today when you said this. And so just save your letter. Just you talk to God about it. Give it a week. Talk to God about it. And I'm just saying, we're sending a message. By the way, I'm guessing, I don't know, aren't there Christian sports things and that you can get involved in that would honor God? You say, that's so picky. That's my point. Satan uses the most subtle thing. He's a gradualist. You know that? He doesn't come up and say, hey, ho-ha, woo. He doesn't do the first two pictures. He comes along with a George Clooney face on.
3: 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And now, let's get back to today's message. Once again, here's Pastor Jack.
2: He came to Eve as a serpent. He could have come as a rhino. Think about it. He could have come as a giant elephant. Eve, if you don't do what I say, I'm going to stomp you. No, all he did something so much worse to cause or render gullible the human spirit is, Eve, don't you want to be really, really, really smart? Just go ahead and do this. Don't underestimate the enemy. John 14:30, Jesus said, I will no longer talk much with you, for the ruler of this world is coming. Do you hear the covert talking to Jesus saying, listen, we got to be wise. The wicked one is coming. We're going to be quiet. 2 Corinthians 4, verse 4, regarding Satan, for those whose minds the God of this age, the Bible calls him the God of this age, has blinded who do not believe. Did you know that if you do not believe that Jesus Christ is the Son of God and Savior of the world, it's because 2 Corinthians 4:4 is true in your life. Satan has blinded you to think that all this stuff's ridiculous and silly. Satan gives everything in little doses. Little dose. That's how he wins. In a group this size, there's a chance that you're flirting with something right now. You're just flirting with it. And you know it on the inside. You know, probably shouldn't go there. But it's only once, maybe three times most, and then I'll take care of that thing and be all done. Little doses. When you're given a little dose of things, you wind up being immune to its effect, but it will eventually kill. Little doses.

0: I think I'm pretty much known to not hold anything back from you guys. I remember like it was yesterday. I am almost 62 years old, and yet I remember probably being around 9 or 10 years of age when there was a Sears catalog, and it had in the women's section, it showed bras and panties. And did you know when a little boy sees that? Listen up, parents. When a little boy sees something that you think is so silly, their minds are racing. Did you know that? Ask anyone. Notice, if something is bad going on over there on that side of the freeway, your kid can be watching something on their little tablet or reading a book or playing with another kid in the back seat of the car. Watch your mirror. It is one of the most obvious manifestations, I believe, of satanic power. Those kids are playing, they're slapping each other, they're having a great time, they're goofing off and all this stuff in the back of the car, and there's a lustful, nasty bulletin board off the stinking 60 freeway. Do you know what I'm talking about? And the kids will go like this. The boy will go like this. Like it yelled at him. Explain that to me. I don't know anything about being a woman. Never been one. Don't ever intend to be one. But I'm telling you what, right now, I can only talk for men. I can only talk for men. You can be walking along doing a math thing in your head, trying to figure out or balance your checkbook, if anybody does that anymore. And whatever you're doing, all of a sudden, listen, it's just like this, just like this. And guys, listen, I'm out here alone here. I'm out here all alone right now. You need to give an amen if you think this is true. You can be just like this, and then, all right, and then, oh, and then, boop. And there she is. How did that happen? It's a demonic attack. It's a fiery dart. And to discount that, you're being silly. And you're a sucker. The Bible says in the book of Proverbs, the man who doesn't have control of his desires, it says that when the woman of the evening came, it said that she looked at him with longing eyes. I don't know what that is. And he looks, the Bible says he looks, and the scriptures say that she says to him, I've prepared my room with tapestries from Egypt. Those were pornographic embroidery. It's not that the guy was I just love Egyptian cotton. That's not it. She's saying, you know what she's actually saying in the 21st century? In fact, she even says, 3,000 years ago, she says, my husband's gone away on a long journey. He's taken a big bag of money. He won't be home for a long time. I have been looking for you, young man. I've been waiting for you. Come, let's take our fill of love. And the Bible says that she lures him into her home. And the Bible says that man is going on the path of death. And she destroys him. Subtlety. Mom and dad, wake up. Don't laugh it off. Don't brush it off. In a day and age like this, I hate to sound like a Nazi, but you know what? Your kids have your kids have iPhones or smart devices. If your kid has what's the music thing that plays? No. An iPod. If your kid has an iPod, did you know that they can receive pornographic images on their iPod? You need to know these things. The enemy gets in. On Friday night, many of you, we saw each other in the theater at the Harkins to see Lion King. What's it called? The Lion King debut. And knowing about our message on Sunday today, and forgive me for the names, Simba is obviously Simba, the little guy. And then Mustafa's the father. What's the name of the uncle? Scar. Oh, of course, Scar. Scar sets up Simba, lures him. Oh, come on, you want to see something cool? I'll show you something. gets him in a situation where he ought not to go. His dad told him, don't go over there. But Scar, he wants the throne. Sound familiar? Simba's an heir to the throne. If Simba lives, Scar can never have the throne. So what's Scar's plan? Take out Simba, but make it look like somebody else did it. Or maybe Simba could even do it himself, to himself. So he lures him into a very dangerous situation. And almost like demons, Scar has the hyenas create a stampede of the water buffalo or the wildebeest, and they began rushing down through the canyon, and Mustafa comes to rescue his son, the heir to the throne. And I'm not revealing anything new to you. It's the same old story that you've read about in books. Scar gets the king killed, and he sets out to kill Simba, the heir to the throne. But he starts the entire process by telling Simba a lie. And then once the king is dead, Scar turns right then and there and says, Simba, look what you've done. How could you have done this? You see? Some of you today have listened to the voice of Satan and you followed him. You're a child of God. And the moment he got you to cross the line, the very one who told you it was going to be okay, in that seductive voice, turns right around and says, what have you done? God will never have you back. You've sinned. How could you? And my dear friends, the Bible says there is therefore now no condemnation to those who are in Christ Jesus. Believer, you need to remember the enemy's out to get you and he's a liar. And though you may have strayed, the Lord wants you back. No, Jesus said, I am the way, the truth, and the life. And Jesus said, I've come to set the captives free. And so this week, church, I commission you to be on guard, to be ready. Watch out for the subtleties. Watch out for the enemy to be in the scene that you least expect. The old saying goes, the devil is in the details. Father, we thank you for your word that is a light and a lamp to our feet and to the path. Hallelujah, Lord, hallelujah. Your word says, greater is he that is in us than he that is in the world. Hallelujah, Lord. Your word says that the devil, Satan, is judged. Praise you, Lord God Almighty, that we have been sealed by the blood of the Lamb, that the Holy Spirit dwells inside the true believer. And Lord, we only know one voice, and that is the voice of our shepherd. We praise you. Lord, may we walk today in the power of your Holy Spirit, discerning, wise, filled, Lord, with your knowledge, and serious about the things of God. And in all of that seriousness, perhaps the crowning glory of our spiritual sobriety and our watchfulness, that the joy of the Lord would be our strength. For we ask this in Jesus' name, and all God's people said, amen.
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8: With SRN News, I'm Ron Taylor. The United States has attacked Iran over an Iranian strike on a vessel in the Strait of Hormuz. This strike set a container ship ablaze and forced its crew to abandon it. Iran apparently responded with strikes targeting Bahrain, Kuwait, Qatar, and the United Arab Emirates. The new crossfire in the Persian Gulf comes after President Trump suggested an interim deal and ceasefire in the Iran war was, quote, over. U.S. Defense Secretary Pete Hegseth wrote online, Iran made a poor choice, and now they pay. The U.S. Military Central Command said it hit some 140 targets in the strikes, far more than the last two rounds. The attacks degrade Iran's ability to attack civilian mariners and commercial vessels freely transiting the strait, it said. This is Qatar's former ruler Sheikh Ahmad bin Khalifa Al Thani has died at the age of 74, according to state-run news agency. This is SRN News.
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12: 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Proverbs doesn't quite agree. Proverbs 14 verse 12 says, there is a way which seems right to a man, but its end is the way of death. I can sincerely think I'm heading north, but be confused and be heading south. But if I'm heading south, it doesn't mean that I'm heading north, right? There is a way that seems right, but the end is death. What is the way that is right? The way that is right is God's way. The way that is right is the way of Scripture, the wisdom that comes from God. Seek God, open the Bible, and determine that you will follow His way no matter what happens in your life.
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15: God blesses us not so that we can be a bucket, but so we can be a funnel. 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I just want to be full. He's not obligated to bless. The best disposition of a Christian in terms of understanding God's blessing is that we see our lives as a funnel.
16: 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Hello, I'm Philip Keller, and this is Cornerstone Connection with Pastor Gary Hamrick. 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Pastor Gary has some great instruction for us today from the Book of Psalms, biblical wisdom about how to express our gratitude to God for all He has done. 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
15: If you really want to receive God's blessings in all its various forms, we're not just talking material things, fear God and experience His blessings. The second important truth about the blessings of God is this, that God blesses us, His blessings are for us to be a blessing. His blessings are for us to be a blessing. This is what God told Abraham in Genesis 12, 2 and 3. I will bless you in order to be a blessing. Now I know the context of everything with Abraham there in Genesis 12 was about the ultimate redemption of humanity through the seed of Abraham, because Jesus, the Jewish Messiah, would come from the line of Abraham. I get that. But in general, when God says to Abraham, I will bless you to be a blessing, He means it as a principle to all of us. The reason God blesses us is that we might be a blessing to others. God blesses us not so that we can be a bucket, but so we can be a funnel. If you keep holding your bucket to God and say, just fill my bucket, Lord, fill my bucket. I just want to be full. He's not obligated to bless. The best disposition of a Christian in terms of understanding God's blessing is that we see our lives as a funnel. Lord, the wide end open to you. Do your wonderful thing in my life to whatever degree you choose to do it. Thank you for your blessings that come in many various ways and forms. Now, I just want to be a funnel. Your goodness to be poured out to others. Your goodness to be distributed to others. Your goodness to bless my neighbors, to bless my church, to bless my family, to bless my friends. That's how we need to see and understand the blessings of God. He blesses you to be a blessing, not so you can hoard it, but so you can be a funnel for it. Go to chapter 129. In chapter 129, again, it says a song of ascents. In verse 1, they have greatly oppressed me from my youth. Let Israel say, they have greatly oppressed me from my youth, but they have not gained the victory over me. Plowmen have plowed my back and made their furrows long, but the Lord is righteous. He has cut me free from the cords of the wicked. May all who hate Zion be turned back in shame. May they be like grass on the roof, which withers before it can grow. With it, the reaper cannot fill his hands, nor the one who gathers fill his arms. May those who pass by not say, the blessing of the Lord be upon you. We bless you in the name of the Lord. That last verse looks a little conflicting with the previous chapter, but we'll talk about it. Let me put it in context with you. This psalm is about oppression. It's the word the NIV uses in verse 1 and again in verse 2. They have greatly oppressed me from my youth. In verse 2, they have greatly oppressed me from my youth. Some of your translation uses the word afflicted instead of oppressed. New King James, ESV, talk about affliction. So choose your word. This is about oppression or affliction. And in the context, it refers to the various times when Israel was oppressed by her foreign nations, by people groups that came against her. Particularly, this psalm is most likely a veiled reference to the 400 years that the Jews spent as slaves in Egypt. Because no doubt verse 3, when he writes about the plowman has plowed my back and made their furrows long, he's using a farming analogy to describe the deep wounds and scars inflicted from a whipping. That's what he's talking about. And as Jews, they understood slavery. 400 years in Egypt. Taskmasters whipping them, making long wounds like a farmer plowing a field across the back of slaves. The Jews understood and have understood historically a little bit about slavery and oppression. 400 years as slaves in Egypt, followed later by 70 years captive in Babylon. And you look at Jewish history and you see the oppression of the Jews and you see how different enemies and foreign nations came upon them to either oppress them, slaughter them, or take over their land. Let me just give you a quick review of Jewish history. Slaves in Egypt, 400 years. Captive in Babylon, 70 years. The Romans oppressed them, slaughtered them, and occupied their homeland for 400 years plus, followed by the Byzantine Empire for 250 years, followed by the Muslim Caliphates for 400 plus years, then the Crusader Catholics for 200 years, who came in and slaughtered Jews and Muslims. Egyptian Mamelukes for 200 years, then the Ottoman Turks for 400 years, and then under British rule for 30 years from 1917 till 1948, during which time the worst of the slaughter happened by Nazi Germany killing millions of Jews. Okay, so the Jews understand a little bit about hardship, slavery, and oppression. When we go to Israel, which we're going to go in just another week, I'm taking a group from our church, we have to be careful when we're looking at different sites. Okay, now what are we looking at here? Is this from the Ottoman period or the Byzantine period or the Mamluk period or the Caliphate period? I mean, their homeland has been completely besieged and the Jews have suffered great oppression. Anti-Semitism is ripe in the world, always has been, and will be until Christ returns. Because at the seat of it is animosity and hatred that emanates from the enemy. And the Jews understand slavery, they understand oppression, and the psalmist is writing before much of the history that I just recited to you. He understands just enough from Egyptian slavery what it's like to be oppressed. And yet I love the resolve of the psalmist in this chapter, because in verse 2, look at again in verse 2, he says, they have greatly oppressed me from my youth, but they have not gained the victory over me. But they have not gained the victory over me. New King James and ESV says, they have not prevailed against me. And why have they not prevailed against him? Because he says in verse 4, because the Lord is righteous. He has cut me free from the cords of the wicked.
16: 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Text the letters APP, and we'll send you a link to the free Cornerstone Connection app, where you can listen to Pastor Gary wherever you go, on demand. Jesus said it more than once. In this life, you will have the problem of pain. As we'll find out now in the rest of today's message, the good news is, he has also given you the power of perseverance. Here once again is Pastor Gary Hamrick.
15: But they have not gained the victory over me. New King James and ESV says, they have not prevailed against me. And why have they not prevailed against him? Because he says in verse 4, because the Lord is righteous. He has cut me free from the cords of the wicked. Listen to me on this. There might be some times in your life in this journey between here and heaven when people will oppress you, when people will insult you, when people will mistreat you or harm you or betray you. Okay, it's sin. Slavery, oppression, injustice, it's all sin. But because sinful people occupy this world, sinful people will do sinful things to other people. And if somebody does something to you sinful, okay, give them to God and move on. But do not let what people do to you rob you of your future because of what they've done to you in your past. That's what the psalmist is saying here. I've been afflicted. I have the scars on my back to prove it. But they have not gained the victory over me, because the Lord has cut the cords of the wicked that kept me bound. He says, I'm heading to Jerusalem. I'm going to sing unto the Lord. I'm going to serve and worship the righteous one who has set me free from the bonds of the wicked. Okay, people have done what they've done to me. I've got the scars to prove it. But I'm going to worship the one who sets me free from my past and the offenses done against me. Amen? That's the God we serve. The Christian life is about persevering, and it's about trusting God with the outcome. So it's number 8 on our list. Persevere through tough times and trust God with the outcome. In 2 Corinthians 4, 8-10, Paul says, we are hard-pressed on every side, but not crushed. We are perplexed, but not in despair. We're persecuted, but not abandoned. We're struck down, but not destroyed. He says, we always carry around in our body the death of Jesus so that the life of Jesus may also be revealed in our body. And then I love the raw emotion of the psalmist at the end of this chapter, because then he starts to pray for the one who did all this oppressive stuff against him. Between verses 5 and 8, he says in verse 5, basically summarizing his points, the prayer that he prays about those who have been oppressive to him. In verse 5, he says, Lord, may they be put to shame. Put them to shame, Lord. And then he says in verses 6 and 7, may they be short-lived like grass that withers. And at the end, in verse 8, he says, may they never have God's blessings. Lord, I pray that people will not walk by them and say, well, the Lord's blessing be on you. No, no, no, because of what they've done to me. And I just love the raw emotion, because truth be told, when people wrong you, insult you, do something against you that is sinful, there's a right way to pray. Now, there's a wrong way to pray. But there's a right way to pray. Lord, I give them to you. You do with them as you wish. But thank you for your grace and your forgiveness. And thank you for your healing balm in my life. You are the ones who have cut the cords free from the bonds of the wicked in my life. And I'm not going to be held back because of what someone else has done to me or against me. I'm going to worship the one who cuts the cords free and sets me free. So Lord, you have your way. But thank you for your mercy in my life. The last chapter we'll look at here is chapter 130. If you'll turn there together with me, chapter 130. Again, a song of ascents. He says in verse 1, out of the depths I cry to you, O Lord, hear my voice. Let your ears be attentive to my cry for mercy. If you, O Lord, had kept a record of sins, O Lord, who could stand? But with you there is forgiveness. Therefore you are feared. I wait for the Lord. My soul waits, and in his word I put my hope. My soul waits for the Lord more than watchmen wait for the morning, more than watchmen wait for the morning. O Lord, put your hope, or rather, O Israel, put your hope in the Lord. For with the Lord is unfailing love, and with him is full redemption. He himself will redeem Israel from all their sins. By the way, just as a little footnote, it is told that John Wesley came to faith because of Psalm 130, what we just read here. All of this reference to mercy and forgiveness of sins and hope in the Lord. Chapter 130 in the book of Psalms is considered one of the seven, what are referred to as penitential psalms. There are seven penitential psalms in this book of Psalms. Chapter 6, 32, 38, 51, 102, 130, and 143. Basically, a penitential psalm is a psalm about confession, repentance, and forgiveness. And this is one of those chapters. The psalm opens up here in chapter 130 with a heaviness. It's a profound heaviness. The psalmist is deeply distressed and convicted about his personal sin. And we see at the end of the chapter, he's also concerned about the national sin of Israel. But he starts with himself. He talks about the heaviness that he's under, the weight of his sin. And it's become so burdensome. He's under such heavy conviction that the weight of his sin has brought him low. That's why he starts out in verse 1 by saying, out of the depths I cry to you, O Lord. Because he's in a pit. He's in a depth of despair over his own sin. He knows it. You ever felt like that? You ever been in such a heavy place and you felt like you were just literally in the depths of despair? And you know it's not because of anybody else's fault, it's your own. I've been there. I can point to different times in my life. The heaviness and the conviction of my sin made me feel like I was in such a pit of despair. The psalmist starts out by saying, out of the depths I cry to you, O Lord. And what does he cry to God for? In verse 2, mercy. He says, let your ears be attentive to my cry for mercy. That word mercy in the Hebrew is from a Hebrew word, hanan. The root word hanan means to stoop down and show kindness to another. The psalmist is saying, Lord, please stoop down and show kindness to me. The weight of my sin is too heavy. I'm crying to you from the depths. I cry aloud to you. May your ear be attentive to my cry. Stoop down, please, Lord, and show kindness to me. This is the same word, mercy, that David would write at the beginning of Psalm 51, right after he was confronted by Nathan the prophet about his own sin of adultery with Bathsheba. Remember that? David would then pen Psalm 51. First words out of his mouth, onto the paper. Have mercy on me, O God, Psalm 51:1. Have mercy on me, O God, according to your unfailing love, according to your great compassions, he says. Blot out my transgressions. Wash away all my iniquity and cleanse me from my sins. Blot out, wash, cleanse. David understood the filthiness of his sin, so he cries out to God. First words, he says, oh, have mercy on me, God. Stoop down and show me kindness. Because my sin, I know, is not only grievous to me, it's offensive to you. Show me kindness, Lord. And the psalmist says here in verse 3, he says, if the Lord kept a record of our sins, who could stand? I mean, if God was always about just reminding you of your sins, none of us could stand before him. But, he adds in verse 4, but with you there is forgiveness. But with you there is forgiveness. Lord, if you just kept a record of my sins, I'm done. But with you, there is forgiveness of sins. He goes on there in verses 5 and 6, talking about waiting for the Lord. In verse 6, he repeats this phrase twice, more than watchmen waiting for the morning. More than watchmen waiting for the morning. Why does he use that analogy? The reason is because in those ancient cities, watchmen would stand guard on the city walls, and at nighttime they would try to do their best, the best they could, to peer through the darkness to see any advancing enemy forces. One of the best things for the watchmen was to know that their duty was over at the dawn of the morning sun. More than watchmen wait for the morning to find relief so that they can just find rest and relief, the psalmist is using that to express basically this: Lord, I need your forgiveness so I can find relief for my soul, because your forgiveness is like the dawn of the morning for my soul. Lord, forgive me. More than watchmen wait for the morning, I find relief like the dawn of the morning sun for my soul when you bring forgiveness to me. God is a forgiving God. And point number 9 on our list for today is remember that forgiveness is only a prayer away. Forgiveness is only a prayer away. Quoting from another great hymn of our faith, "It Is Well With My Soul," there's a stanza where Horatio Spafford wrote this: "My sin, not in part, not a little bit, but the whole, is nailed to the cross, and I bear it no more. Praise the Lord, praise the Lord, O my soul." Along this journey between here and heaven, there will be times that we will be in desperate need for God's forgiveness. I'm not talking about getting saved over and over and over again. I'm talking about just being right with God. And when we sin against Him, of crying out to Him and asking Him to forgive us, and God always graciously forgives us. If we confess our sins, He is faithful and just to forgive us of our sins and to cleanse us from all unrighteousness. He is a forgiving God. So run to Him when you sin.
16: We will always face storms in this life, and sometimes we bring them on ourselves through personal sin. We're the reason the skies grew cloudy. We're the chance of rain. But here's good news from the Word of God today. God is not looking for someone to blame. He's looking for someone to redeem. Thanks so much for being here with us for today's Cornerstone Connection. Pastor Gary is enjoying some R&R over the summer, so he couldn't join me in the studio today, but I recently sat down with him and talked about faith. Have a listen. Gary, in terms of trusting God, everyone at some point needs to make a decision about their faith, one way or the other. When did your faith become real for you?
17: When I was 15 years old, I had grown up in a church-attending family. I hesitate to say a Christian family just because I don't think that my mom, dad, and my sister and myself really knew what it was to have a personal relationship with Jesus. We had been in church a long time, but unfortunately, not a lot of churches, at least when I was growing up, the ones I was exposed to, were really preaching the gospel. How do you have a personal relationship with Jesus? But when I was 15 years old, I was on a retreat with my uncle's church. He pastored a church in Thurmont, Maryland, and he has 5 sons who were like brothers to me, my cousins. And I was at a youth retreat with them, and the speaker for the youth came up to me and just asked me point blank, "Do you know Jesus as your Savior?" And I said, "Yes." And he said, "How do you know?" And honestly, my answer was, "Because I go to church." That was my answer. That's all I knew. And he said, "Well, that's wonderful you go to church, but have you ever confessed with your mouth Jesus is Lord?" And he was quoting from Romans 10, 9 and 10. And I said, "No, I believe." And he says, "Well, you know, the Bible says the demons believe and tremble, but they don't submit. Have you submitted to his lordship?" And I said, "No." And so he led me really in the sinner's prayer from Romans 10, 9 and 10, that if you believe in your heart that God raised Jesus from the dead and you confess with your mouth Jesus is Lord, you shall be saved. And so I had the belief part down, but I didn't have the confess part. And so right there, 15 years old at this mountaintop retreat, not too far from Camp David, actually, I confessed with my mouth Jesus is Lord. So it became real to me when I was 15 years old.
16: Yeah, and I think that is just such an age that you're figuring out the world, right?
17: Yeah.
16: It's a pretty pivotal time. Do you think that had any bearing on you going into youth ministry to begin with? Or do you think that was just kind of a natural progression or a good place to start with your ministry?
17: It was probably just a natural progression. I mean, I just quickly started getting this sense of how the Lord wanted to use me and wasn't, you know, entirely sure. I don't honestly know that I believed that God was calling me to pastor a church as much as it was just surrender my life and be prepared to be used by Him. But you know what's important, and I want our listeners to hear this. Statistically, It's harder for people to accept Christ the older they get. And, you know, at last Christmas, we had a lady in her 90s walk down the aisle among others who came forward to receive Christ as Lord and Savior. And I was so amazed by that because statistically, very few people at that age surrender their lives to Jesus. The earlier, younger you are, the more open you are to the truth of the gospel. The older you become, you tend to become hardened by life. You become set in your ways. You intellectualize everything. You abandon that childlike faith. So I would just encourage our listeners, you know, don't delay. Like trust Christ as your Lord and Savior, because the older you get, it's less likely that you are willing to submit and surrender to Him. So surrender early.
18: That's good advice. And if you're listening and you haven't trusted Christ, that's why we produce this program, so that you can learn to trust Him. Gary, thanks for joining us today to talk about all this.
17: Amen.
18: We're so glad you stopped by for today's Cornerstone Connection. Join us next time when Pastor Gary Hamrick will move ahead in his teaching series from the Book of Psalms. Now for Pastor Gary and all of us here at Cornerstone Connection, I'm Philip Keller saying God bless you and thanks for listening. Cornerstone Connection is a production of Cornerstone Chapel, Leesburg, Virginia.

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2: This is an SRN News special report. I'm Ron Taylor. Senator Lindsey Graham has died after a brief and sudden illness. NBC News says emergency personnel responded to a call for cardiac arrest at Graham's Capitol Hill home last night, and photographs showed paramedics carrying a person on a stretcher from Graham's home to an awaiting ambulance. There's no word yet on the cause of death. The senator had just returned from meeting with Ukrainian President Vladimir Zelensky in Kyiv, Ukraine. Senator Graham was elected to the Senate in 2003 and was a close political ally of President Trump. He was chairman of the Senate Budget Committee and was seeking a fifth six-year term in November. A statement from the senator's office says his family appreciates at this time and ask for privacy during this incredibly difficult period. And they do appreciate the prayers. Senator Lindsey Graham was 71 years old. This has been an SRN News special report. I'm Ron Taylor.
3: 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Remember, he who is slow to wrath has great understanding, but he was impulsive, exalts folly. 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
8: Last weekend, we started talking about another life quake, and we defined that, as the scripture does, as the life quake of temptation. We don't normally think of temptation as something that shakes up your life, but in reality, it does, because it comes upon us sort of like a moral storm. It really affects our life and can really damage your life significantly if you do not respond to it the right way. How do you make sure that you are properly prepared for temptation, so that you can respond the right way to it instead of reacting or falling prey to it? Basic principle of understanding that conquering temptation, if you're going to overcome it, it's going to require some action, some specific action on your part. You'll never overcome temptation passively. When temptation comes your way, you've got to do something. You and I choose what we're going to do. And so we have to make these choices in line with God's word. In fact, the Apostle Paul very clearly talks about action that we need to take when we are tempted. Let me define temptation for you before we talk about some of these actions. A temptation is an enticement. It's a drawing, an attraction to do something that is contrary to God's word or contrary to God's will. It comes along certainly by the enemy of our soul, but it plays upon the weaknesses in our own lives and entices us to resist God and to do life our way or the way of the adversary, the devil. It's an enticement. Temptation is not sin. Temptation is an enticement to sin. And when it comes our way, we have to choose certain things. Paul talks about this in 1 Corinthians chapter 10, verses 12 and 13. Listen to what he says. If you think you are standing strong, if you think you have it all together, that you're not vulnerable, if you think you're standing strong, be careful not to fall. And then he says this, the temptations in your life are no different from what others experience. And God is faithful. He will not allow the temptation to be more than you can stand when you are tempted, not if you're tempted, but when you are tempted. Notice this, He will show you a way out so that you can endure it. Notice that statement, He will show you a way out. Another English version of Scripture says He will provide the way out. He will provide the way out. He will show you a way out. So I'm going to take a few moments this morning. I'm going to talk to you about 12 exits. Now, you might say, 12, that's a lot. We're going to go through these very, very quickly, but I want you to take really good notes today because it's going to really help you to know how to get out when temptation comes your way. Remember, temptation is not sin, but it entices you to do that, so you have to take some action to get out. 12 things. Number one, you need to have a personal relationship with God through Jesus Christ. That's where it starts. You need power from God to overcome temptation. You can't do it by yourself. You need a relationship with God, and the way you have a relationship with God is through Jesus Christ. He will give you the power in you to actually overcome. He's a redeemer. He's a savior. The Apostle Paul described this in his own life in Romans chapter 7, verses 24 and 25. He talked about his own temptation to sin. He says, "Who will free me from this life that is dominated by sin and death?" Paul's asking, how do I get free of this thing called sin, this temptation that I'm drawn to do the wrong thing that leads to death? And then he answers his own question in verse 25. Thank God, the answer is in Jesus Christ our Lord. Paul says, I found the way out, and the way out is through Jesus. So I would ask this morning, have you been born again? Do you know Jesus Christ as Lord and Savior of your life? You'll never be successful against temptation without having Jesus the Savior living inside of you. Proverbs 16:6 says, evil is avoided by reverence for God. Evil is avoided by a right relationship with God. And of course, that comes through Christ. Number two, second thing, exits. As exit strategies, we might say, be controlled by the Holy Spirit. I want to take just a moment and help us to understand the role of the Holy Spirit's work in our lives. This would require a very significant amount of teaching to understand all the dimensions of the Holy Spirit. In fact, we could not, in fact, fathom all the dimensions of the Spirit of God. But let me touch on it just for a moment. When you accept Jesus Christ as the Lord of your life, you invite Him into your life, the Holy Spirit comes to live inside of you. As a Christian believer who's named the name of Jesus and turned your life over to Christ, it's vital, significantly important that you understand that you are the temple of the Holy Spirit. The Spirit of God lives inside of you as a believer in Christ. But just because the Spirit lives in you doesn't mean that you're always obeying the Spirit. Because the Spirit is living in you, but you can resist the Spirit, you can quench the Spirit, you can grieve the Spirit, you can ignore the Spirit's work in you, but the Spirit of God lives inside of you. And so the challenge for us as Christians is to learn to rely on or be controlled by the Spirit of God living in us. That's why a very important prayer to pray every day, it's one that I pray practically every day of my life, is, Lord, today would you fill me with the Holy Spirit? Would you allow me today to be controlled by your Spirit? And the Bible says, if we being evil know how to give good gifts to our children, how much more will the Heavenly Father give the Holy Spirit to those that ask Him? And so I would ask you, when was the last time you prayed that prayer? Lord, fill me with your Spirit. Guide me by your Spirit. Why is this important? Because Galatians 5:16 says, so I say, let the Holy Spirit guide or control your lives. Then, notice that, then you won't be doing what your sinful nature craves. And so we overcome sin by the guidance, the strength, the control of the Holy Spirit living in us. Then number three, the third strategy for overcoming temptation is to fill yourself with God's Word. Be filled up with the Word of God. Now, if you're taking notes, I would encourage you to at least circle the fill yourself part. That's what I want to talk about there. Because God doesn't fill you with His Word, you fill yourself. Just like when your car is empty and you go to the gas station, in most of the states in the United States of America, when you pull up in a gas station, no one's coming to fill your car up unless you live in New Jersey. You have to get out of your car and you have to get the gas tank there, the fuel process, the pump there, put it in the right place in your car, and you have to fill your tank. It's not going to fill itself. And the same is true when it comes to the Word of God. The Word of God is not just somehow mysteriously going to get inside of you. You have to fill yourself with God's Word. How do you fill yourself with God's Word? Well, you've got to read it, and then you've got to study it. You've got to hear it preached and taught. You've got to meditate on it, and you need to oftentimes memorize it so it gets inside of you. And why is this important? Because it is an exit strategy when temptation comes your way. Psalm 119:11 says, I have hidden your word where? In my heart. Why? That I might not sin against you. So it's a protection against temptation. Jesus proved this to us. Notice Matthew chapter 4, verse 1. Then Jesus was led by the Spirit into the wilderness to be tempted by the devil. The tempter came to him and said, if you are the Son of God, tell these stones to become bread. Jesus answered, it is written. What is written? It's the Word of God he's referring to. Verse 4. Or verse 5. Then the devil took him to the holy city and had him stand on the highest point of the temple. If you are the Son of God, he said, throw yourself down. Jesus answered, it is also written. He's quoting scripture to the adversary. Verse 8, again, the devil took him to a very high mountain and showed him all the kingdoms of the world and their splendor. All this I will give you. He, the devil, said, if you bow down and worship me, Jesus said to him, away from me, Satan, for it is written. And then the devil left him. Three times when he was tempted, Jesus' response was, here's God's word against what you're saying. It is written, it is written, it is written. And because he was quoting and standing on scripture, the devil departed from him. Number four, the fourth strategy. How do you get out of temptation? What's the way out? You need to stay humble. I like the phrase, stay humble lest you stumble. What is humility? Let me define humility for you. Humility is not feeling bad about yourself. Humility is not hating yourself. Humility is recognizing your sinful nature, yes, and being aware of that. But real humility is recognizing that you can't do life by yourself. You need God, and you're dependent upon Him. See, prideful people

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2: All the Lord's Prayer, and as a part of it, he said, pray this, and lead us not into temptation, but deliver us from the evil one. It's a part of praying that we would be delivered from temptation, delivered from evil. Matthew 26:41, Jesus in the Garden of Gethsemane with his disciples there, knowing it's going to be a very testing and tempting time. He says, keep watch and pray so that you will not give in to temptation, for the spirit is willing, but the body is weak. Our bodies are very weak, very vulnerable to sin. But when we pray, we find strength that gives us strength in our spirit to resist, to overcome. Number six, be aware of your vulnerabilities. Satan is not going to attack you at your strengths. He'll attack you at your point of weakness, your points of vulnerability. And so if you don't know a little bit about yourself, you'll not know where to guard yourself. So you have to learn something about your weaknesses and be aware of where you perhaps are going to be attacked when temptations come coming your way. Where is it likely to attack you? And be aware of it. That's why Paul writes in 2 Corinthians chapter 2, verse 11, I don't want Satan to outwit us. Don't let Satan trick you, for we are not ignorant about Satan's scheming. He's scheming against you. Don't be ignorant about how he's going to come against you. 1 Peter 5:8-9, stay alert. Watch out for your great enemy, the devil. He prowls around like a roaring lion, looking for someone to devour. Stand firm against him. Know your vulnerabilities. Number seven, the seventh thing is to make wise choices about people, places, and exposures. I want to dive into this one just a little bit more deeply today to address these three dimensions. To make wise choices about people, about places, and about exposures. Let's talk about them for a moment. First of all, I found over the years that people who fall prey to temptation consistently do so because often they have the wrong people in their lives. They surround themselves with people that are going opposite of the way of God, and so they wonder, why do I keep falling into temptation? It's because of your friends. You're getting pulled by the environment, the peer pressure that you're surrounding yourself with. And please understand something. Peer pressure doesn't just affect kids and teenagers. It affects adults too. You want to be liked by people. And so oftentimes, because you want to be liked by someone, you go along with the crowd, you go along with a group of people because you're wanting to be accepted by them. And so you're not willing to suffer rejection for your beliefs and your stand in your relationship with God because you want to be accepted. And so it's important to realize there are certain people that should not be in your life. Now, we are to love everybody. We should never have an attitude that resents or has a hateful, prejudicial attitude toward anyone. We love everybody. Amen. The Bible even says, love your enemies. We're to love everybody. But just because you love everybody doesn't mean that those individuals need to become your closest friends. Amen. If I had someone to stand here on the floor of this platform area and we were to take hands and we have a tug of war and they're trying to pull me down and I'm trying to pull them up, who's going to win? There's no doubt it's more likely that I'm going to be pulled down to their level than it will ever be for me to pull them up to my level. Amen. And the same is true. If you're hanging around with people and they're always pulling you down towards sin, let me tell you what you do. You say, hasta la vista. Amen? You draw a boundary right there. Do you still love them? Yes. Do you want to witness to them and share Christ with them? Of course. You're not rejecting them as people. You're just saying, I can't let this influence drag me in the wrong direction for my life. These are people. Yes, we love them and Jesus loves them, but don't allow them to have that kind of influence in your life. Sometimes you have to draw some boundaries in your life related to that. Then places. Let's talk about that for a moment. I'm going to be really bold this morning. You may not like me after I say this, and that's okay. I didn't come today for you to like me. I came today to help you understand what

0: what your spiritual journey needs to be. Is everybody listening to me? If you're a follower of Jesus, there are certain places you don't need to go. And you know those places. Okay? Because when you get in those environments, you get influenced in those environments to say or do or be a person that you know you shouldn't be. Because in those environments, you have another problem. The same people that you're trying to get away from are in those places. Are you with me? And so you have to make some decisions in your life about what places am I willing to go to. And to make some hard decisions. If I'm going to be a disciple of Jesus, just think, do I really want to carry Jesus into this place? Do I want to expose my spiritual life to this environment? And so we have to make hard choices, wise choices about people, about places, and also about exposures, what we expose ourselves to. What I mean by that is the media we allow into our lives. It's a media-driven world, is it not? Amen. We've got social media, we've got television, we've got computers that are screaming at us all the time. We've got screens everywhere. We've got music that are giving us certain messages. We have all this stuff coming at us, and we think, oh, it doesn't affect me. Oh, really? It's going in your eyes, it's going in your ears, and it's landing in your soul. Yeah. That's where it lands, in your soul. And begins to shape the way you think and the way that you view life. And it begins to affect your feelings. You listen to a certain kind of music, it's going to affect your mood, correct? Okay. It's going to affect how you begin to think about people and relationships. So these are the kind of things that you have to be aware of. I'm not giving you a bunch of rules and regulations. I'm just talking about, we want to be people who love Jesus, right? Okay? Who are staying away from temptation. And so we can be exposed to these kind of things that are detrimental to us. I'll give you an example from my own life. All of my life as an adult, I've been a little bit of a news junkie. I like to watch the news. I've always enjoyed watching the news. And of course, we've got the 24/7 news cycle that's on all the time now. We've got all the news programs that are there. And just about 6 or 8 months ago, every time I watched the news, I was angry. You know you have a problem when you start talking back to your television screen, okay? And I'm finding myself in my den. I'm talking back to the television screen as though they can hear me. Okay, so I've got a problem. And this exposure is not good for me because I get angry every time I watch these programs. Because it seems so much in our world is going wrong and contrary to God's word and God's will. I'm frustrated by this, and it's raising my anger level. I don't need this in my life. So I made a decision. I'm not going to watch news anymore. I figured this, I figured if something bad happens, somebody will tell me, okay? Somebody's going to tell me, okay? Because I know somebody else is watching these. They'll get it to me in some way, okay? Okay. And so for at least about almost six months now, and I'm not saying I haven't seen a news program, I haven't sat down and watched an entire news program, and I'm not saying this will be the case for the rest of my life, but I know for this season, I didn't need that exposure in my life right now. Because it wasn't doing the right things for me at this point. It wasn't making me the person that I wanted to be in my life. Amen? He was leading me into temptation, okay, to become angry about things. And that was not going to benefit anything for good in my life. Take a look at what Scripture says here. Proverbs 12, verse 26. The righteous choose their friends carefully, but the way of the wicked leads them astray. Proverbs 4, verses 14 and 15. Don't take the path of the wicked. Don't follow those who do evil. Stay away from that path. Don't even go near it. Turn around and go another way. Psalm 1, verses 1 through 3. Oh, the joys of those who do not follow the advice of the wicked, or stand around with sinners, or join in with mockers, but they delight in the law of the Lord, meditating on it day and night. They are the ones that meditate on the law day and night. They are like trees planted along the riverbank, bearing fruit each season. Their leaves never wither, and they prosper in all they do. Number 8, the 8th thing. The 8th exit sign is to consider consequences when temptation comes your way. You think for a moment, where's this going to lead me? What are the consequences? If I do this, where will I end up? What are the consequences of this? Proverbs 14:12, very powerful verse. There is a way that appears to be right. It appears to be right. But in the end, what happens? It leads to death. How many times in your life you said, oh, I think that would feel good if I did that. Oh, that's what my heart wants to do. It appears good. There's a way that appears to be right, but in the end, it leads to death. Number nine, exit strategy, exit sign. When you're being tempted, here you go, say no. Pretty simple, is it not? Let's practice that together. Would you say
1: no?
0: No is a good word to say. When temptation comes, just say no. Titus 2, verses 11 and 12. For the grace of God has appeared that offers salvation to all people. It teaches us to say no to ungodliness and worldly passions and to live self-control, upright, and godly lives in this present age. Number 10, when temptation comes, here's a good strategy. Run! Not into it, but away from it. Okay. Joseph in the Old Testament taught us that lesson, did he not? When Potiphar's wife was trying to seduce him, he ran. He ran out of the house. The only thing he forgot to do was take his coat with him. So please remember to take your coat when you run, okay? 2 Timothy 2:22, run from anything that stimulates youthful lust. Anything that's stimulating you the wrong way, run from it. Number 11, surround yourself with godly people and with wholesome activities. Get around the right kind of people. Be purposeful in that. 2 Timothy 2, verse 22, pursue righteous living, faithfulness, love, and peace. Notice this statement, enjoy the companionship, the friendship, the relationship, the companionship of those who call on the Lord with pure hearts. Find people like that, who are calling upon God with pure hearts, who are pursuing righteousness and faith and love and peace, and make them the companions of your life. And number 12, stay connected to Jesus' church. You know what happens each week that as we come together for the study of God's Word? There's an adjustment that happens in your life. And as you've gone through the week and all the things that have happened during the week and the temptations that have come your way, you come to church and it's just that moment where God just readjusts your life and readjusts you in the sense of what you should be thinking and how you should be living in your life. And that's why being a part of the life of the church is so valuable. Do not forsake that. Make it a consistent part of your journey. You need that. We all need that. We need to be in the house of God with one another. That's why Hebrews, the writer, says in verse 25 of chapter 10, and let us not neglect our meeting together. Don't let it slide by you. Don't neglect it as some people do, but encourage one another, especially now that the day of His return is drawing near. We need the church. Jesus established the church because we need the church. So conquering temptation involves very specific actions. When temptation comes, look for the exits.
2: Perhaps as you have been listening to today's broadcast, you felt a stirring in your heart, something that reminded you that you need to get something right in your life with God. The first way to start in that journey with God is to open your heart to Jesus Christ, to make Him the Lord of your life, to turn over all your life to Him. And that begins with a very simple prayer. I want to lead you in that prayer right now, and it's a prayer that you can pray right where you are. Say these words, Jesus, I invite you into my life today to forgive me of all my sins. I need you. I want you. I want you to take charge of my life. Be my Lord and Savior in Jesus' name. Now, if you just prayed that prayer with me, I want to encourage you with a promise from God's Word that says, when we call on God's name, when we call on the name of His Son Jesus, there is salvation that is brought to our lives. He changes us from the inside out. And the Bible says that if any person is in Christ, he is a new creation. Old things pass away. Behold, all things become new. And that's what's happened to you today as you've opened your heart to Christ. Let me encourage you. You need to take the next step. The next step is to make sure that you get into a good Bible-believing church where you're studying God's Word. And make sure you get a copy of God's Word and begin to read it. Spend some time each day in prayer. 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
7: This is an SRN News special report. I'm Ron Taylor. Senator Lindsey Graham has died after a brief and sudden illness. NBC News says emergency personnel responded to a call for cardiac arrest at Graham's Capitol Hill home last night, and photographs showed paramedics carrying a person on a stretcher from Graham's home to an awaiting ambulance. There's no word yet on the cause of death. The senator had just returned from meeting with Ukrainian President Vladimir Zelensky in Kyiv, Ukraine. Senator Graham was elected to the Senate in 2003 and was a close political ally of President Trump. He was chairman of the Senate Budget Committee and was seeking a fifth six-year term in November. A statement from the senator's office says his family appreciates at this time and asks for privacy during this incredibly difficult period. And they do appreciate the prayers. Senator Lindsey Graham was 71 years old. This has been an SRN News special report. I'm Ron Taylor.
8: Shalom, beloved. This is Rabbi Schneider. Sometimes we're not aware of how the enemy is bringing us down. And one of the primary ways that the devil assaults God's people is by accusing them to themselves. We don't realize that the things that we're believing about ourselves are actually seeds that the enemy has sown. Oftentimes these seeds enter through loved ones, our parents, a teacher, things that harm our self-image. 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I want to encourage you, stand up and affirm who you are in Christ. You are a son and daughter of God that's been raised up and seated with him in the heavenly places.
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13: When Abraham Lincoln was elected president in 1860, America stood on the edge of collapse. Over the next 4 years, the Civil War claimed more than 700,000 lives and tested whether our republic could endure. As the war drew to a close, Lincoln looked beyond victory. He looked toward healing. In his second inaugural address, he challenged the nation, "Let us strive on to bind up the nation's wounds, to achieve and cherish a just and lasting peace." Lincoln understood that preserving the greatest experiment in self-government required more than winning a war. It required the character to restore what had been broken. More than 160 years later, America still faces division. The question is not whether we'll disagree. The question is whether we still have the wisdom and the character to heal together.
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16: Ephesians chapter 3, beginning at verse number 1, the word of the Lord reads as follows. For this reason, I, Paul, the prisoner of Christ Jesus, for you Gentiles, if indeed you have heard of the dispensation of the grace of God, which was given to me for you, how that by revelation he made known to me the mystery, as I have briefly written already, by which when you read, you may understand my knowledge in the mystery of Christ, which in other ages was not made known to the sons of men, as it has now been revealed by the Spirit to his holy apostles and prophets, that the Gentiles should be fellow heirs of the same body and partakers of his promise in Christ through the gospel, of which I became a minister according to the gift of the grace of God given to me by the effective working of his power. To me, whom am less than least of all the saints, this grace was given, that I should preach among the Gentiles the unsearchable riches of Christ, and to make all to see what is the fellowship of the mystery, which from the beginning of the ages has been hidden in God, who created all things through Jesus Christ, to the intent that now the manifold wisdom of God might be made known by the church to the principalities and powers in the heavenly places, according to the eternal purpose which he accomplished in Christ Jesus our Lord, in whom we have boldness and access with confidence through faith in him. Would you pray with me this morning? Father, we thank you and we stand in need of you, that you might open up this word to our understanding, that you might speak to our very spirit, that you might help us, God, to grow in this grace that you have provided. Thank you, Lord, in advance for the word that shall come forward, that I lean and I depend on you on this day. We pray that the power of your presence might speak to us. God, if there's anyone that does not know you as Lord and Savior of their life, I pray today, God, through the preaching of this gospel, that their eyes might be open and their heart might be receptive to the words of the gospel. Draw someone, Lord, out of their state of lostness. Save them by your amazing grace. Father, there may be someone else listening that has drifted in their fellowship, and today, God, is the day that you have ordained that they might hear your word and be drawn back unto you. Lord, use this word to draw the drifter back into fellowship with you, that they might commit once again to be a strong and fervent follower of you. Lord, I'm praying that through the preaching of the gospel that the hearer might be edified, that the word that comes forth might cause us to grow in understanding and wisdom of you. So, Lord, edify this body. But God, above and beyond all these other things that we have requested of you, it is most important, God, that your name gets all the glory. And so, God, glorify yourself as we lean on you, as we depend on you to preach this word and to open up our understanding and to touch and meet us on the pages of our life. It's in the name of Jesus, who is the Christ, I pray with thanksgiving and expectation. The people of God said together, amen and amen. Kettering, we have been preaching through the book here of Ephesians, this letter in this series entitled Preaching Ephesians. And this morning, we find ourselves here in Ephesians chapter 3. And when we were together last, what Paul reminded us of is this change that had occurred in us. He talked about what we were and what changed us and what you have now become. He wanted us all to understand you're not who you used to be. A change has happened. God has worked a work in you who are believers that has changed us from who we were to who we are. And he began to open up and unravel for us that change that was happening in us. And more specifically, as Gentiles, Paul revealed to us that we have become fellow citizens of the kingdom of God. We became saints with God through this redemption that we have found in Christ. We have become members of the kingdom of God, the household of God. We, our status, if I can say this, our residential status changed from earth to heaven as a result of this relationship we have in Christ Jesus. And now we have the opportunity to live for him. And he laid out in the last chapter, last part of the chapter, that we have become living stones or bricks, if you will, who are being built together as the temple of God, that he might dwell first in each one of us, but together and collectively he might dwell in us as a body of believers. Lord, help me, Jesus. Paul then turns in his conversation here in chapter 3 to dig deeper in, if I can say, go to another level to reveal to us the change that God is moving and the way in which God is moving to execute change in his relationship with man. But watch this, not only his relationships and his dealings with man, but also man's ability to move from where he was to where God wants him to be. And so Paul digs in deeper and deeper, and he begins to unravel and uncover for us this mystery that he talks about that has been now revealed, that was once concealed and that no one knew about, but God has now, by his grace, began to reveal his mystery to us, and the mystery that would allow Jew and Gentile and bond and free and all the different nationalities and backgrounds and people all to become one in Christ Jesus. And not only one in Christ Jesus, but one through Christ Jesus. Amen. And so he made us all to have a uniformity, a unity of presence in his body. And so the church now, as we follow into this text, I kind of want to talk to you from the idea, the distribution of the dispensation of grace. Now, I realize that when I say this, that's like a lot to say, and I was trying to shorten it, but I couldn't shorten it because there's two things happening in the text. When you talk about the dispensation of grace, on the one hand, Paul is addressing dispensation as a now. In other words, the dispensation of grace, he's addressing it in one case as a now. In other words, it is the way or the means by which God now rules mankind. Lord, help me here. But on the other hand, he's talking about dispensation or disbursement as the distribution of grace for specific assignments and tasks. So he uses it as a verb in the one sense, dispensation of grace, but he also, on the other hand, uses the dispensation of grace as a noun, as a period of time and as a collective mechanism by which God now rules. Now, for those of you who are solid in your theology or have any kind of theological background or study, you understand that we have moved from dispensation to dispensation all the way from the beginning of creation. And as we go all the way back to when God created man, we were in what is now called the dispensation of innocence. And then from the dispensation of innocence, which took us up until the fall of man, then we moved into a dispensation of conscience. And from there, when man went from the fall to the flood, and then when the flood came, we moved into the dispensation of human covenant. And from human covenant to the dispensation of promise.
17: and from promise, which was the patriarchal period, until the law came through Moses. And then we came into the dispensation of the law, which carried us all the way through the life, the death, the burial, and the resurrection of Christ. And that period of time, we now move from the dispensation of the law, which is the way in which God governed and ruled man, to the dispensation of grace. Are y'all still here with me? And in this dispensation of grace, Lord, help me here. The way in which God deals with us and the relationship we have with God is through grace. Lord Jesus, somebody should shout right about here. Because if not for this new dispensation of grace, which we call the church age, there would be no merging of Jew and Gentile. There would be no deliverance, perhaps, for the Gentile, maybe not even at all to a major degree. But through this dispensation of grace, and this distribution of grace, God is distributing grace in a way that we all can become one body with Him. He's distributing grace so that we can all serve Him. Lord, help me, God. And as I kind of uncover and unravel this whole kind of tangled web of conversation that Paul has, he says, "For this reason, I, Paul, the prisoner of Christ Jesus for you, Gentiles, if indeed you have heard of the dispensation of grace of God," watch this, "which was given to me for you." Paul says, first of all, the dispensation of grace was given to me for you. I've come into this disbursement of grace. God dispersed grace to me so that I could be an instrument for you. Lord, help me. As Gentiles, he's specifically known as the apostle to the Gentiles, but God distributed grace to me so that I could be a servant, if you will, so that I can serve. He did it on your behalf. In other words, God had you in mind, Gentile, the non-Jew. He had you in mind when he dispersed grace to me. Lord, help me, God. And he dispersed grace to me. And watch this. And through that grace that he dispersed to me, Paul says, I became a prisoner. I became locked up, hooked up with the Lord. I became a servant to God, such that I'm enslaved to him to do what I do on your behalf. Lord, help me, God. I really feel like preaching this, y'all, because I understand Paul's conversation here. When God gets a hold of you and you become enslaved to the ministry, to serve him on behalf of the people. And Paul says, when this dispensation, when this distribution of grace was given to me. Now you need to remember where Paul was. He wasn't an upright Christian from the beginning. Paul says, but God distributed grace to me. And he distributed grace to me so that I could be a servant to you. So that you also could receive the same grace. Lord, help me, Jesus. And he says, by this grace that was dispersed to me, God allowed revelation to me. He allowed me to see and to understand and to comprehend that revelation. Look at verse 2. If you've heard of the dispensation of grace, God was given to me for you, how that by revelation he made known to me the mystery, as I have briefly already written. And what Paul is referring to is the earlier chapters. I've already told you a little bit about this grace that was dispersed to me, this ability, this mystery that was unfolding, that you as Gentiles would be able to become part of the family of God, that God would hook you up with the Jew in the same body, not separate, not different entities, but no, he's brought us all together, made us one, torn down the middle ground, and made us one in him. And Paul said, I've already talked about that, and he kind of assessed them. If you go back and read what I've already said to you, you'll understand what knowledge I have in this mystery of Christ Jesus. He says, but this was revealed to me so that I could communicate it to you. I love what Paul says, and I love his disposition, that he understands in his conversation that the knowledge that he has, the exposure that he has to this mystery, could only come to him by grace. In other words, it wasn't because I was a learned and studied man of God. No, because Paul's learning and study, he was very well studied, very well learned, but his learnedness, his education was in Old Testament law. It was in the law. He was a man of the law. He was a Hebrew of the Hebrew. He was very in-depth and ingrained in law, but he had no knowledge of the mystery, which brought about the dispensation of grace. But he said, but grace was given to me so that the mystery could be known to me so that I could make it known to you. He gave it to me on your behalf. So it was revealed to me so that I could communicate to the Gentiles the revealed truth of God. And I could only imagine that in this particular point in time, when a mystery has been revealed to you by the power and presence of the Holy Spirit that has been that has been covered up from the beginning of time, even the Old Testament prophets didn't know about this. But now God has revealed through Paul the mysteries of his word. The mystery that he had in store from generations past has now been revealed to him. And Paul says, this is by grace. This grace, this dispensation of grace was given to me. And he says, now it was given to me so I could expose it to you. That Gentiles should be fellow heirs. Fellow heirs. The same body and partakers of the promise of God. Y'all know in the Old Testament and the law, the majority of all you hear God talk about, he does talk about some Gentiles here and there. But for the most part, God's focus is on the Jew. It's all about the Jew. That's what the law is all about, the Jew. If you read Old Testament law, that's all Jewish stuff. That was so the Jew could be identified as being separated unto God. And in the law, it also proved to the Jew that they couldn't become righteous in and of themselves, because the law was in place only to tutor them into a place that the mystery would be unfolded. Lord, help me, Jesus. I'm preaching way better than y'all saying amen, but I'm trying to bring it down because I know I'm theological. In my mind, it's all theology, but I got to bring it down to where it's practicality. Y'all still here with me? And so what Paul says is, grace was given to me for your benefit, that you might become partakers of the grace of God, and you might be able to enter into this dispensation of the God. And watch this, verse 4, by which when you read, you understand my knowledge of the mystery. Verse 5, which in other ages was not made known to the sons of men, as it has now been revealed by the Spirit to his holy apostles, that is the other apostles, which included Paul and the prophets, that the Gentiles, here's the part of the mission, that the Gentiles should be fellow heirs of the same body. Now, this doesn't sound like a lot to us today, but you got to imagine yourself being a Jew, where God only talked to Jews, where God only called Jews, where God only used Jews, where the temple was for Jews, the sacrifices were for Jews, the law was for Jews, everything was about the Jew. And now you want to tell me that God has changed his mind or something? And he's going to invite in Gentiles? No, it wasn't that God is changing his mind. It was that God was working his plan. Lord, help me, God. And he said, but that mystery had not been uncovered until now. And now it has been revealed by the Spirit to his holy apostles and the prophets that the Gentiles should be fellow heirs of the same body and partakers of his promise in Christ. Watch this. Through the gospel. Through the gospel. Now, what is the gospel? The gospel is the good news. The life, the death, the burial, the resurrection, the ascension, and the soon return of our King. That's good news. The gospel, the revelation comes through the sharing of the gospel. And Paul says, God transferred grace to me so that I could be in position to be exposed to this mystery on your behalf. Watch this. So that this gospel could come to me and I could share the gospel to you. And it's through that gospel that you become transformed. Through that gospel, you become redeemed. Through that gospel, you become one in Christ Jesus. And joint heirs with Christ. Lord, help me. One body, one Lord, one faith, one baptism. Through this gospel message, through the good news of Jesus Christ. Lord, help me, God. Not through news of Muhammad. Not through news of Buddha. Not through any other person that may have lived and died and still in the grave. But through the good news of the only one who got up from the grave. Through the good news, who only one who took on all your sin. Through the good news of the one who sacrificed his life Lord, help me, God, but got up on the third day with all power in his hand through the good news of him. We have this redemption. We're able to become joint heirs with him, one in Christ Jesus. And you know what? The more that I began to dig into this oneness of Ephesians that Paul keeps digging in on and digging in on, it helps me to see some of the struggle that we're having right now today, as we have become so divided in everything. But I think about God gave his life to bring us together, and we're allowing the enemy to pull us apart. Lord, help me, God. I don't have time to deal with that part. But I think as we understand what this mystery that was concealed throughout the old ages has now been revealed, so that this good news or gospel could go forward to bring us all together and make us one in him, we need to understand that that's great grace, because none of us was deserving of it or could have earned it. It's grace. It's unmerited favor. But watch this. The dispensation of grace, Paul says, was given to me for you. But secondly, the dispensation of grace was given to me to become a minister of the gospel. It's in the latter part of 6b. He says that the Gentiles should be fellow heirs of the same body and of partakers of the promise of his promise in Christ through the gospel. Watch this. Of which I became a minister according to the gift of the grace of God given to me by the effective working of his power. Lord Jesus. Something happened, Paul says, that called me into this ministry. The revelation of the mystery was afforded me. The grace was given to me so that I could see the mystery. And watch this. And the power of God was working in me that would call me to this service of ministering the gospel to the Gentile. Lord God, help me, Jesus. He says, this is what happened. The dispensation was given to me so I could become a minister of the gospel. Lord Jesus. If I can tell y'all the truth about the matter, I'm in Paul's shoes. It was the grace given to me that put me in this place. Lord, help me, God. It was the grace that God extended to me that called me out of my plans into his plans. It's an irresistible power. Help me, Jesus. He says, I became a minister according to the gift of grace that was given to me by the effective working of his power. Can I tell you, when the power of God is working, it's irresistible. Lord, help me, God. When the power of God is working in you and on you, you can do everything in your power to resist it. But it's so powerful that you can't resist but for so long. Help me, Jesus. You can say, I ain't gonna do that. But when God's power starts working, Lord, help me. Nobody can resist the will of the power of God. Because if God wills it, it shall be done. Lord, help me, Jesus. And I know you might be sitting there thinking, Pastor, that ain't me. I seen what y'all go through. I don't want to be no part of that. I'm going to tell you, I never wanted to be a part of it either. No plans, no desire, no want, no will for it. But the power of God got a hold of me. And I couldn't resist it because the power of God was working in me to accomplish his will. Lord, help me, Jesus. And Paul says, by this gift of grace, I became a minister of the gospel to the Gentiles because this power of God was working in me. I didn't volunteer for it. I didn't sign up for it. I didn't even want this thing.
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7: With SRN News, I'm Ron Taylor. Breaking news this hour as a veteran GOP senator and close ally of President Trump has died.
20: GOP Senator Lindsey Graham has died after a brief and sudden illness. That's what his office says in a statement posted on social media. But Senator Graham's office did not provide any additional details. The South Carolina Republican also became a longtime advocate of direct confrontation with Iran.
7: That's Washington correspondent Andrew Stewart reporting. The senator had just returned from meeting with Ukrainian President Volodymyr Zelensky in Kyiv, Ukraine. Senator Graham was chairman of the Senate Budget Committee and was seeking a fifth six-year term in November. A statement from Senator Graham's office says his family appreciates prayers at this time and asks for privacy during this incredibly difficult period. Senator Lindsey Graham was 71 years old. This is SRN News.
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23: Peter Tobin was a member of St. Patrick's Church in Anderton, Glasgow, where he also walked as the church anderman. He was active both in his church and the local community, helping people and volunteering for different local projects, which earned him great admiration and love in his local community. But the admiration and love soon turned to anger when DNA analysis linked Peter Tobin to the murder of a young lady in that same community, and he was subsequently arrested. Later, it came to light that this supposed gentle and kind man was actually a serial murderer who had murdered several women spanning several years. Before his death, while in prison, he claimed to a prison psychologist that he had murdered close to 48 persons. You know, Peter Tobin went undetected for several years because he had mastered the art of pretense and deception by presenting a persona of gentleness and kindness, but behind the mask was actually a monster. Unfortunately, this mastery of the art of pretense and deception is not exclusive to Peter Tobin. In a world of superficiality, image appeal, cosmetic impression, artificial intelligence, deception has taken on new life. And since the slogan, seeing is believing, is gradually becoming the mindset of many in our world, the deluge of deception continues to grow exponentially. And you can see this everywhere you turn. And this, in turn, has led to devastating consequences in individual lives as well as in our culture. Even Christians are not exempted. Those of us who are meant to be the poster children of discernment have shelved our discerning mind, and for many of us, we are walking by sight. We are making life-changing decisions based on what we see, from relationships to businesses, from career to mundane daily duties. Christians are making decisions by sight. And the consequence has not been far off. We can see a lot of Christians struggling because of decisions that are made in a way that ultimately did not glorify God. Well, if there's a silver lining this morning, I believe it's this. The Bible is not oblivious of this problem of pretense and deception. That is why we constantly see in the Bible teachings instructing us to be very vigilant, and biblical life, real life experiences that highlight the importance of not taking things at face value, but being able to discern, being able to go before God to understand His will before we make decisions. And I truly believe if there is one thing that is much needed today, is the importance of Christians being vigilant against deception, because deception is all around us. And the solution to that is being able to seek God's counsel. And this is exactly what we are going to understand this morning from this biblical narrative that is nestled in the book of Joshua chapter 9. And this is what brings me to this book of Joshua. You know, by way of context, it was perhaps the greatest human migration in history, the exodus of the Israelites from Egypt. Scholars have estimated that around 3 million Israelites, not counting the other mixed multitude, went out from Egypt en route to the land of Canaan, the promised land. And at the head of this massive human migration was a man named Moses. Though from the horizontal perspective, it was the face of the Exodus, but from the vertical, it was merely a vessel in the hands of our great God. The true power behind this massive Exodus was God. As scripture constantly insisted, it was the outstretched hand of the Lord that delivered Israel from the house of bondage. This migration, however, hit some turbulence. When Israel approached the threshold of the promised land at a place called Kadesh Barnea, there they sent spies into the promised land. And when the report came back from 10 of the spies insisting that they could not take the land, the people rebelled against God and Moses. Their rebellion was indicative of their unbelief, and this resulted in 40 years of wilderness wandering. So at the end of 40 years, the people again attempted to enter the promised land, but this time under new leadership, Joshua. Moses, their revered leader, died. So after the defeat of Jericho and Ai, we read here that the dread of the children of Israel spread throughout the land of Canaan. This obviously ignited panic among the kingdoms scattered throughout the land of Canaan. And as such, six kings formed an alliance to fight against Israel. This is how we arrived at chapter 9 of the book of Joshua. And perhaps these kings before this time were opposed to one another, but now they had a common enemy. And the common enemy that threatened their survival was the nation of Israel. And they had to put their differences aside to unite to fight against Israel. But you know, the alliance won't stand a chance against the ordained plan of God. Because approximately 440 years earlier, God has spoken to Abraham and made a covenant that, listen, Abraham, to your descendants, I will give this land. In essence, what they're trying to fight against was an impossible task, because no matter how many armies they amassed together against Joshua at this point, God had already given the victory. God had fought the battle before the battle began. And by the way, isn't it interesting and even more comforting for us as Christians to understand that the same is still true for us today? That, you know what, no matter the alliances that the enemy does form, no matter the schemes of the devil and his cohort that they launch against you and I, the battle has been decided. You know, God has ordained us for victory. And the Apostle Paul will make it clear when he said in Romans chapter 8, verse 37, he said, but in all these things, we are overwhelmingly conquered through him who loved us. For I'm convinced that neither death, nor life, nor angels, nor principalities, nor things present, nor things to come, nor power, nor height, nor depth, nor any created thing shall be able to separate us from the love of God, which is in Christ Jesus our Lord. Loved ones, this morning, the good news is this. A mighty fortress is our God, a bulwark never failing, because God in his infinite power has ordained us for victory. Oh yes, on the temporal, we might be buffeted around, but listen, the victory has been guaranteed. Jesus has won it all. We are overcomers in Jesus Christ. Now, when we now return back to the book of Joshua here, not all the kingdoms that were in the land of Canaan actually joined this alliance. But there was a group of people called the Gibeonites. These Gibeonites did not join this alliance. Instead, they conceived a very unique plan. And the plan was pretty simple. If you can't beat them, you just join them by getting to enter into a covenant with them. But the question is this: how can they now enter into a covenant with the people that God has instructed not to enter into a covenant with the inhabitants of the land? Well, their strategy was simple. They were going to use deception. This is where I'm going this morning, loved ones. They were going to use deception. They acted craftily. And what did they do? They sent envy. They sent men to go into... to

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2: You stick with the inerrant word of God. It's not about reason. It's about revelation. And we always find this very declared in the word of God as God continues to call us as his people to be aware. Because even the devil have disguised himself as an angel of light and his servants as messengers of the light. And we got to be open and understand that we must have to not take everything at face value. But look closely at it. Look closely at the person who proposes marriage to you. Look closely at that business dealing that someone provides for you. Look very closely at it. Pray about it. Because deception presents the best picture. But behind that picture, death lies behind it. And this is what they did as they came to meet Joshua and the children of Israel at Gilgal. And now Joshua, when they came to him, Joshua, they came and said, listen, we want to enter into a covenant with you because we have come from a far land. Now, if you go to the preceding chapter here, chapter 8 of this book of Joshua, you know, after the defeat of Jericho and Ai, Joshua now assembled the people of God together and read to the hearing the word of God, the law of Moses, and the ordinance and the precepts that Moses had passed on to them. In other words, he wanted to educate them on the law. And part of the precepts and part of the commandment of the Lord was this simple instruction that we find in Exodus chapter 23, verse 32. When the Lord said to Moses, you shall make no covenant with them or with their God. Again, Exodus chapter 34, verse 12. Watch yourself that you make no covenant with the inhabitants of the land into which you are going, lest it become a snare in your midst. Now, Joshua just read it to the people of God. Now, we come to chapter 9, and the Gibeonites now come to chapter 9, and the Gibeonites now requested a covenant. At this point, Joshua should see that this is a red flag. Something ain't hiding up here. Joshua should even never have entertained, watch that verb, he should not have entertained such a suggestion. The moment they made a covenant, they said covenant, Joshua said, absolutely not. Because God has instructed us not to make a covenant. As a matter of fact, if they are from a faraway country, why are they worried about covenants to play to begin with? At least Joshua was not going to go into their land. Joshua was going to stay in Canaan, right? So if they come from a very far away land, they don't have to worry about Joshua and the Israelites. This should have been Joshua's response. This should have been how Joshua should have dealt with this deception. And my brothers and sisters, I want to put something here for your loved ones. You know, when you entertain deception, when you sit in the council of the wicked, and you begin to listen. And you might say, you know, I'm just going to listen. I'm not going to be a part of it. But I want to let you know that all the devil needs is a foothold. All the devil needs is just that little crack that he can come in and begin to now massage his lies and his deception and begin to turn your mind and begin to walk in your heart and begin to turn you against that which is God's will. And this was exactly what Joshua did here. Joshua gave them a foothold. Joshua allowed them to present their case, allowed them to emphasize all those things they believe that, listen, we've come from a very far land. We've heard of the fame of your God, how great your God is, and we want you to enter covenant with us. No, Joshua should have said, no, no, no, no. This is not God's will for you, for us. God was specific. No covenant with

the people of this land. And loved ones, again, and to reiterate this to you, you have to be very guided. Every appearance of evil, you abstain from it. You and I are called as believers to constantly be vigilant and don't give the enemy the foothold. Don't entertain anything that will destroy you as a believer in terms of leading you astray. The devil is extremely clever. He loves to entertain his lies. So through his lies, it will lead us astray. So we see here, Joshua entertained the lies and the deception of the Gibeonites. And Joshua began to question them, right? Joshua began to vet them and to see whether, and he asked them questions after questions. You know, he said, perhaps you live among us, but the Gibeonites were prepared, right? They gave him a rebuttal. Every time Joshua asked a question in verse 7, in verse 8, they responded back to Joshua. They were prepared. And again, watch this, loved ones. Deception is always prepared. Deception always have a rebuttal. Just as we saw the first deception in Genesis chapter 3, when the woman said to the serpent, listen, God said, don't touch it and don't eat from this tree, unless you will die. And the serpent said, you shall not surely die. Do you see that? The serpent was prepared with his rebuttal so that he can assure falsely Eve that, listen, Eve, listen, trust me, you shall not surely die. And Eve took the lie of Satan, the serpent, and that resulted in the fall of humanity. And loved ones, listen to me. Deception is always prepared. I truly believe the Gibeonites had rehearsed all these things before they came before Joshua. What if he asked this question? What if he asked this question? This is my answer. This is our answer. And again, Joshua did not really look deep into the Word of God to understand that deception is extremely diabolic. It's very, very slick. And you and I must be more than vigilant. Now, Joshua, in all these things, he still had one thing working for him. And what was that one thing working for Joshua? The Lord. You know, Joshua definitely here, after all these things that happened, Joshua could have said, okay, Gibeonites, I hear you. But listen, there is one God that I report to. There is the God of my fathers. There is the God of Moses. There is the God of Abraham, of Isaac, of Jacob, the God of Israel. I need to go to him. I need to inquire from the Lord. I need to hear from the Lord. That could have been Joshua's option. That perfect option was there for Joshua. But we read here in verse 14, this is very interesting, that after all this discussion and dialogue with the men of Gibeon, we read here that the men of Israel took some of their provision, and they did not ask the counsel of the Lord. They did not ask the counsel of the Lord. So you see where they failed. You see where Joshua failed. They did not seek God's counsel. Rather, we read in the next verse that Joshua made peace with them and made a covenant with them to let them leave. And the leaders of the congregation swore an oath to them. You saw how Joshua failed here in this walk. You saw how Joshua did not truly understand the power of deception. And loved ones, listen to me this morning. You and I got to understand, no matter how foolproof something might look on paper, no matter how great the prospects might look, you must have to know one thing as a believer. You got one thing that is working for you against deception. That is prayer. That you can go before the Lord Jesus. You can go before the Lord Jesus, say, Lord Jesus, this young man is trying to woo me. Yes, he comes to church. Yes, he sings on the choir. But Lord Jesus, give me the sight to see what I can see on the physical.
Or you want to enter into a business deal and, oh, it looks good on paper. The profit margin is great. But listen to me, loved ones. You have to take it before Jesus. You have to sit at the feet of Jesus and say, Lord, I need your counsel. I need your wisdom. I need to hear from you. Holy Spirit, lead me. Holy Spirit, guide me. Or you got a career path you want to go through. You say, listen, Pastor, I want to get a better job. I've seen this great offer. It's double my salary. And I truly believe this is what God wants for me. But listen, you need to go before Jesus. Because sometimes the things that look so beautiful now, the things that glitter, they might not be true gold. Because when you get to that place, you will see that they are not gold, but they are counterfeit. That is why it's important for you as a believer in this world of deception, image appeal, cosmetic, you know, infatuations that people are just so caught up with external. As believers, you got to say, no, I'm not going to be caught up in this external. I'm going to go to Jesus. I'm going to seek the counsel of God. I'm going to sit at the feet of Jesus. I want the Lord to minister to me. I want the Lord to speak to my soul. I want to understand what the Lord says. You might say, well, Pastor Wally, I cannot hear from God. At times I can't hear from God. Well, I think it's important for you to understand this as a believer. Hearing from God, believing begins fellowship with God. That you got to be able to spend time before God. That is the first thing. And if you believe that I'm spending time, I don't hear, then you seek divine counsel. You begin to present your case or your purpose or your vision to people that are spiritually mature, that can be able to seek God's counsel for you and say, you know what, this might be the way you want to go. This might be the way you want to go. Or you begin to look at situations around you. Because God can begin to move situation and you can become intuitive to the Holy Spirit and see how the Holy Spirit is leading you and guiding you so that you can make the right decisions. Loved ones, make the right decision. Don't say, listen, well, the Lord is speaking to me. And I hear people tell me, Lord, I just received a revelation. What does that mean? You know, what does that mean? I'm not doubting whether you receive a revelation, but listen, the devil can throw a revelation in your heart. Oh, yes, the devil is clever. The devil can just throw something to you and assume that you're going to take it because he throws a fiery dart. That is why you got to test the spirit by the spirit and make sure that what you hear is truly from God. Joshua here did not test the spirit by the spirit. Rather, Joshua swore an oath. Then we read in verse 16. That it came about 3 days after they made a covenant that they heard that they were their neighbors, that they were living within their land. 3 days after

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5: With SRN News, I'm Ron Taylor. Breaking news this hour as a veteran GOP senator and close ally of President Trump has died.
6: GOP Senator Lindsey Graham has died after a brief and sudden illness. That's what his office says in a statement posted on social media. But Senator Graham's office did not provide any additional details. The South Carolina Republican also became a longtime advocate of direct confrontation with Iran.
5: That's Washington correspondent Andrew Stewart reporting. The senator had just returned from meeting with Ukrainian President Vladimir Zelensky in Kyiv, Ukraine. Senator Graham was chairman of the Senate Budget Committee and was seeking a fifth six-year term in November. A statement from Senator Graham's office says his family appreciates prayers at this time and asks for privacy during this incredibly difficult period. Senator Lindsey Graham was 71 years old. This is SRN News.
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12: It's God's desire that every woman is a forceful contact in the world for His glory, making a tremendous impact. He does nothing without purpose and a plan. Hello, I'm Doris McMillan, and on this edition of Excellent Living, our host Cheryl Martin wraps up her talk on becoming a woman of impact. So how do we become this kind of woman? Last time, Cheryl told us we need to inquire, Go to God first about everything. Then, we must remember that we are His instruments, not the musician or the conductor. He calls the shots. He works through us. We should also be intentional about how we live our lives, and developing inner beauty should be a top priority. And that's where Cheryl picks up today. Let's listen.
13: Peter told women in 1 Peter 3:3, don't be concerned about the outward beauty that depends on fancy hairstyles, expensive jewelry, and beautiful clothes. You, woman of God, should be known for a beauty that comes from within, this unfading beauty of a gentle and quiet or meek spirit. This is what is so precious to God. Peter is saying that what should identify us is our gentleness and strength under control. That's meekness. Now, I'm not by nature a gentle woman or a meek woman. I have been striving to be this woman all of my life because God finds it attractive. It doesn't mean that you don't have an opinion. It doesn't mean that you talk softly. I've been reading this book called Courageous Gentleness. And this is what the author says. She says, gentleness is a conscious decision to temper one's knowledge, skills, authority, or power with kindness and compassion. Gentleness does not refer to what we do, but how we do it. Gentleness does not refer to what we know, but how we share it. How do I communicate that information? Do I want people to know I'm the smartest one in the room? Why? Jesus was always the smartest person in the room. And we never see him denigrating a person. I've thought about this a lot. What was it about Jesus? Here is Jesus who knew everything. He didn't cut people off. He says, I know what you're thinking. You don't have to say it. You know I created you. Here was Jesus, the smartest person in the room, and yet the most marginalized person felt comfortable in his presence. The poorest person, the lame, those with leprosy, there was something so inviting about Jesus. He never felt the need, I need you to be impressed with me because you know I'm God. How many of us rattle off our credentials? I don't have to take this. I've been on this job for 20 years. Let this mind be in you, which was also in Christ Jesus. What was that mind? Jesus, who was God, walked in humility every day. I remind myself of this every day. Lord, remove every ounce of pride in me. May I reflect you. Get self out of the way. And then Colossians 3 adds some additional markers of inner beauty. Colossians 3 says, Paul adds to what Peter said. He said, since God chose you to be holy people whom he loves, this is the clothing you should wear every day. That just as you're putting on your clothes, all of us have on clothes this morning. We did this. We didn't say, okay, God, dress me this morning. We were actively involved selecting our clothing. And so Paul says, every day, on purpose, choose to put on tender-hearted mercy, kindness, humility, gentleness, patience. I love this one. Make allowances for each other's faults. I have some, you have some. And forgive the person who offends you. And the most important piece of clothing you must wear is love. Love is what binds us all together in perfect harmony. And then don't leave home without allowing the peace of God to rule in your heart. We're going to need that peace before we get on the beltway. So what if while we're getting ready every morning, if we had this list of nine pieces of clothing, you know, in the restroom, so as we're putting on the makeup. This is what Johnny says he does. Where you verbalize these things, Lord, as I'm putting on my clothes, as I'm getting ready for work today, I intentionally, on purpose, I put on mercy. I put on gentleness. I'm going to wear some patience today because you know who works my nerve on the job. But before I get there, I am deliberately putting on patience. I want to wear love. Help me to love that difficult person. Intentionality, a focusing on inner beauty. Think about the difference it would make in our world for those of us who are here. If we made a pledge that for the next 6 months until the next Excellent Living event, we're going to make sure we wear these nine pieces of clothing, these garments, every day. I believe our homes would be different. The atmosphere on our jobs would be different. Our relationships with family members would be different. Lord, I'm going to wear humility today. I didn't like what that person said to me, but you know what? I'm not going to respond. I'm not going to hold that grudge because you told me to wear forgiveness. I don't want to, but I've got to wear the clothing. It would make a big difference. So let's make a pledge to cultivate inner beauty. That's what I'm working on. Now, do you have a vivid imagination? I do. It does not take me long to create a scenario in my mind. I can get the fantasy going. Beginning, middle, and end, and nothing has started. I have perfected this over the years. I can get off track and distracted because of my vivid imagination. But I realize that if I am going to reach the level of impact that God wants for me, I need to learn how to restrain my imagination. We women fantasize a lot. Do you know the reason why the trilogy of Shades of Gray is so popular? It all deals with our imagination. We meditate, oh, I wish my husband was like this, but since he's not, I've got to check into Christian. How many Christians have already picked up the latest edition from E.L. James? It feeds our imagination. And then we can't get those images out of our mind because they are powerful. 2 Corinthians 10:5 says we are to take captive every thought to make it obedient to Christ. That's a habit. The thought may come, what do you do with it? You can control it and say, wait a minute, I'm taking captive this thought. This thought does not line up with the will of God. You know, I used to go to certain movies, and it finally occurred to me, and I'm not putting this on anyone else, but it occurred to me one day, if I oppose and God calls adultery sin, why am I paying to go to a movie? I asked myself that one day. Why am I going to a movie that glorifies adultery? Why am I doing that? I'm going to a movie that advances everything that God calls a sin that he hates, but I'm going to pay money to be entertained by an illicit relationship. Think about it. You see, if our minds are consumed with our dreams, our fantasies, our desires, we leave no room for God's leadings. If I've already written the script, and I'm going to tell you something, it occurred to me a number of years ago, we as believers have gotten caught up in this trap of what society tells us. Spend all of your time writing out what you want to do, how you envision your life. Do you find that in Scripture? Do you see how much of the culture has impacted us? Let me write all of my goals. What if Jesus said, I know what the Father told me to do, but since I'm here, I have some goals and desires of my own, and it's not going to the cross. That's tough. I think I want to do something else. God's ways are not our ways. His thoughts are not our thoughts. Our imagination gets in the way of what God wants to do. I have experienced this. Do you know I was upset with God? He pointed this out to me for a long time because my life, even in ministry, was not going the way I had imagined. I had to get a grip. I couldn't enjoy the journey because it was not how I dreamed when I left my great job in 2002. I had dreams of how it was going to go. It didn't go like that. So I'm upset with God. We're upset because our children didn't turn out the way we wanted. We don't have children yet. We don't have a husband yet. Our husband is not the way we dreamt he would be. This is a big problem with us. I know it is because I've had a great struggle in dealing with my imagination. You can only have an impact. God's ways are not our ways. His thoughts are not our thoughts. David didn't dream of being a king. Esther didn't dream of being a queen. Mary never dreamt of being the mother of the Son of God. Those were God's wonderful assignments for them. Here's a passage in my devotional, Daily Strength for Daily Needs, that I read on a regular basis. And you don't hear people talk about this. There is another silence to be cultivated besides that of the tongue, and it's restraining the imagination, not permitting it to dwell too much on what we've heard or said. We let it roll over and over in our minds. Not indulging in daydreaming, whether of the past or future. Be sure that you have made no small progress in your spiritual life when you can control your imagination to fix it on the duty and occupation that's already existing to the exclusion of the crowd of thoughts which are perpetually sweeping across our minds. By the practice of such control of your thoughts, you will attain that spirit of inward silence which draws the soul into a close fellowship with God. When I'm inwardly silent, I can hear God much more clearly. But when my mind is spinning out of control, I want this, I want this. Why didn't this happen? Why didn't this happen? I want this kind of relationship. Where is it? I'm not at peace. I'm in turmoil. Take captive. We have the power, for those of us who are Christ followers, to say, I'm changing the channel. The thought came in, but I don't have to let it linger. I'm depressed. You don't have to be. I will bless the Lord at all times. His praises shall continually be in my mouth. God delights in giving me good gifts. That didn't work out. It's not my good gift. Thank you, Lord. Lord, you said you will withhold no good thing from those that walk upright. I thought it was a good thing. I thought he was good. He kept walking. I've said that many times. I have to remind myself of the truth of God's word. So let's ask God to help us restrain and control our imagination. But if we're going to do that, we have to help God out. A woman said to me one time, emailed me and said, Cheryl, I'm so down. I want a relationship and I'm listening to all these love songs. I said, you know what? That's the problem. I don't listen to those songs. I'm not married. I'm not dating. Why do I need to be depressed? You're listening to the wrong stuff. Why turn the ignition if the car can't go anywhere? I want to drive. I don't listen to those songs. They're not appropriate for this season in my life. I listen to love songs about God, how much He loves me, that He has plans for me, that He's sovereign. I fill my mind. We can help God out. What we listen to, what we read, what we talk about. So let's help God help us restrain our imagination. When I was a teenager, I sewed. And I would make my clothes, but I always had a pattern of what I was making, a model. And when I was thinking about what I was going to share with you this morning, I thought of two women who have been my role models of what a woman of impact looks like. And in each woman's own way, she's made an incredible impact in the world to advance the kingdom of God. The first is missionary, author, and speaker Elizabeth Elliot. She transitioned to heaven this month. She died at the age of 88. And many of you may know that Elizabeth came to notoriety when her husband Jim Elliot and four other missionaries were murdered by Aucca Indians in Ecuador. They were hoping to reach them with the gospel. Elizabeth did something that some considered unthinkable. She then went and took her infant daughter and lived with that tribe. Many of them came to know Christ. She had waited for years for God to give her and Jim the okay to get married, waited 5 years, and they were only married 27 months. But years before that, Elizabeth had decided that she was sold out to God and that she would die to her will and follow Him wholeheartedly. When I read the story of Jim Elliot in college, I was so moved with his devotion to God. I was so moved by Elizabeth's devotion to God. I had no idea when I read the story that I would have the opportunity to know her and her husband Lars personally. And I saw how God allowed our paths to cross. And I found myself going wherever she was speaking. I even traveled twice to Bermuda just to hear this great woman of God speak with such conviction. I have devoured all of her books and all of her teaching. She said, remember, there are very few things that are really your business. So never pass up an opportunity to keep your mouth shut. On every job I've been on, I have that right there because I need that reminder. Elizabeth has said, in acceptance lieth peace. She had one idea for her life. She expected to be married to the love of her life for years. God had another plan for her. She didn't seek to be a speaker. She didn't seek to be a writer. She didn't seek to be on the grand stage. But she humbly accepted with joy God's will for her life. Look at the millions of people. Her books have sold millions of copies. I actually got the opportunity to spend a day in her home a number of years ago. And I was excited to be with Lars and Elizabeth, and I was curious as to what her home would look like. Of course, she sold millions of books. A nice home, but a modest home. She had a lot of artifacts from her time in Ecuador. I was impressed with this woman who lived a very simple life. Her walk matched her talk. And I said, Lord, this is a kind of woman I want to be. You have allowed me to see this woman up close and personal for a reason, so I will have a model of what it looks like to be a woman of impact. But the woman of impact who has influenced me the most is not famous. She has not written a book, but she is my mother. Orme Martin, married to my father for 65 years until he died 5 years ago. God blessed them to have 8 children, 7 boys and 1 girl. This was at their 50th wedding anniversary celebration. My mother turned 90 last year, and we had a wonderful celebration. She now has 18 grandchildren and 21 great-grandchildren and another on the way. She shares the same birthday as Elizabeth Elliot. My mother has mentored me all of my life. This is her speaking at my brother's church. Do you know, at age 90, her mind is sharp. She is still every day on a prayer call with people. She's serving the poor in our neighborhood in the inner city of Houston. She, for the past 2 weeks, has had 2 of her great-grandchildren with her. She's pouring the word of God into them. They've gone to evening vacation Bible school every evening. I call in the morning. She's leading them through worship. She's having them read the Bible. She says, as long as I have them, I'm trying to pour the word of God in them. She is still serving women. She leads a group of women. All of my life, every crisis I've gone to her, she's only told me what the word of God says. When I was a little girl, I watched her pray. I watched her believe God. I watched her have faith for God to do great things in our lives. Even though we were a working class family, she was uneducated, but she and my father knew God. She influenced my father to be a man of God. I look at all the people she has touched and influenced. And you know what she says? Every morning, she is still in the word of God. She's not resting on her laurels. She says, I'm trying to tighten up every loose screw. She'll call me and say, what did the Lord teach you this morning? I say, Mother, I got a hot one this morning. I'm going to tell you what God spoke to me this morning. If I don't call her, she says, I was waiting on my call for you to tell me, what did God teach you this morning? I'll call her. I'm on a prayer call. I got to call you back. I was so glad she was not a mother who ran the streets. I can always get my pulse on her because I said, Mother, what I admire about you is whatever God called you to do in that season, you were content to do it. When God called you to be the mother of 8 children, you did it. When God called you to take care of Dad when he had dementia and cancer and a stroke, you did it with joy. Now you're in this new season of leading women and pouring into the grandchildren. You're giving it all you've got. That's the kind of model I've had all of my life. This woman who was still saying, my desire is to please God. I want to run strong until the end. That's why I'm here this morning, to pass this on to you. God gave me all of these examples to say we are here to be women of impact and to say we can do this thing together.
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5: With SRN News, I'm Ron Taylor. Breaking news out of Washington this morning as Senator Lindsey Graham has died after a brief and sudden illness. NBC News reporting emergency personnel responding to a call for cardiac arrest at Graham's Capitol Hill home last night, and photographs showed paramedics carrying a person on a stretcher from Graham's home to an awaiting ambulance. There is no word yet on the actual cause of death. The senator had just returned from meeting with Ukrainian President Volodymyr Zelensky in Ukraine. Senator Graham was elected to the Senate in 2002 and was a close political ally of President Trump. He was chairman of the Senate Budget Committee and was seeking a fifth six-year term in November. A statement from Senator Graham's office says his family appreciates prayers at this time and asks for privacy during this incredibly difficult period. Senator Lindsey Graham, dead at 71 years old. This is SRN News.
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19: When Abraham Lincoln was elected president in 1860, America stood on the edge of collapse. Over the next 4 years, the Civil War claimed more than 700,000 lives and tested whether our republic could endure. As the war drew to a close, Lincoln looked beyond victory. He looked toward healing. In his second inaugural address, he challenged the nation, "Let us strive on to bind up the nation's wounds, to achieve and cherish a just and lasting peace." Lincoln understood that preserving the greatest experiment in self-government required more than winning a war. It required the character to restore what had been broken. More than 160 years later, America still faces division. The question is not whether we'll disagree. The question is whether we still have the wisdom and the character to heal together.
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0: 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The Word of God is full of life-changing power. 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
1: You're in the right place right now. Father, open eyes, illuminate hearts. Father, I'm a little bit behind today. Help me catch up, that we might deliver this word the way we ought. And again, men and women might get free here. In Jesus' name, amen, amen. Daniel chapter 6 and verse 1. The writer says, it pleased Darius. Darius was the third Medo-Persian king. His kingdom was massive. It spread to the borders of India, to East Africa, into some parts of Europe. But with great power comes great responsibility. And the king was about to use his great power to make a great mistake. Here's what I know. We will all make mistakes at times. But it's whether we correct them and learn from them that makes the difference. So it pleased King Darius to set over the kingdom 120 satraps to be over the entire of the whole kingdom. And the greatest contribution of the Median Persian Empire was not just its tremendous archers and archery and its cavalry, but one of its major contributions to the world was its advanced systems of management. This incredible empire was broken down into regions, and each region had a satrap. Today we might call them governors. And these satraps had complete executive and judicial authority given to them by the king. Now, good leaders learn to do the right things, but good managers learn to do them right. Scripture says it this way, you know, even when we do things right, we will regret if we don't do things decently and in order. So you can do the right things in the wrong way and create as much havoc as doing the wrong thing altogether. And over these 120 satraps, there were three governors. So this 120 had three chief governors over them, of whom Daniel was one. He was in the position so that the satraps might give account to them. So the backstory here is Daniel was a devout Jew, but somehow by God's grace, he rose to power in a Gentile regime. Never let your ethnicity put you in a box. Because you'll find that the hardest limits to overcome are not those imposed by others, but the limits we impose on ourselves. So he was put in that position so that the king would suffer no loss. Meaning, Daniel's primary job was to watch the king's back. The truest test of loyalty is when you have my back behind my back. Listen, disloyal friends will ruin you faster than an enemy. And congregation members. Then this Daniel, watch this, distinguished himself above the 120 governors and the other two satraps. The only way to become number one is to push yourself like you're number two. But watch the reason Daniel became great. Because an excellent spirit was in him. This is not a reference to the Holy Spirit. Because how many of us know a lot of people have the Holy Spirit, but they live like you almost would never know. The way the term pneuma in Greek, the way ruach here is used in Hebrew, is speaking of attitude. He had an extraordinary and excellent attitude. You see, aptitude is what you can do, but attitude is about how you do it. You need to understand here that Daniel didn't have a great attitude because just everything, you know, he's born with a silver spoon in his mouth and everything just went wonderful for him. Daniel was taken from his homeland, marched about 800 miles to Babylon as a teenager. And then after the Medes and the Persians conquered the Babylonians, then he had to go to yet another government. But during that time, he was forced to become a eunuch. Now, man, you may think you have problems. Cut off my foot, but leave my, you know. Here's what I've learned. Life is about 15% what happens to us, but 85% how we respond. This man had horrible things happen to him. His whole nation was taken captive. He's in a foreign and strange land. But he still maintained an excellent spirit, an excellent attitude. Instead of feeling sorry for himself, he applied himself, drove himself, pushed himself to become one of the most extraordinary men in the Bible. And his life was so impacting that the king gave thought to setting him over the whole kingdom, the whole realm. This was the guy born of the wrong race, born with the wrong religion, and he was about to become the number two man in the empire, second only to the king. Don't tell me what God can't do if we would have the right attitude and the right mindset. So the governors and the satraps sought to find some charges against Daniel. Everybody wasn't happy about his success. You know, everybody is for you until they see you as competition. But don't resent jealous people because of their jealousy. Respect them for it. They obviously fear that you're better than them. Don't protest, just humbly agree. But they could not find, or could find, no charge of fault. Watch why. Because he was faithful. Proverbs says you find men everywhere talk about how wonderful they are, but a faithful man, who can find? This man who had every reason to feel sorry for himself. This man who had parts of him cut off. Listen, when a man was castrated, they stopped producing the level of testosterone they used to. And that man would tend to gain weight. He would stop growing hair on his face. He'd start walking differently. So this man who was struck at the very core of his manhood in person, this man who had every reason to hate his captors. Scripture says they did an inquiry and found no charge of fault because he was faithful. This was a man born with the deck stacked against him, but he remained faithful and loyal to the interests of another. Outside of love, no two things are more valued than trust and loyalty. And true loyalty is not just promised, it must be proven. And it's usually proven in hard times. It's usually proven behind your back. When you have loyal and trustworthy people around you, value them because they're rare and precious. Then the writer continues, nor was there any error or fault found in him. This is important because by this time, Daniel had at least 50 years in public life, public office, 50 years in politics. He was about 80 years old by this time. And you'd expect that there'd be at least a few skeletons in his closet, a few invoices that might have went in the wrong direction, some receipts that he couldn't account for, some trips to the hotel with some company, you hear what I'm saying, that he ought not have kept. But Daniel was clean. And God could keep you clean if you trust him. Then these men said, listen, we shall not find any charge against this Daniel. You know there's a problem when people start, they know your name, but they're referring to you as this guy and that guy, you know, and all the rest. Unless we find it against him concerning the law of his God. So what we see here is a special prosecutor was assigned, millions of dollars invested, looking, you know, every shoebox, every receipt, every place he ever been to, every restaurant, everything. But they found nothing. So what they had to do then was open up a dirty bag of tricks. You see, a dog will at least look down when he's done wrong. How many of you have had some dogs? But a snake will look you right in the eye. And Daniel was dealing with a bunch of snakes here. So these governors and satraps thronged before the king and said thus to him, King Darius, live forever. Flattery. But flattery is a lot like bubblegum. Enjoy it, but never swallow it. All the governors of the kingdom, the administrators, the satraps, there's 120 satraps, not to mention the administrators, so you have even more in the room, and the counselors and the advisors. I mean, these are the guys that went to the best schools. They were from the best families. These were the guys that understood palace intrigue. These were the intelligentsia of the nation. They consulted together to establish a royal statute and to make a firm decree because they knew that Daniel was a worshiper of God. And the only way to entrap him was to find something in his relationship with God or his worship of God that gets in the way of the kingdom. That whoever petitions any god or man for 30 days, except you, O king, shall be cast into the den of lions. Now, just like Egypt's Pharaoh, in this era, kings were often deified. And the reason they were deified was typically to unite the kingdom. Because when people were worshiping, you know, the same god, and if they felt the king was a god, they're more inclined to obey. But the wrong thing for the right reason is still wrong. And unity was the desire, but what they were doing was wrong. Now, when Daniel knew that the writing was signed under the laws of the Medes and the Persians, even if a king changed his mind, once a law was signed, it couldn't be reversed. It could not be undone. It could not be changed. So the question is, Daniel, what you going to do? What you going to do when they come for you? The spotlight.

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2: Because when I kneel, that's when I'm the strongest. You see, Daniel knew what the king said, but it was far more important to hear what God had to say. And you don't really know where your faith is until God asks you to give when you don't think you have enough. You really don't know where your faith is until God asks you to forgive when it hurts. You really don't know where your faith is when God requires you to pray when it costs you something. He knelt down on his knees 3 times that day and prayed. This man's only crime was his daily habit of speaking to God until God spoke to him. Here's the question. If people were arrested today for being Christians, would there be enough evidence to convict you? Watch this next clause. And he gave thanks before his God. People were trying to kill his career, his reputation, and him. Here was a man, parts of his body cut off, couldn't get married, hormones doing strange things on the inside. Here was a man that only did the right thing and found himself in harm's way in the worst type of trouble. But he still gave thanks. If Daniel could give thanks in the midst of his trial, why can't you praise the Lord in the midst of yours? He's a faithful God. Yeah, the natural king might be doing something, but the King of Kings is greater and higher, and he's good and he's faithful, and he's gotten you this far. Nothing that's happened is a surprise. Before you were born, he saw everything that would happen in the economy and in the government, and guess what? He still had a plan. God knows exactly what to do, but the question is, are you gonna pull in close? Or are you gonna back off, run away? Here's the deal. Anyone looking for an excuse will find an excuse. And if you really wanna leave them, there's a bunch of excuses to leave them right now. But I've learned in the toughest moments, when paychecks haven't come, you hear what I'm saying? When bills are piling up, when uncertainty is in the air, those are the moments I need to draw the closest, because that's when I need him the most. It says, and he gave thanks before his God, watch this, as his custom was since early days. Which means he established his habit as a young person. Again, if you don't have a baseline of good habits in fair weather, you're not going to discover them in foul weather. If you only pray when you're in trouble, you're already in trouble. Am I preaching to anybody in this room? Then these men assembled, which means the shade parade came marching into town. But don't worry about people who talk behind your back, because they're behind you for a reason. These men assembled and they found Daniel doing what Daniel's always done, praying. And then it says making supplication. Supplication is not just a formal prayer. Supplication literally speaks of a moment where you're praying to God and your need is almost overwhelming you. It's when you pray from a place that's not just in your head, it's deep down in your heart. It's when you pray from your bones. It's when you cry out to the Lord. Emotion tends to be in supplication. So when they came to Daniel's house, he wasn't just being rebellious, saying, well, I'm not going to do what the king said and I'm a rebel. No, he was earnestly, the effectual, fervent prayer of a righteous man avails. If you would pray from your heart, he was praying from his heart to his God. And when the men came into the room, they were able to hear. Please obey the laws of the land. But if the laws of the land ever conflict with the law of God, go with God. Go with God. Go with God. Yeah, they might fire you, get another job. I'd rather a few years in prison than to spend forever in the devil's hell. Verse 16. So the king gave the command

0: They brought Daniel and cast this innocent man into a den of lions. Daniel did nothing wrong. But here's the deal. If you suffer for doing wrong, you're only getting what you deserve. It's when you suffer for doing right that God can reward it. It's a high place when you suffer for doing the right thing. Anyone can suffer for doing the wrong thing. But the king spoke, saying to Daniel, "Your God, whom you serve continually, he will deliver you. You may not know it, but there are people rooting for you that you would never, ever expect." Then the next verse is really prophetic. It's a foreshadowing of what would come some hundreds of years later with Jesus the Christ. "Then a stone was brought and laid on the mouth of the den, just like Jesus was laid behind a stone in a tomb." But y'all know what happened 3 days later. "And the king sealed it just like the Romans sealed it with his own signet rings and with the signets of his Lord." So, and he did this so no one could get in to help Daniel or have pity on Daniel. And also so Daniel would have no way out, that the purposes concerning Daniel might not be changed. In other words, Daniel's fate was sealed. There was absolutely no way out. And some of you might feel like your fate is sealed, that there's no way out of the crisis you are currently in. But I have learned, whenever I'm down to nothing, God is up to something. He's about to do something. He's about to do something that only he could get the credit and the glory. "Now the king went to his palace and he spent the night fasting." And sometimes even the people that are opposing you, that secretly in their heart, they're hoping you're right. They're hoping that God that you talk about, that God you worship, is really real. "And no musicians were brought to him. Also, the Bible says, sleep went from him." We're about to see that Daniel slept better on a dirt floor, surrounded by hungry and smelly lions, than the king did on perfumed pillows. There's a proverb, no pillow is softer than a clear conscience. "Then the king arose very early that morning and went in haste to the den of lions. And when he came to the den, he cried out with a lamenting voice." There are people desperately hoping that we really have the answer. There are people desperately hoping that the God of Abraham, Isaac, and Jacob is the true God and still does miracles today. There are people that are opposing you, arguing against you, fighting with you over the Thanksgiving table, that hope you come up with an argument and proof that somehow this God is real. So he cried with a lamenting voice to Daniel, and he said, "Daniel, servant of the living God, has your God, whom you serve continually..." I've watched your life, man, and I see you're serious about this God thing, and my hope is that there is a God. But I don't need a new philosophy, a new theory, or just something to think about. I need a real living God that can help me in the here and now. Was your God able to save? So again, here's the question. Do you have habits in your living, habits in your forgiving and giving, that would convince unbelievers like this king that you are a bona fide? If they looked at your checkbook, if they looked at your computer time, if they looked at what you watched on TV, where you go in the middle of the night, what you lean on when life gets tough, would they be convinced that you are a bona fide worship of the true God? Then Daniel said to the king, matter of fact, let me step up. He said, "Has your God, whom you continually serve, been able to deliver you from the lions?" And by the way, your deliverance will be proof to the onlookers that Jesus saves. Then Daniel said to the king, "O king, live forever." But this is not flattery. Watch this. He said, "My God sent his angel and he shut the trap of the devil. He shut the lion's mouth." God still has angels today. And he will turn the fiercest, most brute, most violent foes and lions into purring kittens. You, listen to me. If you would just trust God, that ferocious lion that's about trying to eat your lunch, destroy your life, ruin everything about you, God will turn him into a little bitty kitty cat, turn the roar into a meow. Look at your neighbor and say, "The devil just a meow." "Oh, King of Israel, my God has sent his angel." I'm convinced God has sent his angel to Grace Church. When the mortgage is due, I will trust him. When payroll is due, I will trust him. When the electric, gas, water bills are due, I will trust him. And if he'll do it for me, he will do it for you. He's the same God. We're in this together. He has resources and an army. He who watches over me neither slumbers nor sleeps. Unless the Lord watches over the city, he who watches, watches in vain. God's got me and he got you. He's a faithful God. I don't care what nobody says. Every church on every corner might shut down. But as for me and my house, when the smoke clears, we will still be standing. We will still be doing the will of our God. They're trying to pull something out of me today. Then Daniel said to the king, "Live forever. My God has sent his angel and shut the lion's mouth," watch this, "so that they have not hurt me." Daniel says in 11:32, he says, "The people who know their God," how many of y'all know your God? Watch this, "shall be strong and do exploits." When you know your God, there's a strength that you can't explain. The world didn't give it to you, and the world can't take it away. You just can't explain it. There's a strength and a power that comes. You see, every 24 hours, God turns night into day. So tell me what God won't turn around for his people cry out to him night and day. Tell me what he won't do. If he can't spin the globe, how come he can't spin your situation? How come he can't turn your situation around? He will turn your burdens into blessings. That's who he is. Like with Daniel, he'll turn your problems into promotions. In fact, he'll turn your debts into signs and wonders. But you gotta trust him. You gotta ask yourself, can God create a rock he can't live? Is there a problem God can't solve? Is there a situation he can't reverse? Matter of fact, he said through the prophet, actually he said it several different times in the Bible, it was a rhetorical question. Is there anything too hard for God? Is your situation too hard?
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6: And thank you for joining us today. The Bible says that when we are weak, then we are strong. How could that possibly be? Well, if you've never experienced it in your life, you have to depend on what the Scripture says. But that's a pretty good thing to depend on, I'll tell you. The Bible tells us the truth about this. When you are weak, if you know God, you can become strong. Finding strength through weakness is next, right here on the weekend edition of Turning Point. 2 Corinthians chapter 12 is a well-known passage of Scripture. Here we are introduced to an experience that Paul the Apostle had. It was an amazing thing that Almighty God had done for him. By divine appointment, Paul had been lifted up to see the glories of heaven. It was so awesome to Paul that he didn't even know how to explain it. In the first six verses of the 12th chapter, he tries to tell us about it, and he doesn't even want to take full credit for it. He says, I knew a man once who was lifted up to heaven. He's talking about himself. He said, whether in the body or out of the body, I don't know. Paul wasn't willing to tell us all that happened. Maybe he was not capable of telling us all that happened. But what Paul does know is this. On a certain occasion, because of divine appointment, he had been lifted up to see the glories of heaven, and no man had ever seen them before. But something is about to happen as the result of that in Paul's life that he could not possibly have predicted. He is about to experience weakness in his life. The experience of weakness in the believer's life is the beginning of our understanding of this passage. And we ask, first of all, why would weakness ever be experienced? Why is Paul going to have weakness in his life, having had this glorious experience recorded for us in the first six verses? Because God takes a different view of things than we do. That's why. God sees us, and he sees all that is behind us and before us. And God knew that this great exaltation and revelation, while it was a great experience for Paul, was potentially dangerous. It could have called Paul from his mission and caused his downfall. Two times Paul explains this to us in the text. Two times he says this, lest I should be exalted above measure. Eugene Peterson's paraphrase puts it this way. He has Paul saying, lest I should get the big head. Have you ever had the big head? Paul is saying, I was given this weakness, this experience in my life, and God allowed it because he didn't want me to get overwhelmed with the importance of what had happened. So that Paul would not be ruined by his heavenly vision, God allowed Satan to send a thorn into Paul's life. Paul tells us that the thorn given to him was for the purpose of humbling him and preventing him from boasting of his revelations. The humility of his life became a precondition of the indwelling power of Christ. There's interesting logic behind all of this. Had Paul not been humbled by the thorn in his flesh, he would have been tempted to boast of the divine visions as though they were his own. He would have used them to exalt himself, but this would have amounted to denying God's power in his life. Instead of giving God the glory for what happened, he could have taken the glory to himself. Indeed, it would have been tantamounting to usurping the role of God's glory in his own life, which is unthinkable. In other words, where there is pride and arrogance, there cannot, by definition, be the divine power of God, and God knew that. So why is weakness experienced? Well, in Paul's case, God allowed weakness in his life to keep him from something far worse than the weakness he was experiencing. Now, how is this weakness expressed? Look down at your Bibles at verse 7. A thorn in the flesh was given to me, a messenger of Satan to buffet me, lest I be exalted above measure. How many of you know Satan's on a leash? Did you know that? We learn that in the book of Job, don't we? Satan's on a leash. How many of you know that Satan can't do anything God doesn't give him permission to do? Right now, he's being given a great deal of freedom, but one of the days in the future, that's all going to end. But in this situation, God allowed Satan, according to the Scripture, to drive a stake into Paul's life. Literally, the word thorn is the word for stake. God allowed Satan to buffet Paul. Really, the word buffet means to beat up. What happened was, after he got back from his visitation in heaven and what he saw that was so awesome, one day he was blindsided by something the Bible refers to as a stake being driven into his life and being buffeted or beaten by Satan. What was this thorn? I have absolutely no idea, nor does anybody else, even though many claim to have figured it out. Some people think that it was the loss of Paul's eyesight. I can't think of anything that would have been more of a broadside to the great intellectual apostle than to be put in such a situation where he could no longer read his manuscripts or his scrolls. I am a student, and once in a while I've thought about what it would be like not to be able to take my books down off the shelves and open them up and be able to read them clearly, or use my computer as I write and as I study. Some people think that's what happened to Paul. And one of the reasons they say that is because in the book of Galatians and in the 6th chapter and the 11th verse, Paul, writing to the Galatian believers, makes this statement. He says, "See with what large letters I have written to you in my own hand." And so some of the scholars have said, see, there it is. Paul was losing his eyesight and he had to write in big letters. Well, what if Paul wrote in big letters because he wanted them to think it was really important? Do you ever do that? When I'm writing and I want to make sure that I really don't forget this, I write in big letters. That doesn't mean I'm blind. No, we don't know what really happened. I mean, I could give you a list of all the things that have been suggested. It would be absolutely worthless information. What we do know is this, that something happened so dramatic in Paul's life that it changed everything. Let us suppose for a moment that Paul had supplied us details about his thorn in the flesh, and that just for the sake of argument, his thorn in the flesh was some particular kind of epilepsy. Well, if he had done that, every generation of Christians, the great majority of whom will never come close to epilepsy, would be inclined to dismiss this whole passage saying, well, that just has to do with the apostle and his epilepsy, and it has nothing to do with me. No, by his silence as to the nature of Paul's problem, our Lord has made this wonderful passage meaningful to anyone who is going through any kind of trouble anytime. Now, I don't know how many of you here might think you have a thorn in the flesh. All of us have problems, don't we? Some of you are going through physical problems right now. As you get older, it is an amazing thing that you go through. Now, I'm not there yet, but I've heard about this. You fix one malady, and in the process of fixing that, you create another one. You take medicine for your arthritis, and it makes you sick to your stomach. So then you have to take medicine for your sick stomach, and it creates other kinds of problems. You might have a physical problem. You may have a relational problem. Whatever it is, you could qualify as somebody who's had a thorn in the flesh. You're kind of getting beat up right now by life. And that's what God allowed it. The Bible says God allowed this to happen on purpose for Paul's good. I need to tell you that when this happened, God didn't abandon Paul. In fact, in verses 8 and 9 of the 12th chapter, look down at your Bibles, notice what happened. And this is so normal, so everyday kind of thing. Concerning this thing, Paul wrote, I pleaded with the Lord 3 times that this thing might depart from me. And he said to me, my grace is sufficient for you. Now, let's don't be too hard on Paul, because that is exactly what we do, isn't it? As soon as we get a major issue, we say, Lord, get this thing out of my life. Lord, I don't want this. I don't need it. I don't need it now. I don't need it in the midst of everything else. Lord Jesus, please take this away. Paul came to the Lord 3 times with this request. Lord God, I can't go on like this. Take this out of my life. Oh, Lord Jesus, I don't need this anymore. Please remove it. And the Lord said, Paul, I'm not going to do that. I'll tell you what I'm going to do. I'm going to help you get through it. No! No, I don't want to get through it. I want it to go away. You guys know what I'm talking about? Sure you do. Did you ever stop and think about the fact that the three prayers that Paul prayed here in 2 Corinthians are very similar to the three prayers that our Lord prayed in Gethsemane? Do you remember in Gethsemane, three times Jesus prayed? It's when the disciples were sleeping on him. And what was his prayer? He was praying that the cup might be removed, that he might not have to drink this cup. Nobody knows all that's involved in that. We certainly know that Jesus wasn't asking not to go to the cross. That's the reason for which he came. Here's what I think. I think that in the Garden of Gethsemane, in his humanity, the full weight of the sin of the world descended upon the Lord. And for maybe that moment of time, he realized what was going to happen when he hung on the cross, bearing all the sin of all the world. And he said, "Oh God, let this cup pass from me." Three times. And God did for his own son, Jesus, what Jesus did for Paul. He said no. And by the way, aren't you glad that the Father God did not lift the burden of sin off of his son in response to his request? Because had he done that, we would be lost and we would be without any hope at all. And so Almighty God said to Paul, "No, I'm not going to take this away. But in the place of the thorn in the flesh, I am going to do something for you very important." When God told Paul that his grace was sufficient for him, which is at the end of this passage, he was simply assuring the apostle that while his thorn would not be removed, everything that he needed to deal with that thorn would be provided and available to him at all times and in sufficient supply. Just as he writes in 2 Corinthians chapter 9 about the grace of God, Paul would understand that his God was able to make all grace abound so that always having all sufficiency in all things, he would have an abundance. So first of all, he didn't take away his weakness. He gave him sufficient provision. And then along with that, he gave him supernatural power. Notice at the end of verse 9, "For my strength is made perfect in weakness." The Lord told Paul that the only way he would ever experience the fullness of the power of God was to be made aware of his own weakness without it. A.B. Simpson commented on this verse on an occasion, and he said, "Here is the secret of divine all-sufficiency: to come to the end of everything in ourselves and in our circumstances. When we reach this place, we will stop asking for sympathy because of our hard situation or bad treatment, for we will recognize these things as the very conditions of our blessing, and we will turn from them to God and find in them a claim upon God's power." The experience of weakness in the believer's life illustrated by Paul, the exchange for weakness, God's provision of supernatural grace and supernatural power. Now notice what happened at the end of this exchange is that there is an end of weakness, not Paul's weakness, but weakness in Paul. He says in verses 9 and 10 that when this happened to him, when through his weakness God's power descended upon him, two things happened. First of all, he discovered a new ability. He says in verse 9, "Therefore, most gladly, I will rather boast in my infirmities that the power of Christ may rest upon me." Paul came to understand, men and women, that his thorn in the flesh was God working in his life. And what God told Paul was this. He said, "Son, you are not going to be without the grace you need to do your job and get through this. You will not be without strength to be my ambassador, but the creative difference from now on is going to be like this. Your weakness is going to serve to magnify my greatness and my glory in such a way that no one will ever again be able to explain you in human terms." And that's what happened. That's what happened to Paul. In that moment, as he describes this experience, it became no longer about Paul and all about Christ. It came to the place where Paul, as gifted as he was, as intellectual as he was, as learned and disciplined as he was, all of that was put aside in his weakness. And the power of Almighty God filled the vacuum. He discovered a new ability. And then he discovered a new attitude. Oh, how many of you know we could use some new attitudes these days? Have you heard all the complaining and griping about all the stuff that's going on? I mean, this is a sorry thing. We live in such terrible times. Paul said that what happened when God allowed this experience in his life is he developed a new attitude. Notice what he says in verse 10. Therefore, I take pleasure in infirmities and in reproaches and in needs and in persecutions and in distresses for Christ's sake. For when I am weak, then I'm strong. Now, please hear me. Paul's not a masochist. He's not saying, oh, I just love it when I'm hurting so badly. He's not saying, Lord God, pour out your wrath on me. The harder, the better. No, no, no. Paul is saying, I now understand that even when I'm going through difficult times, it is because I am still in God's purview. I am still in God's plan. He's up to something in my life. And I take pleasure in it because I can't wait to see what God's going to do. What is it that we ask when we go through stuff? I can tell you, your first question, it is, why? Why is this happening to me? Why is this taking place in my life? Why do I have to go through? Lord, not now, not this. And what happens when you begin to get a biblical perspective on all this? You just change your question a little bit. You might want to ask why. Everybody does that. But you follow it up quickly with what? Lord, what is it that you want to do in my life through this time? And I promise you, if you ask him, he'll help you understand what it is. He'll begin to show you. George Matheson was a well-known blind preacher of Scotland. And one day he wrote these words. He said, my God, I have never thanked you for my thorn. I have thanked you 1,000 times for my roses, but not once for my thorn. I have been looking forward to a world where I shall get compensation for the cross that I have carried. But I have never thought of my cross as a present glory itself. Teach me the glory of my cross, Lord. Teach me the value of my thorn. Show me that I have climbed to you by the path of pain. Show me that my tears have made my rainbows. End of quote. And then we come to the explanation of it all. Once again, the key phrase, when I am weak, then I am strong. What does it mean? Is this a disconnect? Is this a statement without meaning? No, it is a statement with incredible meaning. And if we can get our arms around it today, it'll change our whole perspective on life. Here's what God is teaching us. He is telling us that when we are weak and confused, he's up to something in our lives. He is teaching us and preparing us, and he is wanting us to be used as we have never before been used. He's making us trustworthy. And the principle is illustrated over and over again in the Old Testament. He always allows those who are in weakness to be the channels of his great power. Do you remember Abraham said, I am but dust and ashes. And Moses said, who am I that I should go before Pharaoh? And Gideon said, Lord God, my family is the least in Manasseh, and I'm the youngest in my father's house. And David said, I'm a poor man and lightly esteemed, and I could go on. Over and over again, Ezekiel and Jeremiah and Isaiah, all of them understood their own poverty unless God broke through with strength. But the most vivid picture you will find in all of the Bible, the picture of the cross. If you read the writings of Paul, you will discover that at the very center of his writings is the cross. For you see, on the cross was the greatest demonstration of power through weakness. Look at him hanging there between two convicted malefactors, thieves, if you will. His hands nailed to the cross, his feet to the cross, standing there without any of the information of the scriptures that we have today. Look at that picture. Is that a picture of power? Or is it not a picture of absolute weakness? The weakness of a man strung out on a cross, unable even to suck in his own breath. But I say to you that out of that weakness on the cross came the greatest power the world has ever known. Through the death and burial and resurrection of Jesus Christ, the power of Almighty God was released into this world. And if you're a Christian today, that power has transformed your life and is in the process of transforming that life. That power has lifted you up out of your own situation and put you in a place you never dreamed you could be. It's the power of God that breaks the chains of sin in our life. And it all started in that weakness when the Savior hung there for us. And Paul never got over it. He couldn't get past it. When he wrote to the Corinthians, as he began to teach them, as he was coming to them, as he was writing these two letters that we have to them, every time you turn around, he's saying something about it. In 1 Corinthians chapter 1, verses 23 and 24, he writes, "But we preach Christ crucified, to the Jews a stumbling block, and to the Greeks foolishness, but to those who are called, both Jews and Greeks, Christ, the power of God." When he was coming there to minister to them, he had just left Athens. That hadn't been a great experience. Athens was filled with all the Athenian wisdom of the day. It was the place where Paul preached to the unknown God. You remember that sermon? Now he's on his way from Athens, and he's going to Corinth. And Corinth has a reputation of being an even more intellectual, sophisticated. It's the place where the Corinthian games were held. And he says, in his heart, he's probably thinking, what in the world am I going to say to these people? And Paul, as he trudged along the road, trying to sort all this out and get it together, we read later on in the book of 1 Corinthians and in the second chapter, he tells us a little bit about what he decided. I want to just read this to you. Just pretend I'm Paul and listen to me as if I were telling you what I went through and how I came up with what I was going to do. Listen. "And I, brethren, when I came to you, I didn't come with excellence of speech or of wisdom, declaring to you the testimony of God. For I determined on my way from Athens not to know anything among you except Jesus Christ and him crucified. I was with you in weakness and in fear and in much trembling. And my speech and my preaching were not with persuasive speech or words or human wisdom, but my speech was in the demonstration of the Spirit and of the power, that your faith, Corinthians, should not be in the wisdom of this man, but in the wisdom of Almighty God." Paul said, "I'm not going to come here and try to impress you." One of the things he's criticized for in 2 Corinthians is he's a very unattractive person. They tell him that he doesn't look like they want him to look. He doesn't preach like they want him to preach, that his speech is contemptible. Not exactly what you want to hear on Monday morning after you've given your heart to preaching. The whole book is about their criticism of Paul because he doesn't match the oratory and the sophistication of their great leaders and speakers. And Paul just turns it upside down and says, "That's right, I'm not any of those things. All I am is a humble servant of Almighty God. I am so humble, I am so weak," says Paul, "that if God hadn't done something, nothing would have happened." And later on in 2 Corinthians chapter 3, he puts it so succinctly, you can't miss it. He says, "Not that we are sufficient of ourselves to think of anything as being from ourselves, but our sufficiency is from God." It was only in Paul's weakness that the power could be of God. Let me tell you what I've learned. God loves to use people without abilities and lift them up, and that is no excuse for not getting an education. But God uses people. I mean, if you go through church history, you'll find some of the greatest preachers had very little opportunities for seminary training and education. But he uses some other kinds of people too. He uses people who have gifts and have training and have abilities if they will renounce their dependence upon those things and put their dependence instead on God. So he wants to use all of us, but he won't use us if we're stuck on ourselves. There is no way to have the divine power of God in your life if you're all puffed up with yourself. If you're so full of yourself, there's no room for God. The paradox of strength through weakness. God chooses to use us only when we become dependent upon Him. It is when we are out of answers. It is when we are out of confidence. It is when we are out of strength. It is when we have nowhere else to turn but to God. It is when we are no longer full of ourselves that Almighty God begins to break through into us and His power shines through. There is no one who is too weak for God to use, but there are probably several who are too strong for God to use. You've seen them. You've known them. Perhaps you've sat under them. They're so full of their own accomplishments. There's no room for God to get glory. But if you're here today and you feel God wants you to preach or teach or go to seminary or maybe go to the mission field, but every time you turn around you start thinking about, oh, bet I'm not, I can't do that. Oh, yes, you can. Not in your own strength, but in His. He's just looking for people like you who will come and say, Lord, I'm weak. I'm like Gideon, the least of my family. I'm like Jeremiah, I can't speak. I'm like Moses, I can't speak. You just wait. If you come with a heart of yieldedness and surrender, God will take the emptiness that you feel and fill it up with Himself. So I encourage you today, embrace this paradox. Say it with me. When I am weak, then I am strong. When I am weak, then I am strong. And you don't have to worry about engineering this. Just let God direct it in your life. But recognize it when it comes and accept it for what it is. And thank God for the opportunity He's going to provide in this time in your life.
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13: 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Today on Developing Dynamic Disciples, Pastor Jenkins teaches us through Jesus' conversation with the woman at the well from John chapter 4 in the message entitled, "Give Me a Drink." 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
14: Because God will orchestrate people's schedules to be diverted to come find you where you are. He needed to go through Samaria, verse 4 says. And so he stops by Samaria. And when he gets to Samaria, the scripture says he was wearied with his journey and stopped by a well. Matter of fact, it is the well that Jacob gave to his son Joseph. It is a special particular place in Samaria. He stops by. It's around the sixth hour. There's debate about what the sixth hour means. Some believe it means 12 noon. Others believe it means 6 o'clock in the evening. Really doesn't matter what time it was. The significance is he stopped by the well. And he turns to this Samaritan woman and dialogues with her and asks her for something that he could have gotten for himself. He said, "Give me a drink." Because she had come to the well too to get some drink. And there's some whole lot of discussion about this woman coming to the well at the sixth hour. As a matter of fact, some theologians believe and say that a woman was not supposed to go to the well at that time. So it was some indication that there might have been some immorality on her part. Nonetheless, she comes to the well and Jesus engages in dialogue with her and asks her for a drink. Not the kind of drink y'all been asking people for. He asks for a drink of water. And in this section of scripture, 26, 27 verses, Jesus talks about three significant issues that I think are still relevant in people's lives today. Three things. Here's the first thing he talks to her about that arises in this discussion is race. In verse 9, then the woman of Samaria said to him, "How is it that you, being a Jew, ask a drink from me, a Samaritan woman? For Jews have no dealings with Samaritans." It is a reality that the Jews and the Samaritans didn't get along. Why? Because the Samaritans were the results. They were the fruit of Jews who had married Gentiles. And so they were not, according to the Jew, not qualified to be called totally Jews because they had mixed blood, mixed races. My wife and I were out at dinner with the pastor friend last night, and his wife, and sitting to the table next to us was a mixed couple. The dialogue, somebody asked, I can't remember who it was, it wasn't me, but somebody asked the question in the discussion, is mixed races still a big deal? Is it okay? Has it become acceptable in our culture and in our communities? Has it become acceptable? And I would say to you that even though it's more common, still some of us have issues with a black man being with a white woman. If y'all all say amen together, nobody will know I'm talking about you. The fact of the matter is we still have race issues in our country that's very prevalent, very alive today. It is an issue. It is a problem. It is a challenge. And as a matter of fact, while I'm talking about this thing, the race problem is not just white people being racist against black people. Black people got some racist issues too. We might not want to confess it or acknowledge it, but the reality of the fact, some of us, some of our ancestors have gone through and are still living today, who went through hoses being put on them and dogs being attacked with them, and they find it difficult to move past that point in their life and history and be able to love and accept white people. But the kind of church we're going to be is a church that forgives and loves everybody regardless of the color of their skin. We got to get to a place where we learn to accept people regardless of what they look like. We got to love people unconditionally. Somebody say unconditionally. And some of us have been guilty. We don't like people for certain reasons and all of that. God has called us to love each other unconditionally. God loves you unconditionally with your nasty self, with your attitude. He woke you up this morning, gave you the activities of your limbs, put clothes on your back, food on your table, shelter over your head. He loved you in spite of the wrong that you've done. And we're called to be Christ-like, which means we love each other, even though you might have ways that I don't like. This discussion between Jesus and this woman is a race discussion. I'm talking about race. Some of us, and I hear people say something all the time that I want to address for just a moment. I hear people say, I don't see color. Please don't tell me that. Y'all stop telling people that. Stop saying that. When you tell me that you don't see my color, what you're saying is you are neglecting my history. You're neglecting what I've gone through. You're pushing it to the side and putting it on the lower court. No. I do see your color. I do see that you're black, or I do see that you're an Asian, or I do see that you're Hispanic, and that plays a part of how you were developed and how you were raised and what your history is. Don't dismiss it. Look at your neighbor and say, don't dismiss your color. These are factors. The fact that I'm an African American means that there are factors that help shape the person that I am. It shapes my perspective. However, the Bible says that even though I see your color, I don't disregard you. I don't discriminate against you. Galatians 3:28, jot it down, don't have time to turn there. It says that in Christ, once we get in Christ, there's neither Jew nor Greek, slave nor free, male nor female, for you are all one in Christ. In other words, I don't allow my look at you and my perception of who you are to cause me to treat you as though you're not a part of the body of Christ. Something about the power of God that he takes blacks and whites and Asians and Hispanics and male and female and puts us in the pot and gives us a love for each other that is immeasurable, that no weapon on the earth can destroy or stop. There are some of you here today who need to step out and recognize that you have your own little prejudices, and God wants us to learn to love everybody regardless. Look at your neighbor, say, love everybody regardless. As a matter of fact, in this text, Jesus asked this woman for some water, and he says to her, if you knew the gift of God and who it is who says it, you give me a drink, you would have asked him, and he would have given you living water. Wow. The woman said to him, verse 11, sir, you have nothing to draw with, and the well is deep. Where then do you get that living water? Are you greater than our father Jacob, who gave us the well and drank from it himself, as well as his sons and his livestock? Jesus answered and said to her, verse 13, whoever drinks of this water will thirst again. Verse 14, but whoever drinks of the water that I shall give will never thirst, but the water that I shall give him will become in him a fountain of water springing up into everlasting life. Ooh, y'all missing a great spot to shout right there. I need to highlight and talk about this for just a moment, because the reality of the fact is Jesus is talking. He is conversing with her. Now, here's what Jesus does. He addresses the racial tension between Jews and Samaritans by dialoguing with her. I need to break that down to you. Because some of you wouldn't talk to somebody that didn't look like you. You wouldn't give them the time of day. You wouldn't greet nobody. You'd walk on by. But here's what's significant. Jesus does a rather, he models. He doesn't say anything about it. He models it. Sometimes you got to let your life model some stuff without talking about it. Jesus talks to the woman. Matter of fact, she's shocked at it. She says, what are you, a Jew, talking to me, a Samaritan? Because Jews and Samaritans don't talk to each other. But Jesus models the right thing by engaging in conversation with her. Woo, that's a major point. Y'all need to get that. Hold up. I need to give y'all the full story. You see, because not only would a Jew not talk to a Samaritan, in that day, a man could not talk to a woman that was not his wife in public. And Jesus is out in public having a dialogue with somebody he ain't supposed to be talking to, according to man's law. Come on, talk to me for just a second. And so the Bible gives us the clarity. Jesus is modeling and talk. Matter of fact, hold up right here. Hold up. In verse 27, slide down to verse 27. In verse 27, and at this point, his disciples came and they marveled that he talked with a woman. They came back, the disciples said, what's he doing talking to that girl? But he engages in conversation. That's what's so wonderful. God will talk to you even when people say he ain't supposed to talk to you. Anybody know we serve a magnificent Savior? Even though you sinned, even though you did wrong, even though you're wicked and nasty and evil and mean, he still talks to you. I'm so glad that God doesn't base his relationship with us on the basis of how righteous we are. He goes beyond our faults. Go on and preach, Pastor, and sees our need. And somebody better thank God that he loves you in spite of how nasty you are. Look at your neighbor and say, you're nasty. You know you're nasty. My prayer is that even in the midst, and I have to talk about this one because our country is on the brink of racial tensions and wars. And it is a call to the Church of Jesus Christ today. We cannot join in with that race war. Thank half of y'all for clapping on that very significant and important point. Yes, our country is racially divided, but it comes time for the Church of Jesus Christ, people who have Christ living on the inside, people who are walking by the word and living by the word, not to pick up anger and hatred in your heart towards somebody else. We serve a God who empowers us to love and to forgive and to accept people, even though they might not love us or accept us. Here's the sign of a believer. When you can love those that you know don't like you, that's how you know you belong to the King of Kings and the Lord of Lords. It is a challenge from the word of God and from me to you as your shepherd that we do not allow and do not permit racism to become a part of our hearts or our lives. We are to love everybody regardless of their circumstance and situation. I'm very proud of our church. I'm proud of our church because no matter who walks through those doors, black, white, Asian, Hispanic, weave, no weave, we love everybody who comes to those doors. The greatest comment that I get about our church when people come here from all over the world, they come, they say, your church is warm and welcoming. And I want to applaud y'all to keep doing the very same thing. Jesus demonstrates to us what the model is by speaking to a woman that culture said he wasn't supposed to talk to. But then he not only talks to her in this passage about race, he also talks about relationships, because in this discussion, Jesus says, I'll give you some of this living water. In verse 15, the woman said to him, sir, give me this water that I may not thirst nor come here to draw. Verse 16, Jesus said to her, go call your husband and come here. The woman answered and said, I have no husband. Jesus said to her, you have well said, I have no husband, for you have had five husbands, and the one whom you now have is not your husband. The woman said, you must be a prophet. He talks to her about not only race, but relationships. This woman has been through five men. Now, people interpret this different ways, and they both indicate the same problem. Some people think she had been married five times. Some people believe she had been the hoochie mama to five other husbands. By the way, you do know that married men being connected with single women is a problem in our culture.

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2: Excuse me, let that settle in for just a moment. Boy, if eyes could kill, I'd be a dead man right now. But I ain't gonna stop. I'm not gonna hold back. I'm not gonna resist. Anybody who's been through that many relationships, you got an issue. You got a problem. I need to talk about this because we live in a culture where people go from relationship to relationship to relationship to relationship. It takes character. It takes maturity to be able to stick with one person for a lifetime. And I know you think that God wants you happy. God's ultimate purpose in life is not your happiness. God is not concerned about your happiness. He's concerned about your character. Some of the happiest, so-called happiest people in the world are the meanest, the nastiest, the most self-centered. They think life centers around them. Life is not about your happiness. Look at your neighbor and say, it ain't about your happiness. Jesus didn't come and die so you could be happy. I feel a cussing spirit coming on me. Pray for me right now. You putting people through drama and pain and circumstance so you could be happy. Life is not about your happiness. Matter of fact, the scripture teaches you get joy. God wants you not to have happiness, but he wants you to have joy. And the difference between happiness and joy is that happiness is generated by external circumstances. Joy comes from what's on the inside. You have joy based on who's on the inside and what's on the inside. When you get joy, all hell could break loose on the outside. Joy will put a smile on your face. When you got joy, people can cuss you out, but you still got contentment on the inside because it's not driven by external circumstances. This woman went from man to man to man because she made a mistake that a lot of people are making today, thinking that she could get fulfillment in a person. A person can never give you fulfillment unless his name is Jesus Christ. It's tough, it's tight, it's rough. That's the problem in our culture. We can't get along. We don't know how to, we live in a texting, Instagram, email age where people who are married can't talk to each other, so they text each other and they're in the same house. It takes maturity and character and a level of commitment to stick in a tough relationship. Anybody could walk away, but I'm still here because I'm a child of the Most High God. I'm still here because he gave me the power to love you even though you don't love me back. I'm still here even though you treat me like a dog, won't give me none, and you're nasty to me, but I'm still here. Greater is he that's in me than he that's in the world. I got a God that lives inside of me that gives me the power and the anointing to keep on ticking and keep on walking and keep on taking the licking, knowing that in due season he'll give me the victory and he'll work out. He'll work it out. He'll work it out. He will work it out. Stop walking away from your marriages and learn how to stick with it and stick with it and stay with it. It is not the person. Your drama is because of your lack of a relationship with Jesus. I feel an anointing right here. I need to stick right here for just a few moments. You know, Jesus.

0: Jesus said to her, you've been with five men, and the man you with now ain't yours. She said, you must be a prophet. She said, give me some of this water you're talking about. And where do you get this water from? Because you don't have a bucket or a cup. It's right here in the text, isn't it? But Jesus said in verse 13, whoever drinks of this water will thirst again. When you drink from this physical water. Now, let me stick a pin here. Let me stick a pin. People are looking for fulfillment from other people. Your husband can't make you happy. He cannot give you joy. Your wife, I don't care how good she is, pow, pow, pow, pow. I don't care how much you like it. I'm trying to keep it clean right here, right now. Could not satisfy you. That's earthly water. It's a momentary thrill. It's a temporary situation. But what Jesus has to offer right here, whoever drinks of the water, verse 14, that I shall give him, listen to this, will never thirst. But the water that I shall give him will become in him a fountain of water springing up into everlasting life. When you find satisfaction in a relationship with him, something springs up on the inside that can't be caused down. Are y'all listening to what I'm saying to you today? That is a significant deal. It's a very important piece. And I think next year I'm going to start a series on relationships. I try to do one every year. I haven't done one in a couple of years. Try to teach husbands and wives how to get along. And I'm going to have to teach the singles how to evaluate who you should be considering marrying. Here's the third thing. Y'all get the first thing? Race. Number two. Here's number three, he talks about religion. It's a religious discussion. Verse 19, she said, sir, I perceive that you're a prophet. Verse 20, our fathers worshiped on this mountain, and you Jews say that in Jerusalem is the place where one ought to worship. It's a religious discussion. We worship one way, y'all worship another. We worship one place, y'all worship in a different place. Jesus said to her, he responds to her, woman, believe me, the hour is coming when you will neither on this mountain nor in Jerusalem worship the Father. You worship what you do not know. We know that we worship the salvation, that for salvation is of the Jews. Verse 23, but the hour is coming and now is when the true worshipers will worship the Father in spirit and truth. For the Father is seeking such to worship him. God is a spirit, and those who worship him must worship in spirit and in truth.
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0: When I think about the fact that the Messiah has come, the one who we are to worship, the one who we are to exalt, the one who died on the cross that our sins could be forgiven, the one who made provisions for us to have a relationship with God, the one who gives us life and give it to us more abundantly, the one that forgives us of all of our sins and wipes our slate clean, the one who did what Muhammad didn't do, what Buddha and Hare Krishna and all those others didn't do. He died on the cross, was buried, but early Sunday morning, he got up out of the grave with all power to have. He is the Messiah. He is the one. He's the one that we worship. He's the one that we call on. He's the one that we declare is the lily of the valley and the bright and the morning star. His name is Jesus.
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8: With SRN News, I'm Ron Taylor. Breaking news out of Washington this morning as Senator Lindsey Graham has died after a brief and sudden illness. NBC News reporting emergency personnel responding to a call for cardiac arrest at Graham's Capitol Hill home last night, and photographs showed paramedics carrying a person on a stretcher from Graham's home to an awaiting ambulance. There is no word yet on the actual cause of death. The senator had just returned from meeting with Ukrainian President Volodymyr Zelensky in Ukraine. Senator Graham was elected to the Senate in 2002 and was a close political ally of President Trump. He was chairman of the Senate Budget Committee and was seeking a fifth six-year term in November. A statement from Senator Graham's office says his family appreciates prayers at this time and asks for privacy during this incredibly difficult period. Senator Lindsey Graham, dead at 71 years old. This is SRN News.
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14: Jesus said, seek first your 401k. Seek first his kingdom and his righteousness, and all these things will be given to you as well. If you go back and look at it in its broader context, he's talking about physical stuff and material things. God's not opposed to those. He made the earth and everything that's in it for us. But the counsel of Scripture, the counsel of Jesus, the counsel of the Spirit of God is to seek first his kingdom. Fellas, seek first the kingdom of God. I'm going to talk about some practical expressions of that for just a second, but you got to decide what you're going to do.
13: 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We'll be back to the message in just a moment. But first, we want to tell you about Pastor Alan's new book. 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That's 855-577-2255. We're so glad you're here to listen. Today's message from Pastor Allen is called Our Heavenly Father.
14: The fatherhood of God. It is the relationship that God chose for himself in the midst of his creation. That's stunning to me. But in Ephesians chapter 3 and verse 14, it says, for this reason, I bow my knees before the Father, from whom every family in heaven on earth derives its name. God chose this role of Father to describe himself in the midst of his creation. Now, I know we all bring perspectives to that, and we all bring life experience to that, but we need to bring the humility to recognize the value God attached to it. If we don't get Father right, it's going to leave a deficit in everything else about our relationship with the Lord. And so we'll take just a moment with it. It was a unique revelation that Jesus brought to us. In John 17, in verse 6, it's Jesus. John 17 is Jesus' great high priestly prayer. He's preparing his disciples for his departure, and he prays for them. He prays for us in that prayer as well. But in verse 6, he said, I have manifested, or I've made known your name to the men whom you have given me out of the world. Well, one of the fascinating aspects of Scripture is God's revelation to us in his names. In Exodus 3, when Moses is recruited, he said, "Who will I tell the people sent me? Do I get a laminated ID badge? How will they know?" And he said, "You tell them that I am sent you." And throughout the Hebrew Bible and then into the New Testament, we have this revelation of God by the names that he gives, the covenant names of God. It's a lengthy list. But Jehovah Rapha, "I'll be the Lord your physician" in Exodus 15. Jehovah Jireh, "I'll be the Lord your provider." Jehovah Tsidkenu, "I'll be the Lord your righteousness." I mean, they're Hebrew words, but they're revelations of aspects of the character of God. But Jesus, when he prays, he said, "I have made known your name to the men whom you've given me out of the world." Look in John 14, Jesus said to him, "I am the way, the truth, and the life. No one comes to the Father except through me." What was the name, what was the revelation Jesus gave us about Creator God? God is Father. Because no one can reveal the Father in the way that the Son can. The prophets couldn't. The angels couldn't. The Son of God can give to us insight and understanding and revelation into God our Father. In Matthew 11 and verse 27, it says, "All things have been delivered to me by my Father." This is Jesus. "And no one knows the Son except the Father, nor does anyone know the Father except the Son and the one to whom the Son wills to reveal him." Jesus came to reveal to us Almighty God, our Heavenly Father. In fact, in Scripture, it says that, you know, in the previous times, God spoke to us through the prophets and through miracles and through signs. But in these last days, he's spoken to us through his Son, that we might have the revelation of God, our Father. It will change your relationship with God if you'll begin to ask the Spirit of God to make that real to you. And I think it is a part of the great confusion that has beset us. We're watching spiritual conflict unfold on a scale and a scope that has never been in my lifetime, to the point that it becomes absurd. We laugh from time to time about the theater of the absurd and the bizarre things that are being pushed forward in direct opposition to fundamental principles of Scripture. And this is abundantly clear around this whole notion of God as our Father and our roles within family and the idea of family and how families are constructed. All of those things come to us from God. I mean, all of the language, all of the things around gender confusion, the antagonism between men and women is not helpful. It leads us to a destructive, very destructive place. And the church has a solution. We can humble ourselves and be obedient to the counsel of Scripture. We'll have to have the courage to stand against cultural voices, some of them rooted in some very celebrated arenas of academia, some by very influential people, people of celebrity and status and influence, but they're standing in some very ungodly positions, advocating for some very ungodly things. And we don't need to be angry or belligerent, but we can be very quietly determined to be advocates for Almighty God. There's a bill that is in New York that's making its way through the system, and the governor has already said that she would sign it. That they want to remove father and mother from the legal language in the state, and their replacements are gestating person and non-gestating person. We're so determined to say that we're not different, that we're just the same, that we're absolutely equal in every possible way. That the lowest common denominator is, well, you can give birth and I can't. You know, we're not the same. It's not about greater or lesser, weaker or stronger, more capable or less capable. We're different. And we need the strength that comes from that, and we desperately need it in our homes and our families. It's very fashionable, particularly in academia and tragically in theological studies, I mean, to foster hatred for the patriarchs. To talk about patriarchal anything is an expression of hatred. We can't reject fundamental principles of Scripture and imagine that we will live in the blessings of God. So if you have succumbed to the notion that biblical ideas are just a bit out of date, kind of quaint. How quaint. As if it's no longer relevant for today. We have better ideas. Now we have AI. Folks, AI is amazing. It can crunch more data, more information so quickly. It can get to decisions, but it's data that's given to it by human beings. And if you've had a very broad sample set of human beings, we are a fractured lot. I mean, I didn't call your name, but I could. I mean, it's fashionable to say that biblical principles are no longer relevant, that it has to be understood in the context of our current world. All baloney. It needs to be understood in the context of the heart of God and what His intent was, not submitted to the cultural fashion or the sociological fashion of the moment. I would submit to you, it's time for a whole new generation of godly men. Amen. Godly men. Masculinity is not toxic. Sin is toxic. And men that are sinful and ungodly can be really toxic. But let's not blame it on their masculinity. Let's blame it on sin and ungodliness and wickedness. We need godly men. There's some roles for godly men that they can uniquely fill. It doesn't mean women don't contribute, that they're not important. Again, it's not about either or. But the Bible gives godly men a responsibility for provision. It says if you don't provide for your family, you're an infidel, a pagan. So if your work-life balance does not include provision for your family, your balance is messed up. Godly men need to bring spiritual leadership. Doesn't mean they're the only leadership. Doesn't mean they're the only voice. But our homes will be different if godly men will bring some spiritual leadership. Our churches will be different. Our culture will be different. I'm telling you, when men started playing in women's sports, where were the fathers? I watched the pictures of the women at the school board meeting saying, "You get these books out of our libraries," and I watched the videos going, "Where are the dads?" Godly men have a role to play. Safety, security, guardians. Adam in the garden, when God said, gave him the assignment to tend the garden, the Hebrew word is the modern Hebrew word for a night watchman. You're to watch over this place, to secure it. The temptation that presented itself to Eve was because the security was lax. Oh, geez, now we got to rewrite stuff. But our security that we bring is both spiritually and physical. God chose to identify Himself to humanity as our Father, our Heavenly Father. And His intent was to attach tremendous value to fatherhood. And we've allowed that to be diminished for far too long.
13: We'll be right back. But first, a word from Pastor Allen about his new book.
14: Folks, understanding who you are in Christ, the price that was paid to give you status in the kingdom of God, it will write a future for you that is not dependent upon your family of origin, your life circumstance, the expressions of evil that you've had to overcome. In Christ Jesus, we are triumphant both in time and for all eternity. We put this little booklet together. It'll help you. 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
13: 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Now, let's get back to Pastor Allen with his message called Our Heavenly Father.
14: I want to take a minute and talk to the men. Whether you're a father yet or not, whether you're a father and your children are fathers, I'd like to, if you'll accept it, give you a biblical assignment. It's not complicated. Seek God. Seek God. Be different. Be different from your ungodly friends. Be different from your lukewarm friends. Be different from your friends that come to church but are very indistinguishable from people who don't. Seek God. I understand you're born again. Maybe you've been baptized in water. Maybe you've been baptized in the Spirit. Maybe you've read your Bible every year for 30 years. Hallelujah. Seek God. Don't mail it in. Stop reading your curriculum vitae and bend your knee before the Lord. He's an infinite God, and we are His finite creation. If we learn something new about God every moment of every day, at the end of our lives, we'll be beginners. Seek God. I brought you some passages. 1 Chronicles 28. This is Solomon. David's instructions to Solomon. Solomon, my son, acknowledge the God of your father and serve Him with wholehearted devotion and with a willing mind. For the Lord searches every heart and understands every motive behind the thoughts. Wow. Serve God with wholehearted devotion and with a willing mind. How often do we serve God with gritted teeth? You can put pencil me in there. Oh. Maybe you don't moan and complain when I know the right thing to do, but I can have that tendency if I don't guard my heart. And David is giving Solomon instructions. Unfortunately, he didn't keep them. And he said, the Lord searches every heart and understands every motive behind the thoughts. See, we get so comfortable with manipulating circumstances, with our postures and all the things. But God knows the intents of our heart. That's not a threat. There's so much freedom in that. God knows when you mean to do the right thing. God knows when you're sincerely trying to do the right thing, even when it doesn't unfold that way. God knows. It's not a threat. It's a promise. In a broken world, in a dark world, in a world filled with ungodliness and demonic junk, God knows your heart. God, you know what I want to do. You know it's not always easy to know. You know not all the people who will attach meanings to what they watch will attach the right meaning, but you know, God. There's such freedom in that. If you'll start your day and say, God, I want to honor you today. I want to please you today. To me, there's such freedom in that. Look at the next sentence. If you seek Him, He'll be found by you. That's David's instruction. David's an old man. He's just about done. And he said, Solomon, my son, if you will seek God, He'll be found by you. Seek God. You'll find Him. You'll find Him in new ways. You'll understand Him in new ways. He'll write a new future for you. And we get honest and say, I don't really want a new future. I just want to do what I want Him to do. But if we'll seek God, He'll begin to change our heart. We'll get excited about what He's doing. Look at Psalm 34. The lions may grow weak and hungry, but those who seek the Lord will turn the page. But those who seek the Lord lack no good thing. If you're reading that on your phone, you have no idea what I'm talking about. But in the room, it made a difference. Lamentations 3. The Lord is good to those whose hope is in Him, to the one who seeks Him. Do you remember who wrote Lamentations? It's written from the perspective of Jeremiah, the prophet. Do you happen to remember Jeremiah? Jeremiah is the prophet in Jerusalem when the Babylonians are coming. And his life message is destruction is coming, discipline is coming, and there's really nothing you can do about it. They're going to take your children. Blood will run through the streets, and there's not much you can do. Lamentations is a collection of laments. those sorrowful messages. And in the midst of all of that emotion, it's one of the most difficult ministries in all of the Bible, Jeremiah. This is what he said: the Lord is good to those whose hope is in him, to the one who seeks him. Destruction may be coming all around you, but if you will seek the Lord, he'll be good to you. For all the destruction, for all the death, for all the things that happened, God watched over Jeremiah. We're going to read it together in a few weeks. In fact, the captain of the Babylonian guard came to Jeremiah and said, just tell me where you want to live. I'll see that you're established. Unbelievable stuff. Matthew 6, this is Jesus. Some of you prefer the New Testament. Jesus said, seek first your 401k. Seek first his kingdom and his righteousness, and all these things will be given to you as well. If you go back and look at it in its broader context, he's talking about physical stuff and material things. God's not opposed to those. He made the earth and everything that's in it for us. But the counsel of Scripture, the counsel of Jesus, the counsel of the Spirit of God is to seek first his kingdom. Fellas, seek first the kingdom of God. I'm going to talk about some practical expressions of that for just a second, but you got to decide what you're going to do. Colossians chapter 3, set your minds on things above, not on earthly things. That takes tremendous discipline to not just let your thoughts ramble, to not give your thoughts to all the things that a secular culture will fill your mind with, the ambitions and dreams and aspirations. The people you spend your discretionary time with, you'll begin to reflect their ambitions if you don't guard your heart and your mind. Set your minds on things above. There is a battlefield in your mind. It's true for women too, but it's Father's Day weekend. I'm going to pick on you for a minute. I'll promise I'll get the women later. There's a battlefield in your mind, a battlefield filled with pornography, gambling, hobbies that you elevate to unholy places, pursuit of selfish ambitions. Well, we got all sorts of cultural excuses. Well, it's my private life. I'm not harming anybody else. Stop. Seek God. Let him become the ambition of your life. I'm not saying that you can't have hobbies, and I understand we have other things that are valuable to us. But are you seeking God? So I'm born again. Okay. It's like if your doctor says to you, are you leading a healthy life? And you can say, well, I was born. I've been born. What do you want from me? Well, he'd like a behavior that reflects you care about your physical health. I'm not questioning your salvation. I'm asking you to live in such a way that reflects you care about your spiritual well-being and the spiritual well-being of those around you. Hebrews 11:6, without faith, it is impossible to please God. That's an interesting phrase. If you want to change, if you need a little, if you need an idea to bring a little motivation to seeking God, start to think in terms of what am I doing that's pleasing to God? Am I pleasing to God? Well, I'm not stealing. I'm not committing adultery. You know, in James, the book of James, I warned you about James. He's kind of like cranky. James says, you believe there's a God. Good for you, James says. The demons believe that and they shudder. So I don't imagine that pleasing God is I'm not breaking overtly any of the Big Ten. I mean, in the course of my journey today, whether in prayers I have prayed, compassion I've given expression to, obedience that I have engaged, whatever it may be, have I done something today that I could imagine is pleasing to God? God, I want to please you today. I want to please you. See, being a Christ follower is not that complicated. What we've lacked is the intent. What's my time? I'm okay. The next group doesn't have to be in here until 9:30 in the morning, so. Yeah, you applaud. Your neighbors will take you out. What we've really missed is the intent. It's like, well, what do I have to do? You know, what's the minimum daily requirement? It's like vegetables. How much do I have to eat? And how often? And which ones? And does it have to be green? Why did God make green food? Cows eat green food. I'm not a cow. I like strawberry ice cream. It has milk in it. Is that a vegetable? There's a strawberry. Fruits, vegetables. Aren't vegetables and fruits both good for you? More ice cream for everybody. And we bring a bit of that notion to our faith. How much do I have to read? And how often? The whole thing? And you want me to give money? That's just preachers. Preachers want you to give money. No, actually, all the way through the book, worship and sharing of your material possessions are inseparable. We can talk about seasons and Old Covenant and New Covenant, and I get all the things. But the reality is, your heart's not fully yielded to the Lord until you've yielded to Him your material things. And that has very little to do with preachers. If the tithe was preachers' ideas, it would have never stuck at 10%. Come on. See, what we've been missing is the intent. I'm talking to the guys for a minute. See, there's some honest conversations just to have with yourself. You don't have to pull anybody else in. What brings excitement to you? What brings enthusiasm? What do you look forward to? You've got a little free time, and you can invest some energy or some thought or some effort, or you can gather some people around you that share a common interest. To what extent does God make His way into that? I don't mean that in a condemning way. It's a diagnostic tool, because if the answer isn't where you would like it to be sitting in this environment, begin to tell Him the truth. Stop the hustle. Seek God. And the diagnostic part of that is really the first step. To what extent do you have a desire to please Him?
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20: With SRN News, I'm Michael Harrington in Washington. South Carolina Republican Senator Lindsey Graham has died after a brief illness. He was 71 years old. Graham had been in the Senate for over 20 years. He had begun as a rival of President Trump in the campaign. He became one of his closest allies as time went on. Lindsey Graham, South Carolina Senator, deceased at the age of 71. The U.S. has attacked Iran over an Iranian strike on a vessel in the Strait of Hormuz today. The strike happened early this morning. It set a container ship ablaze and forced its crew to abandon it. The U.S. responded, and then Iran fired missiles at Bahrain, Kuwait, Qatar, and Oman. The new crossfire in the Persian Gulf comes after President Trump suggested an interim deal and ceasefire in the Iranian war is over. Defense Secretary Pete Hegseth says Iran made a poor choice. This is SRN News.
0: This is John MacArthur welcoming you to Portraits of Grace. Did you know that trials and sufferings don't exclude privileged people? What I mean by that is floods, hurricanes, and earthquakes affect both the rich and the poor. The same is true in the spiritual sense. God doesn't show favoritism when he sends trials and difficulties your way. The Apostle Peter says, "Let the brother of humble circumstances glory in his high position." If you have limited resources, you need to understand that economic hardship won't diminish the glories of your future inheritance. If you're wealthy, on the other hand, Peter says, "Let the rich man glory in his humiliation, because like flowering grass, he will pass away." So you need to accept the humiliation that trials bring, because they make you more dependent on God and his grace, and not your temporary earthly riches. If you're rich or poor, be a portrait of his grace and proclaim, "My resources are in God."
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22: We often hear someone say, "I know my rights," in regard to a certain matter. As both human beings and American citizens, we're blessed with certain inalienable rights, but is it always prudent to exercise those privileges as Christians?

0: Welcome to the Bible Study Hour, a radio and internet broadcast with Dr. James Boyce, preparing you to think and act biblically. While we might have certain rights and freedoms as individuals, there is a number of situations where we might refrain from exercising those rights as followers of Christ. Listen now as Dr. Boyce examines the Apostle Paul's instructions as he guides the Corinthian church through this sometimes problematic area of our Christian walk.
1: A little over 25 years ago, a missionary with the China Inland Mission, now the Overseas Missionary Fellowship, published a book that bore the title, Have We No Rights? The missionary's name was Mabel Williamson. Mabel Williamson was simply saying what the Apostle Paul says so clearly in the ninth chapter of 1 Corinthians. She was saying that we do have rights, but if we are to be the servants of Jesus Christ and effective in his ministry, there are situations in which we must be willing to waive those rights for his sake and for the sake of the gospel. Now that's what Paul is doing. I'm sure you understand that there's a connection between this subject and 1 Corinthians 9 and what he was talking about in chapter 8. In chapter 8 he was talking about this question that the Corinthians had brought to him, perhaps by letter or maybe by messenger. He is dealing with a number of such items in this portion of the book, and they had apparently come to him in one form or another and had raised this question about eating food that had been sacrificed to idols. And he answered that. He answered it very carefully. He had an analysis of what it really is to know anything spiritually and how that relates to man as well as God and to actions and all that. Then he dealt with the subject theoretically in terms of what it means to offer food to an idol. An idol is nothing, Paul says. And what Paul is telling these Corinthians is that they must be willing to give up their right to eat meat that has been sacrificed to idols for the sake of others, if that's necessary. And in order to make clear that he is not suggesting to them something that he has failed to do himself, he brings in this matter of the rights of an apostle and says, in my case, I have laid aside even greater rights in order that the gospel might come to you. And of course, if I have done that, why should it be so difficult for you to lay your pride aside and be more concerned about your brothers and sisters in the Lord than you are with this matter of eating such food? Now, that's the context. If we're going to talk about rights and laying them aside, as Paul does here, using himself as an example, you have to recognize, first of all, that we do have rights. We recognize that. We recognize it even in a secular way. In our Declaration of Independence, we talk about the right to life, liberty, and the pursuit of happiness. Every human being has a right to life. That's a key term, and that's one of the things that is being assaulted in our time, but that's something that our founding documents speak of. And to liberty, we believe that liberty is something that is a right given to us by God, and anybody who tries to take away liberty is fighting against God, and furthermore is fighting against the standards by which we're willing to live and die. And the pursuit of happiness, we talk about that. Nobody has the right to happiness. That's not something you can guarantee, but you can guarantee an environment in which a person has the right to pursue happiness and whatever they think may be the right way. And so we have a system of free enterprise so that people who think that happiness is to be found in the accumulation of goods have a right to pursue that if that's what they want to do. And we believe in equal opportunities in education because people who believe that the way to find happiness is through education have a right to pursue that if that's what they want to do. And the same thing is true of religion. People that would believe, and we think rightly, that happiness is to be found in a relationship to God must, in our society, have the right to pursue that. We speak of those inalienable rights. Furthermore, the Bible does. All you have to think of in that connection is the 13th chapter of Romans, where Paul is writing about the state and the rights of the state established by God, and in which context he says, Romans 13:7, give everyone what you owe him. If you owe taxes, pay taxes. If revenue, then revenue. If respect, then respect. If honor, then honor. Those are rights. Certain people deserve honor. It's their due. It's their right. And others deserve respect and so on. So both from the secular standpoint and also from a biblical standpoint, you have to talk about rights. That's important. Now, that doesn't mean that everybody has equal rights. You see, the student that does well in school, that applies himself or herself to the academic load and does better than the other students, has the right to a superlative grade, but not the one who doesn't work. We have an inverted kind of equality in our time that says that the dullard is equal in honor so far as grades are concerned to the one that has applied himself and has ability, and that's not true. Not everyone has the same rights. There are certain inalienable rights that belong to all. There are other specific rights that are due to certain individuals because of who they are or what they have done. Yet the point is, there are these rights. Unless you recognize them, then the kind of point that Paul is making in 1 Corinthians 9 just has no weight. What Paul is going to say and says so clearly is this: as an apostle, I have certain rights. What he is going to say, just because we have rights doesn't mean that we have to exercise the rights. It's a question of laying these aside, waiving our rights for the sake of something which we believe by the instruction of God is of far greater importance. Now, here's the way Paul develops it in this chapter. First of all, he talks about himself as an apostle, because that's what he has to establish. He's going to talk about the rights of an apostle. So if he's going to talk about the rights of an apostle and use himself as an illustration of how he laid aside those rights, he first of all has to show that he's an apostle. That follows, doesn't it? So that's what he does in the first two verses. Am I not free? Am I not an apostle? Have I not seen our Lord? What he's dealing with there are the qualifications for an apostle. Not everybody could claim to be an apostle, because an apostle was one, as we understand from different references to the apostleship in the New Testament, who fulfilled two qualifications. First of all, he had to have seen the Lord. The way that's talked about in the first chapter of the book of Acts, as the disciples and apostles were gathered there in Jerusalem and were seeking about for someone to fill the place of Judas, who fell by the betrayal of the Lord, they said, look, let's seek out from among us someone who was with the Lord during the days of his ministry, from the time of the baptism of John until his death, resurrection, and ascension into heaven. So an apostle was to be a witness of the Lord during those days of his ministry. That was the first qualification. And then the second, which is clear in the way this is handled in the first chapter of Acts, is that the person had to be chosen specifically by Christ himself. And in the case of Acts 1, they did this by the casting of lots, and we're told that the lot fell on Matthias, and so he was numbered with the 12 apostles. Now, that had created a problem for Paul, because Paul was converted later. Paul had been around at the time of Jesus Christ, but he hadn't been one of the disciples that had followed him throughout the days of his earthly ministry, certainly not from the beginning at the time of the baptism by John. And there were people who, perhaps rightly, on the basis of that understanding of who an apostle should be, said that Paul really was an apostle, that he was a person who had come along later and who had made claims to some special kind of revelation, but all he was really teaching was the traditions of men and not the gospel.

again and again in Paul's writings, and particularly in the book of Galatians, because his apostleship was under attack among the Galatian churches, Paul has to insist that he is an apostle and that the qualifications were fulfilled in him, though in a slightly different way than had been spoken of in the earliest days of the Christian church. And so Paul stresses again and again that he actually had seen the Lord. Oh, he hadn't been with him all 3 years. But he does say on more than one occasion, "Am I not an apostle? Have I not seen the Lord?" You see what he says here in 1 Corinthians 9:1. And then the second part of that is that he had been chosen to be an apostle. And in that respect, the Apostle Paul always referred to his experience on the road to Damascus when Jesus stopped him in his tracks as he was on his way to persecute the Christians and commissioned him to be an apostle to the Gentiles. Now, Paul has that in mind here. He says, "Have I not seen the Lord?" And then he adds another thing because he wants to bring it home to them in a personal way. He says, "Look, not only have I seen the Lord, not only did he choose me to be an apostle, but you are the fruits of my labor." And so he asks the question, "Are you not the result of my work in the Lord? Are you not the seal of my apostleship? I came to you as an apostle," says Paul, "and God worked through me in such a powerful way that you came to faith. So the very fact that you're a Christian itself is a seal upon who I am." And he lays that down first of all. Now, having done that, he speaks in the second place of the rights of an apostle. You see, he's building this in a very logical way. We read these things, they sound somewhat casual. You know, we write letters without a great deal of thought, and we think, well, he's just writing a letter. No, no, he's presenting this in a very logical manner. First of all, you see, I'm an apostle. Now, secondly, the rights of an apostle. He talks about two of them. One is the right to get married. He says that others of the apostles were married, and as they went around, they brought their wives with them. So do the other apostles and the Lord's brothers and Cephas, that is Peter. And what he's saying is, look, this is a right. Who can say that it is not an apostle's right to have a wife? Nobody could say that because the other apostles had wives. And yet the point he's making is that he himself, in his own experience, for the sake of the gospel, in order that he might be more effective as he traveled from place to place in an unfettered manner, had foregone the right to have a wife. And then there's a second thing. An apostle, he says, has the right to adequate support. That is, if he's spending all his time serving the churches through the preaching of the gospel and in missionary work as he takes that gospel to other places in the Roman world, he has the right to be supported by the Christian community. Now, might be at that point that people in Paul's day thought the way some people think in our day. Generally, people today don't say preachers don't have a right to live. They just say, well, they don't have a right to live well. At any rate, Paul was facing something of that argument. So he begins to talk here in a rather lengthy way about his rights to support. And he brings forward a whole series of arguments in order to deal with this. Let me show them to you. First of all, in verse 7, he deals with what I would call a universal principle, and the principle is simply that the laborer is worthy of his reward. Now, he illustrates it in different ways. He talks about a soldier. If a soldier is serving, he has a right to be paid. He doesn't serve as a soldier at his own expense. He talks about a man who keeps a vineyard. He says, a man who keeps a vineyard has the right to eat of its grapes when the harvest comes. He talks about a shepherd. He says, a shepherd has a right to some of the milk of the flock. Who, he says, in the whole wide world would ever question that principle? You see, we were talking about rights a moment ago, and this is one of them. If an individual, a man or a woman, is working for a company, that individual has the right to the wages that are commensurate with that job. That's a right. And Paul says, when you're talking about adequate support for work done, just looking about generally in the world, this is a principle which all men everywhere recognize. Secondly, and he gives another argument, the Old Testament teaches the same thing. This is what you find in verses 8 through 10.
He says,

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2: Which is of great value. There's nothing wrong, and indeed it's a right to receive something of lesser value in return. Verse 12, he brings in a fourth argument. And his fourth argument is that the Corinthians themselves recognized this principle that he's trying to establish, because the Corinthians were giving of their means to support other teachers. If others have this right of support from you, shouldn't we have it all the more? You see, he's saying, you may disagree with my argument from general appeal to human experience. You may disagree with my interpretation of Deuteronomy 25, verse 4. You may disagree with this matter of spiritual and material things, but certainly you can't argue against what you yourself are already doing. You support other teachers. So he says we have the right as apostles as well. His fifth point has to do with the temple worship. And that's in verse 13. He says everywhere in the ancient world, even in the Greek world, those who share at the altar have a right to some of the offering. This he mentioned earlier. It was involved in this whole matter of the meat that was sacrificed to idols. A portion would be sold, and a portion would go to the priest, and a portion was consumed in the offering. Well, he said, everyone recognizes that. If the person is serving in the temple, they have a right. And then finally, his fifth point, he refers to the teaching of Jesus Christ. You have that in verse 14. There he says, in the same way, the Lord has commanded that those who preach the gospel should receive their living from it. Now, that's a fairly detailed argument. Paul obviously thought this was important enough to elaborate at length, because he suspected, and I imagine it was the case, that he had enemies there that would say, oh, he doesn't have any rights. He's just trying to push something over on us because he wants to get money out of us or some such thing. And that's not what Paul is doing, not at all. Paul's emphasis is entirely on the other side. And what Paul has to say, first of all, is I am an apostle, and number two, the apostles do have rights, and one of those rights is to support from Christian people. But now, you see, he comes to the point for which he's writing the entire chapter. And he says, although I have these rights, I, not everybody, but I, in my case, have willingly laid these rights aside in order that I might have the privilege of taking the gospel to you without cost. He's talking in verse 15 and following with that. And what he's saying there is that he doesn't want anybody to misunderstand his motivations. He says, here I am writing along these lines, and I don't want anybody who reads this to say, oh, well, Paul is saying this because, well, it's really just a spiritual way of complaining. Paul is saying, look how I labor. Look how difficult my life is. Look how faithful I've been as an apostle, and you haven't paid me a single thing. A way of kind of suggesting that maybe they ought to do that. Paul says, no, no, I'm not writing this. As a matter of fact, he says, if you offered it to me, I wouldn't even take it, because I count it one of the great joys of my life to be in a position in which I can labor with my own hands, support myself, and have the privilege of preaching the gospel without cost. Now you see how this is to be applied. Paul would say, look, if I am doing that, and he was, it is certainly no great thing in this matter of food being offered to idols, the question which you raised with me. It's certainly no great thing for you to lay aside this lesser thing that you consider to be your right, in order that Christians might not be hindered, but rather all might be built up in the gospel to the praise of the glory of Jesus Christ. Now, it's an interesting thing. Paul isn't introducing this subject of laboring in the Lord's work in a voluntary way, without remuneration, to make this point. He's making the point that I have just been making in turn. But it is worth applying it in this way to say that there ought to be, I think, or at least we ought to give consideration to it in our own experience of doing certain things in the Christian

0: Christian life that we do entirely without any idea of remuneration. I think preachers ought to do that. It's rather difficult in many circumstances for a preacher to have a secular job and at the same time carry on the kind of full-time ministry. But even though there are situations, and I think wisely in our day and in the majority of cases, in which ministers work at that job like anyone else and receive pay for it like anyone else, which principle Paul is establishing here very clearly, everyone, including ministers, ought to think of areas in which, simply because they're all right in terms of support and material needs, situations in which they volunteer their time, not for remuneration, but in order to further the gospel in some way. And I must say that many do that. Many ministers and others, Christian leaders, serve on boards where they even spend money to go to board meetings and where they give very graciously of their time in order that, sort of under the umbrella of somebody who has already cared for in an adequate way, they're able to see that some other work goes forward. There's hardly one of us that doesn't have some place in our life, some contact, some awareness of need where we're able to do that in the same way that the Apostle Paul did. Now, we come to the very end of this chapter, verse 24 and following, and we find here that in a very appropriate way, what Paul talks about is self-denial. Have we no rights? Oh, yes, yes, we do have rights. But for the sake of the gospel, you see, we have to lay some of these aside, even in a personal way, in order that we might attain the prize of the high calling to which we're called. Paul uses an image at this point. It's an image from the athletic games. He talks about a runner, and some of his language has to do with a boxer. And what he says is this: if you want to excel at a sport, you've got to endure a certain amount of hardship, and you must discipline your body. Disciplining your body is never fun. It's hard work. It hurts. Pain is a wonderful thing. It reminds you that you're human. And also, it reminds you that there are things for which it is worth enduring hardship. And what Paul is saying here is this: look, if we are so concerned about doing this as individuals where mere matters of sport are concerned, where we discipline ourselves, bringing our body into subjection in order that we might run a little bit faster than we did the last time or be a little bit thinner or in better shape than we were a year ago, certainly we should be willing to do that for the gospel's sake. And yet, how many of us are really lean and fit where the greatest work that we can possibly have is concerned? Aren't we often what we'd have to call flabby Christians, undisciplined Christians, self-absorbed Christians? Paul says that ought not to be, but rather, we should see things as he's described them and pay the price in order that Jesus Christ might be exalted in other people's lives.
1: 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I'm Mark Daniels. Glad you could join us. Of all the practical matters that are dealt with in 1 Corinthians, perhaps the most applicable is the matter of temptation, because unlike some of the issues Paul confronts, temptation affects everyone. 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
6: With SRN News, I'm Michael Harrington in Washington. South Carolina Republican Senator Lindsey Graham has died after a brief illness. He was 71 years old. Graham had been in the Senate for over 20 years. He had begun as a rival of President Trump in the campaign. He became one of his closest allies as time went on. Lindsey Graham, South Carolina Senator, deceased at the age of 71. The U.S. has attacked Iran over an Iranian strike on a vessel in the Strait of Hormuz today. The strike happened earlier this morning. It set a container ship ablaze and forced its crew to abandon it. The U.S. responded, and then Iran fired missiles at Bahrain, Kuwait, Qatar, and Oman. The new crossfire in the Persian Gulf comes after President Trump suggested an interim deal and ceasefire in the Iranian war is over. Defense Secretary Pete Hegseth says Iran made a poor choice. This is SRN News.
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12: Understand that the Bible doesn't just have like ideas from God or concepts from God. The words are the word of God, even down to the jot and the tittle, even down to the tense of the words, that it's in present tense and not in past tense, that even that is part of the inspiration of Scripture. Okay, so the Bible doesn't contain the words of God. It is the word of God. It doesn't have just ideas and concepts that are God-inspired. All of that is part of the inspiration of Scripture.
13: There are some autobiographies that I've read and said, did this person actually do this? Sometimes it's easy to doubt the authenticity and authority of God, but it's important to remember that He has provided us a step-by-step guide on how to live for Him, and that the words given are His direct commands to us. In today's message, Pastor Dan emphasizes that the Bible is God's Word. It's not a paraphrase of Him. It's not an idea of Him. It is the actual things that He has said, done, and will do for us. Now here's Pastor Dan in the book of Deuteronomy chapter 25 for today's edition of Ring of Truth.

0: verses 5 to 10, we have the law regarding what is known as a levirate marriage. Levirate, the word means your husband's brother. And we've looked at this before. So if brothers dwell together and one of them dies and has no son, the widow of the dead man shall not be married to a stranger outside of the family. Her husband's brother shall go in to her, take her as his wife, and perform the duty of a husband's brother to her. And it shall be that the firstborn son which she bears will succeed to the name of his dead brother, that his name may not be blotted out of Israel. This was the purpose of this, this marriage. But if the brother does not want to take his brother's wife, then let his brother's wife go up to the gate to the elders and say, "My husband's brother refuses to raise up a name to his brother in Israel. He will not perform the duty of my husband's brother." And then the elders of his city shall call him and speak to him. But if he stands firm and says, "I do not want to take her as my wife," well, then his brother's wife shall come to him in the presence of the elders, remove his sandal from his foot, spit in his face, and answer and say, "So shall it be done to the man who will not build up his brother's house." And his name shall be called in Israel, the house of him who had his sandal removed. Now, this is a custom that is still in practice in many cultures around the world, especially Africa, Asia, the Middle East. A lot of cultures still practice this. And this was done for a couple reasons. This was done, first of all, to protect the widow from poverty. There was no Social Security back then. And so it was a way of protecting the widow. She stays in the family. She's provided for by the family. And more importantly, it was done to preserve the lineage of the deceased husband, his posterity. Because his brother would take the responsibility of having a son with his wife, and that son would be considered the deceased husband's son, and that son would carry on the deceased husband's name and would be his posterity and his lineage. Look again at verse 6. "And it shall be that the firstborn son which she bears will succeed to the name of his dead brother, that his name may not be blotted out of Israel." So this was done to preserve his name, to preserve his lineage. And again, we've seen over and over in the Bible that the Bible emphasizes the importance of children and having a lineage and having a heritage and having a posterity. Very counter to what our culture says today about having children and the importance of children. Look at verse 8 again. "So if the brother refuses to fulfill this duty, to fulfill this responsibility and take his brother's widow as his wife and have a son with her that then becomes the heir to her brother or to his brother, if he refuses to do this," verse 8 says, verse 7 says, she goes to the elders of the city and says, "My husband's brother refuses to raise up a name to his brother in Israel, and he will not perform the duty of my husband's brother." This is a law. It's a law for the nation. It's not really like a suggestion. "So then the elders of his city shall call him and speak to him." And the word "speak" here, it has the idea of trying to plead with him or trying to reason with him. And so the elders now go to this man who's not fulfilling his responsibility to his family and to his deceased brother and his widow. And they reason with him and they plead with him to obey this law, fulfill his obligation here as the brother. And if he stands firm and says, "I don't want to. I don't want to take her." Well, then, verse 9, his brother's wife, the widow, shall come to him in the presence of the elders, remove his sandal from his foot. And the reason she removes his sandal from his foot is because he is not walking in the ways of the Lord. He's not doing what God told him to do. He's not walking in the commandments of God. And so you need to take your shoe off because you're not walking in God's ways, is the idea here. And then the widow spits in his face because he has essentially spit in his brother's face, his dead brother's face, and spit in his family's face. And he's dishonored his deceased brother. He's dishonored his family and his family's reputation in the community. And so she spits in his face and answers and says to him, "So shall it be done to the man who will not build up his brother's house, and his name shall be called in Israel." So everybody in the community now, this is not just something within the family, everybody in the community refers to him as the house of him who had his sandal removed. So this guy's got a reputation now that's going to stick with him and stick with his family. That this guy did not do what God told him to do. And this guy dishonored his deceased brother and dishonored his widow sister-in-law and dishonored his family by not fulfilling this responsibility. You remember with the story of Ruth, and Boaz becomes her kinsman redeemer. But if you remember the story, there was a kinsman who was a closer relative to Ruth than Boaz. And Boaz says, this other man is a closer relative. He's got like first right of refusal here. And you have to go to him first. And so Boaz goes to him and says, "Hey, do you want to claim this property, keep it in the family? And oh, by the way, he has a widow. You're going to need to marry his widow and take her as your wife." And that nearest kinsman says, I can't do that. It'll mess up the inheritance that my children will receive if I do that." And so in the story in Ruth, he actually takes his sandal off and hands it to her because he knows, I'm not going to do it. And so then Boaz can step in, and Boaz becomes Ruth's kinsman redeemer. Don't you love Boaz? How he goes and he takes care of it for her. And then redeems her. I wish there were some Boazes in this church. Turn with me over to the New Testament, to Matthew chapter 22. Matthew 22. Now, again, this may be foreign to some of us here, this whole idea of this marriage duty to the surviving brother to marry the widow of his deceased brother. It's still practiced in cultures today. And it was practiced in Israel, even in New Testament times, in the time of Jesus. And here in Matthew chapter 22, the Sadducees tried to trap Jesus with a question about this law. Here in Matthew chapter 22, verse 23, "The same day the Sadducees, who say there is no resurrection, came to Jesus and they asked him." That's an important point. The Holy Spirit makes in verse 23, the Sadducees only believed in the first five books of the Old Testament, that only the first five books were inspired word of God. They didn't believe in angels. They didn't believe in the resurrection. And they're going to ask Jesus a question about the resurrection. They don't even believe in the resurrection. This is a total gotcha question. And so they come to Jesus saying, "Teacher, Moses said that if a man dies having no children, his brother shall marry his wife and raise up offspring for his brother." That's the law we just read in Deuteronomy 25. "Now there were with us seven brothers. And the first died after he had married, having no offspring, and left his wife to his brother. Likewise, the second also, and the third, even all the way down to the seventh." So she ends up, she marries the first one, he dies. She marries a brother, he dies. Marries another brother, he dies. Marries the next brother. If I'm like brother number four, I'm like, "Here's my sandal. Like, I'm spit in my face. I'm not going to marry you. I don't care." So they all die without having children. Verse 27, last of all, the woman died also. Here's the question. Here's the gotcha question. Therefore, in the resurrection, they don't believe in the resurrection, whose wife of the seven will she be? For they all had her as their wife. And Jesus answered and said to them, I love when he says stuff like, you are mistaken, not knowing the scriptures nor the power of God.
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0: You don't know your Bible. You don't know what the Bible says, and you don't know the power of God. For in the resurrection, they neither marry nor are given in marriage, but are like angels of God in heaven. Right? He's not saying they are angels. He's saying they're like angels in that they're not married. So in the resurrection, we're not going to be married. Now, you will know your spouse that you had in this life, but in the resurrection, you're no longer going to be married. You're going to be like the angels of God in heaven. Now, concerning the resurrection of the dead, have you not read? Of course they've read. They've memorized what it says. Have you not read what was spoken to you by God, saying, now watch what Jesus says here. I am the God of Abraham, the God of Isaac, and the God of Jacob. God is not the God of the dead, but of the living. And when the multitude heard this, they were astonished at his teaching. I want you to note here, Jesus, when he's making the case for the resurrection in verses 31 and 32, he quotes, first of all, he quotes from the book of Exodus and verse 32. That's one of the five books that the Sadducees believed were from God. So he uses the section of scripture that they believed in to prove his point, and to prove his point that there is a resurrection, that this life is not all that there is life after death and a resurrection to come. He says, again, have you not read what was spoken to you by God, saying, I am the God of Abraham, the God of Isaac, and the God of Jacob. God is not the God of the dead, but of the living. He bases his whole argument on the tense of the verse, that God did not say, I was the God of Abraham, before Abraham died and ceased to exist. Or I was the God of Isaac or the God of Jacob. No, God said, I am the God of Abraham, the God of Isaac, and the God of Jacob, after Abraham, Isaac, and Jacob had already died, and he was still their God, proving the life after death, proving eternal life. But Jesus bases his whole argument on the tense of the words here. Right? Remember Jesus said, not one jot or tittle of the law will pass away. A jot and a tittle are the two smallest markings on the letters in the Hebrew alphabet. It's like saying every I will be dotted, every T will be crossed. And here, he is saying, he's telling us that even the tense of the verbs matter. Even the tense of the verb is inspired scripture. Understand that the Bible doesn't just have like ideas from God or concepts from God. The words are the word of God, even down to the jot and the tittle, even down to the tense of the words, that it's in present tense and not in past tense, that even that is part of the inspiration of Scripture. Okay, so the Bible doesn't contain the words of God. It is the word of God. It doesn't have just ideas and concepts that are God-inspired. All of that is part of the inspiration of Scripture, and Jesus proves the resurrection, which is pretty important, on just the fact that he's speaking in the present tense and not the past tense, about Abraham, Isaac, and Jacob, have the same view of Scripture as Jesus Christ did. Have the same view of Scripture. Have the elevate Scripture in the way that Jesus Christ did. And the same view of the inspiration of Scripture as Jesus Christ. Go back to Deuteronomy chapter 25. Look at verse 11. Verse 11. If two men fight together, like two guys get in a fist fight, and the wife of one draws near to rescue her husband and emasculate her husband from the hand of the one attacking him, and puts out her hand and seizes him by the genitals. You guys thought we would get out of Deuteronomy without some kind of crazy verse. Then you shall cut off her hand. It's, you know what's funny is when I read, she shall seize his genitals, all the men cringed. When I read, and you shall cut off her hand, I could hear all the women cringe, right? The men are like, yeah, cut off her hand. And your eyes shall not pity her. What in the world? Okay, so you've got two men. They get into some kind of scuffle, some kind of fight. A wife intervenes to rescue her husband. Maybe her husband needed the help. Maybe he's just getting pummeled by the other guy. And in trying to rescue her husband, what she does is she seizes the attacker by his genitals to break up the fight. It's interesting. The commentaries are all over the place on this one. Some of the commentaries just skip it and go to verse 13. You know, one commentary, I thought this was great, said that in verse 12, when it says you shall cut her hand off, it's because she won't let go. It's what it says. And so if necessary, you know, cut her hand off, if that's what it takes to get her to release her vice grip on this guy. I don't think that's what this is talking about. I think, it seems, this is my opinion, you can have a different opinion, and I don't want to hear your opinion, that she has seized him and damaged his manhood to the point that he can't have children now. Now, this whole section is about children. Remember, we were just talking about if your brother dies, you need to take his widow as your wife so you can have children. This whole section's about having a lineage, having a posterity, having children. And so the idea here is that she has injured the man and damaged the man so that he's able to have children now. That's why she receives a punishment. And verse 12, she has permanently injured this man, so he cannot have children now. He cannot have a posterity after him. Her retaliation, the idea, you know, it's excessive. I mean, it's just two guys in a scuffle here. And now you've made it where this one guy, he can't have children now. So I don't think it's saying, or let me phrase it this way. Yes, I think it's okay for a woman to kick a guy in the groin to defend yourself if that's necessary. I don't think there's any shame in that. I don't think there's anything wrong with that. This is speaking of permanently disabling a guy so that he can't have kids. He can't reproduce. That's excessive force is the idea. Again, this was a culture that placed a very high value on children and offspring, and you've got, you know, your husband's in a shoving match with some guy, you know, at the ball field. You don't want to permanently injure the attacker here. You know, back in Genesis chapter 24, and there's another place in Genesis where it comes up too. There's this story, if you remember, where Abraham is going to send his servant to go get a bride for his son Isaac. Remember that? And Abraham has his servant, your Bible says he told his servant to put his hand under Abraham's thigh as Abraham is lying down in the bed. And the servant is to put his hand under Abraham's thigh and swear an oath that he would not allow Isaac to marry a local girl, that he would go retrieve a bride for his son Isaac. Well, that phrase, to put your hand under his thigh, it's a euphemism He's putting his hand on his groin when he's making this oath. Again, a little awkward for us, but what the servant is doing by doing that, by putting his hand there, he's committing not only himself to this oath, but also his posterity to the oath. The servant is saying essentially, if I fail to keep my oath, may I have no offspring after me. Right? It's a very serious commitment that he's making there. And so again, this was something, having a posterity, having children, having offspring, having a lineage after you, a heritage after you, was very important in that culture in that day. And here again, this is a serious offense to destroy a person's ability to have offspring. It's excessive. That's what I think is the point here. This is why her hand is cut off. Because for the man, that's the equivalent of having your hand cut off. It's that serious for him. By the way, this is the only law in the Old Testament that required a person's hand to be cut off. So if you're ever on Jeopardy and that question comes up, now you know. In the New Testament, you think, wow, cutting off her hand, that's a big deal. That's really serious. In the New Testament, what did Jesus say? If your hand causes you to sin, what do? Cut it off. He said, it's better for you to enter into eternal life maimed rather than having two hands and to be cast into the everlasting fire.
3: He asked me how I know, and I say, rings truer than the finest crystal.
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4: With SRN News, I'm Michael Harrington in Washington. Senator Lindsey Graham, the South Carolina Republican and a close ally of President Trump, has passed away at the age of 71 after a brief illness. He was known for advocating a strong U.S. foreign policy and was a key figure in Congress. He initially opposed President Trump, but later became a staunch supporter. Tributes have been pouring in from the likes of leaders, including Israeli Prime Minister Benjamin Netanyahu, who called Graham a great friend of Israel. South Carolina Governor Henry McMaster described him as irreplaceable. Apple is accusing OpenAI of stealing trade secrets as it seeks to build its own hardware for ChatGPT. This is a major rupture in a partnership between the iPhone maker and the artificial intelligence company. Apple says in a lawsuit filed in California federal court, the theft of its trade secrets were a coordinated pattern. This is SRN News.
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8: That's easy. 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
6: Oh boy, he sure got that. 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
6: Speaking of Franklin, that reminds me. 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It's a big, thick one, too. 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
8: Great!
6: Look at him go. You'd think he was looking for buried treasure or something.
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11: Hi there, this is Lon Solomon, and I'd like to welcome you to our program today. 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
12: So what happens to us after we die? I mean, where do we go? And what determines where we go? This has been on my heart because when we were in Israel a couple of weeks ago, there was a gentleman on the tour whose wife had just been diagnosed with cancer in May and passed away in August. We were there in October in Israel. And she loved the Lord, and she was planning with him to go on the tour before she had her diagnosis. And she asked him to go anyway and to take her ashes over and to spread them in the Dead Sea. And so while we were there at the Dead Sea, we went down to the shore, and about 15 of us, we had a little service, and this gentleman spread his wife's ashes in the Dead Sea, and we closed in prayer. But as I was walking back from the edge of the sea, I said, you know what? That is not really where that woman is for all of eternity. What does the Bible really say about where Lucille is? Folks, the answers to these questions, what happens after we die, where do we go, and what determines where we go, are really important. And you know what? God wants us to know the answers to these questions. And so tonight, I want us to look into the Word of God, and I want us to answer these questions. Let Jesus answer them for us. He's the creator of the afterlife. He is the ruler of the afterlife. He's the only person that's ever been into the afterlife. And he's the one who can answer our questions. So, are you ready?
13: Yes.
12: All right, here we go. We're going to begin in Luke chapter 16. And let me just say before we dig in that in Luke chapter 16, we find the most specific passage anywhere in the Bible when it comes to what life is like on the other side of the grave for us as people. Jesus never calls it a parable, which is why a lot of people believe that this is an actual, real story about two real life people. But whether it is or it isn't, it does not change the truths about the afterlife that Jesus teaches us here in this chapter. So, here we go, verse 19. Jesus said, now there was a rich man who dressed in purple and fine linen and lived in luxury every day. And there was a beggar named Lazarus, covered with sores, who would lie at the rich man's gate and who longed to eat the crumbs that fell from the rich man's table. Even the dogs would come and lick the beggar's sores. The time came, the Bible says, when Lazarus died. And the angels came and carried him to Abraham's bosom. In Jesus' day, Abraham's bosom was a common Jewish expression for heaven. And the rich man also died and was buried, and in hell, where he was in torment. There you go. The rich man looked up and saw Abraham far away and Lazarus by his side. So the rich man called to Abraham and said, Father Abraham, have pity on me and send Lazarus to dip the tip of his finger in water and cool my tongue because I am in agony in this fire. Now this is a good place for us to stop for a moment and ask the question, did the rich man end up in hell because he was rich? And the answer is absolutely not. The Bible says Abraham was one of the richest people on the face of the earth, and he is obviously in heaven. The rich man ended up in hell because all of his money made him arrogant. So arrogant that here on earth, he had refused to admit that he was a sinner before God, and so arrogant that here on earth, he had refused to turn to God for mercy before he died. And where does God offer mercy to sinners who are here on earth? Only one place God offers it, the cross. That's right. In the work of Jesus on the cross. Every time we talk about the afterlife, we are talking about the cross, because it is the cross that makes the difference between where a person ends up. And so, not only are we talking about the afterlife, We are exalting the work that Jesus did on the cross. Do we understand? All right, all of this is inextricably linked together. Let's go on. But Abraham said, "Son, remember that in your lifetime you received your good things while Lazarus received bad things. So now he is comforted here and you are in agony, that is, in hell." And Abraham said, look at this, besides all this, watch, between us in heaven and you in hell, a great chasm has been established. The Greek word literally means a canyon. And who established this canyon between heaven and hell? Who built, who made it? God did, right. And so that, Abraham says, those who want to go from here, heaven, to help you cannot, nor can anyone cross over from where you are in hell to us. And the rich man replied, well, if it's too late for me, then I beg you, Father Abraham, please send Lazarus to my father's house back on earth, because I have five brothers. Please let Lazarus warn them so that they will not also come to this place of torment. And Abraham replied, they have Moses and the prophets. Stop for a moment. What does he mean by this? Well, by Moses, he means the Torah, the first five books of the Bible. And by the prophets, he means the rest of the Old Testament, which was written by various prophets. So when Abraham says they have Moses and the prophets, your brothers do, what he's really saying is your brothers have the Bible, your brothers have the Word of God, and God's offer of salvation, that's in what they already have. What they need, Abraham says, is to humble themselves under the authority of the Word of God, like you didn't do on earth, rich man. And if they do that, they won't end up where you are. No, Father Abraham, said the rich man. You don't know my brothers. They were arrogant and proud, just like I was. They are never going to humble themselves just because the Bible says to do it. But, he says, if somebody rises from the dead, who did he have in mind there? Lazarus, yeah. If somebody would rise from the dead like Lazarus and go to them, they would repent. And Abraham says to him, if they will not listen to Moses and the prophets, if they will not humble themselves and obey what God tells them in the Bible, they will not be convinced, even if somebody were to rise from the dead. And folks, could I please remind you that somebody did rise from the dead? Who was it? Jesus, right. And thousands upon thousands of people in Israel still refuse to believe, just like Abraham says. So, here we're going to end, because it's time now for us to ask our most important question. So, are you ready? All right, here we go, nice and loud. One, two, three. Right. You say, Lon, so what? Well, there's a lot of so what here. Listen, not only does the Lord Jesus make it clear in Luke chapter 16 that indeed there is an afterlife, but he also tells us four very important facts about it. And I want to give it to you real quick. Fact number one, Jesus says that in the afterlife, people keep the same identity that they had here on earth. Lazarus was still Lazarus, the rich man was still the rich man, and everybody recognized one another. The point is that after you and I die, you are still going to be you, and I am still going to be me. Fact number two, Jesus says that in the afterlife, people keep their memory. Abraham, Lazarus, the rich man, they were all fully conscious and they were fully aware. They could speak, they could hear, they could feel pain, they could feel sympathy, and the rich man could remember his brothers back on earth and even try to negotiate for them. You've heard people say, well, after this life is over, they just blow you out like a candle. That isn't what Jesus says at all. Jesus said every sense, all your logic, all your thinking, all your memory, you've got it for the rest of eternity. Number three, fact number three is in the afterlife, there are only two options where people can go, a real place called heaven and a real place called hell. Jesus said this when he was here on earth, John 3:36. He said, whoever believes in the Son, meaning Jesus himself, has eternal life, but whoever rejects the Son will not see eternal life, but the wrath of God abides or remains on him. Heaven or hell, it all depends on whether we believe in the Lord Jesus Christ while we're here on earth. But notice, Jesus says, that's it. That's it. It's either A or B. And I've always come across people, and you probably have too, who'll respond to this and say, oh, well, if I go to hell, at least I'll be there with all my friends where we can, like, party on for all of eternity. Yeah, well, the rich man sure wasn't having a blast in hell. Jesus said, he said in Luke chapter 16, he called it a place of fire. Four times in Luke chapter 16, Jesus describes hell by the words torment and agony. In Matthew chapter 8, Jesus called hell a place of outer darkness where there will be weeping and gnashing of teeth in pain. And listen, the rich man wasn't interested in partying on. All he wanted to do was get out of hell. But he couldn't, because there's a Great Canyon fixed. And that brings us to the final, and for many people, the most tragic fact about the afterlife, and that is fact number four, that in the afterlife, people's eternal destiny is set in concrete. People in heaven are in heaven forever. People in hell are in hell forever. And my dear Christian friends, we must understand this, that when it comes to people in hell, God withdraws his offer of mercy to them through the cross of the Lord Jesus Christ. It was an offer they spurned while they were here on earth, and now the offer is gone. This is why Dante in his work Inferno has the sign over the gates to hell that say, all hope abandon ye who enter here. This is why Jesus gave his life on the cross for you and me. This is why Jesus

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2: Dead in the Dead Sea? Well, because while she was here on earth, she humbled herself before God as a sinner. And because while she was here on earth, she called out to God for mercy. And because while she was here on earth, she put her trust in Jesus's work on the cross for her, that woman is not in the Dead Sea today. That woman is in heaven today. Praise God. And if a person refuses to do this on earth, what happens to them? Folks, the Bible is crystal clear. They end up in hell with the rich man. It's just that simple. You know, I was in Chicago this week. I had the wonderful privilege of speaking at Moody Bible Institute. And so I was staying at a hotel not far from Moody Bible. And I came walking in one day, and there were two bellmen standing at the bell captain's desk. And I walked over to say hi to them and give them a CD. I gave a CD to one of them. And we were standing next to the other bellman, and this woman was talking to him, and she said, "Hi, my name is Ms. So-and-so." Well, I recognized it immediately as a Jewish name. And I let her finish talking to the bellman for a second, and then I gave him a CD, and I said, "Ma'am," I said, I would like to give one of these to you as well." And I said, "I'm a Jewish person who believes in Jesus, and this is the story of how I came to believe in Jesus." And she said to me, she said, "Excuse me," she said, "I'm Jewish." And I said, "Well, excuse me, I am too." I said, "But that doesn't mean that you don't need Jesus. We all need Jesus." And I said, "It can't possibly hurt you to listen to the CD." She said, "I don't want it." I said, "Well, ma'am, this tells you how to escape from going to hell and go to heaven. I don't want it. I don't want it. I want nothing to do with Jesus." And she turned around and she hurried out the door. And I turned to the two bellmen that were standing there. I turned to them and I said, "Hey, fellas, you know what? I said, if that poor woman ends up in hell, and I hope she doesn't, but if that poor woman ends up in hell, she's going to remember standing right here today where she spurned God's attempt to help her avoid hell. She's going to look back on that and say, 'I was that close to this guy. He was trying to put something in my hands that would have kept me from coming here. I was that close.'" And you know what? I don't know if it's possible to make hell worse, but I would think if you knew you had come that close to not being there and you had messed up, I would think that's one of the things that would make it worse for all of eternity. Now, if you're here tonight and you have never confessed to God that you're a sinner, if you've never humbled yourself before God and asked for mercy, and if you've never come to the cross of Jesus where mercy is offered to sinners, it's the only place God offers it. If that hasn't happened in your life, friends, I want to appeal to you. I'm appealing to you. Do not do what this woman did. You do not want to walk away and say, "Wow, I remember that service. It was a Saturday night, and I was sitting there, and that guy Solomon was speaking, and he was begging me, and I am begging you, to give my heart to Jesus." And you know what I did? I got up, and I walked out of there, and I never did it. And look at me now. And I was that close. I was sitting right there in front of the man. Oh, my dear friends, please, I'm begging you, don't do that. And you say, "Well, I'm not ready. I got to clean myself up first. I got to pull my act together

0: first. Where did you read that in the Bible? Just out of curiosity, because it ain't in there. Let me tell you what is in there. Revelation 22. And here's what it says. It says, and the Spirit and the bride say, come, just like you are. And whoever is thirsty, let him come, just the way you are. And whoever wishes, let him take the water of eternal life freely. Folks, God doesn't need you to do anything except come and let him freely give you eternal life in exchange for your trust in Christ and what he did for you on the cross. Let's bow our heads together. With our heads bowed and our eyes closed, if you're here and you've never trusted Christ and what he did for you on the cross, shedding his blood to pay for your sin as your one and only entry into heaven, your one and only remedy for sin, then folks, we're going to pray a very short prayer and allow you to make that decision. And I'm going to pray one little phrase at a time out loud. You pray that phrase with me, right after me, silently. Here we go. Do not miss this chance. You pray silently. Lord Jesus, I come to you today just like that verse just said. It said for me just to come. Lord, I'm not trying to fix myself up first or clean myself up first. I'm just coming to take the water of eternal life freely from you. And so I trust today what Jesus did for me on the cross as my one and only remedy for sin. I reject everything else I've ever trusted to get me into heaven. My good works, my religious activity, and now I just trust Christ, plus nothing. So come into my heart tonight, Lord. Become my Lord and my Savior tonight. I give my heart to you. In Jesus' name I pray. Amen. Let's pray together. He who believes in the Son has everlasting life. And he who does not believe in the Son shall not see eternal life. But the wrath of God abides on him. Dear Jesus, I don't know how you could say it any clearer than that. Lord, help us not to be educated beyond our intelligence. Help us just take you at your word and believe what you tell us. He who believes in the Son has eternal life. And he's going to spend that eternal life in heaven with me. Lord Jesus, we thank you for going to the cross. May I never lose the wonder of the cross. And remembering what it cost you, Lord, the gruesome treatment that it cost you for us to be able to say we're on our way to heaven. Lord, may we never lose the wonder of that. Thanks for lifting our hearts today and reminding us of how much you love us. Help us remember this as we go through our week. And we pray these things in Jesus' name. What do God's people say? Amen.
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8: With SRN News, I'm Michael Harrington in Washington. Senator Lindsey Graham, the South Carolina Republican and a close ally of President Trump, has passed away at the age of 71 after a brief illness. He was known for advocating a strong U.S. foreign policy and was a key figure in Congress. He initially opposed President Trump, but later became a staunch supporter. Tributes have been pouring in from the likes of leaders, including Israeli Prime Minister Benjamin Netanyahu, who called Graham a great friend of Israel. South Carolina Governor Henry McMaster described him as irreplaceable. Apple is accusing OpenAI of stealing trade secrets as it seeks to build its own hardware for ChatGPT. This is a major rupture in a partnership between the iPhone maker and the artificial intelligence company. Apple says in a lawsuit filed in California federal court, the theft of its trade secrets were a coordinated pattern. This is SRN News.
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12: It's a matter of life and death. 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
14: God blesses us not so that we can be a bucket, but so we can be a funnel. 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I just want to be full. 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The best disposition of a Christian in terms of understanding God's blessing is that we see our lives as a funnel.
15: 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Hello, I'm Philip Keller, and this is Cornerstone Connection with Pastor Gary Hamrick. 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Pastor Gary has some great instruction for us today from the Book of Psalms, biblical wisdom about how to express our gratitude to God for all He has done. 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
14: If you really want to receive God's blessings in all its various forms, we're not just talking material things, fear God and experience His blessings. The second important truth about the blessings of God is this, that God blesses us. His blessings are for us to be a blessing. His blessings are for us to be a blessing. This is what God told Abraham in Genesis 12, 2 and 3. I will bless you in order to be a blessing. Now, I know the context of everything with Abraham there in Genesis 12 was about the ultimate redemption of humanity through the seed of Abraham, because Jesus, the Jewish Messiah, would come from the line of Abraham. I get that. But in general, when God says to Abraham, I will bless you to be a blessing, He means it as a principle to all of us. The reason God blesses us is that we might be a blessing to others. God blesses us not so that we can be a bucket, but so we can be a funnel. If you keep holding your bucket to God and say, just fill my bucket, Lord, fill my bucket. I just want to be full. He's not obligated to bless. The best disposition of a Christian in terms of understanding God's blessing is that we see our lives as a funnel. Lord, the wide end open to you. Do your wonderful thing in my life to whatever degree you choose to do it. Thank you for your blessings that come in many various ways and forms. Now, I just want to be a funnel. Your goodness to be poured out to others. Your goodness to be distributed to others. Your goodness to bless my neighbors, to bless my church, to bless my family, to bless my friends. That's how we need to see and understand the blessings of God. He blesses you to be a blessing. Not so you can hoard it, but so you can be a funnel for it. Go to chapter 129. In chapter 129, again, it says a song of ascents. In verse 1, they have greatly oppressed me from my youth. Let Israel say, they have greatly oppressed me from my youth, but they have not gained the victory over me. Plowmen have plowed my back and made their furrows long, but the Lord is righteous. He has cut me free from the cords of the wicked. May all who hate Zion be turned back in shame. May they be like grass on the roof, which withers before it can grow. With it, the reaper cannot fill his hands, nor the one who gathers fill his arms. May those who pass by not say, the blessing of the Lord be upon you. We bless you in the name of the Lord. That last verse looks a little conflicting with the previous chapter, but we'll talk about it. Let me put it in context with you. This psalm is about oppression. It's the word the NIV uses in verse 1 and again in verse 2. They have greatly oppressed me from my youth. In verse 2, they have greatly oppressed me from my youth. Some of your translation uses the word afflicted instead of oppressed. New King James, ESV, talk about affliction. So choose your word. This is about oppression or affliction. And in the context, it refers to the various times when Israel was oppressed by her foreign nations, by people groups that came against her. Particularly, this psalm is most likely a veiled reference to the 400 years that the Jews spent as slaves in Egypt. Because no doubt verse 3, when he writes about the plowman has plowed my back and made their furrows long, he's using a farming analogy to describe the deep wounds and scars inflicted from a whipping. That's what he's talking about. And as Jews, they understood slavery. 400 years in Egypt. Taskmasters whipping them, making long wounds like a farmer plowing a field across the back of slaves. The Jews understood and have understood historically a little bit about slavery and oppression. 400 years as slaves in Egypt, followed later by 70 years captive in Babylon. And you look at Jewish history and you see the oppression of the Jews and you see how different enemies and foreign nations came upon them to either oppress them, slaughter them, or take over their land. Let me just give you a quick review of Jewish history. Slaves in Egypt 400 years, captive in Babylon 70 years. The Romans oppressed them, slaughtered them, and occupied their homeland for 400 years plus, followed by the Byzantine Empire for 250 years, followed by the Muslim Caliphates for 400 plus years, then the Crusader Catholics for 200 years, who came in and slaughtered Jews and Muslims, Egyptian Mamelukes for 200 years, then the Ottoman Turks for 400 years, and then under British rule for 30 years from 1917 till 1948, during which time the worst of the slaughter happened by Nazi Germany killing millions of Jews. Okay, so the Jews understand a little bit about hardship, slavery, and oppression. When we go to Israel, which we're going to go in just another week, I'm taking a group from our church, we have to be careful when we're looking at different sites. Okay, now what are we looking at here? Is this from the Ottoman period or the Byzantine period or the Mamluk period or the Caliphate period? I mean, their homeland has been completely besieged and the Jews have suffered great oppression. Anti-Semitism is ripe in the world, always has been, and will be until Christ returns. Because at the seat of it is animosity and hatred that emanates from the enemy. And the Jews understand slavery, they understand oppression, and the psalmist is writing before much of the history that I just recited to you. He understands just enough from Egyptian slavery what it's like to be oppressed. And yet I love the resolve of the psalmist in this chapter, because in verse 2, look at again in verse 2, he says, they have greatly oppressed me from my youth, but they have not gained the victory over me. But they have not gained the victory over me. New King James and ESV says, they have not prevailed against me. And why have they not prevailed against him? Because he says in verse 4, because the Lord is righteous. He has cut me free from the cords of the wicked.
15: 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Pastor Gary Hamrick will be right back with the second half of today's Cornerstone Connection in just a moment. 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Again, that number is 84828. Text the letters APP and we'll send you a link to the free Cornerstone Connection app, where you can listen to Pastor Gary wherever you go, on demand. Jesus said it more than once, in this life you will have the problem of pain. As we'll find out now in the rest of today's message, the good news is, he has also given you the power of perseverance. Here once again is Pastor Gary Hamrick.
14: But they have not gained the victory over me. New King James and ESV says, they have not prevailed against me. And why have they not prevailed against him? Because he says in verse 4, because the Lord is righteous. He has cut me free from the cords of the wicked. Listen to me on this. There might be some times in your life in this journey between here and heaven when people will oppress you, when people will insult you, when people will mistreat you or harm you or betray you. Okay, it's sin. Slavery, oppression, injustice, it's all sin. But because sinful people occupy this world, sinful people will do sinful things to other people. And if somebody does something to you sinful, okay, give them to God and move on. But do not let what people do to you rob you of your future because of what they've done to you in your past. That's what the psalmist is saying here. I've been afflicted. I have the scars on my back to prove it. But they have not gained the victory over me, because the Lord has cut the cords of the wicked that kept me bound. He says, I'm heading to Jerusalem. I'm going to sing unto the Lord. I'm going to serve and worship the righteous one who has set me free from the bonds of the wicked. Okay, people have done what they've done to me. I've got the scars to prove it. But I'm going to worship the one who sets me free from my past and the offenses done against me. Amen? That's the God we serve. The Christian life is about persevering. And it's about trusting God with the outcome. So it's number 8 on our list. Persevere through tough times and trust God with the outcome. In 2 Corinthians 4, 8 to 10, Paul says, we are hard pressed on every side, but not crushed. We are perplexed, but not in despair. We're persecuted, but not abandoned. We're struck down, but not destroyed. He says, we always carry around in our body the death of Jesus so that the life of Jesus may also be revealed in our body. And then I love the raw emotion of the psalmist at the end of this chapter, because then he starts to pray for the one who did all this oppressive stuff against him. Between verses 5 and 8, he says in verse 5, basically summarizing his points, the prayer that he prays about those who have been oppressive to him. In verse 5, he says, Lord, may they be put to shame. Put them to shame, Lord. And then he says in verses 6 and 7, may they be short-lived like grass that withers. And at the end, in verse 8, he says, may they never have God's blessings. Lord, I pray that people will not walk by them and say, well, the Lord's blessing be on you. No, no, no, because of what they've done to me. And I just love the raw emotion, because truth be told, when people wrong you, insult you, do something against you that is sinful, there's a right way to pray. Now, there's a wrong way to pray, but there's a right way to pray. Lord, I give them to you. You do with them as you wish. But thank you for your grace and your forgiveness, and thank you for your healing balm in my life. You are the ones who have cut the cords free from the bonds of the wicked in my life. And I'm not going to be held back because of what someone else has done to me or against me. I'm going to worship the one who cuts the cords free and sets me free. So Lord, you have your way, but thank you for your mercy in my life. The last chapter we'll look at here is chapter 130. If you'll turn there together with me, chapter 130. Again, a song of ascents. He says in verse 1, out of the depths I cry to you, O Lord, hear my voice. Let your ears be attentive to my cry for mercy. If you, O Lord, had kept a record of sins, O Lord, who could stand? But with you there is forgiveness. Therefore you are feared. I wait for the Lord. My soul waits, and in his word I put my hope. My soul waits for the Lord more than watchmen wait for the morning, more than watchmen wait for the morning. O Lord, put your hope, or rather, O Israel, put your hope in the Lord. For with the Lord is unfailing love, and with him is full redemption. He himself will redeem Israel from all their sins. By the way, just as a little footnote, it is told that John Wesley came to faith because of Psalm 130, what we just read here. All of this reference to mercy and forgiveness of sins and hope in the Lord. Chapter 130 in the book of Psalms is considered one of the 7 what are referred to as penitential psalms. There are 7 penitential psalms in this book of Psalms. Chapter 6, 32, 38, 51, 102, 130, and 143. Basically, a penitential psalm is a psalm about confession, repentance, and forgiveness. And this is one of those chapters. The psalm opens up here in chapter 130 with a heaviness. It's a profound heaviness. The psalmist is deeply distressed and convicted about his personal sin. And we see at the end of the chapter, he's also concerned about the national sin of Israel. But he starts with himself. He talks about the heaviness that he's under, the weight of his sin. And it's become so burdensome. He's under such heavy conviction that the weight of his sin has brought him low. That's why he starts out in verse 1 by saying, out of the depths I cry to you, O Lord. Because he's in a pit. He's in the depths of despair over his own sin. He knows it. You ever felt like that? You ever been in such a heavy place and you felt like you were just literally in the depths of despair? And you know it's not because of anybody else's fault, it's your own. I've been there. I can point to different times in my life. The heaviness and the conviction of my sin made me feel like I was in such a pit of despair. The psalmist starts out by saying, out of the depths I cry to you, O Lord. And what does he cry to God for? In verse 2, mercy. He says, let your ears be attentive to my cry for mercy. That word mercy in the Hebrew is from a Hebrew word, hanan. The root word hanan means to stoop down and show kindness to another. The psalmist is saying, Lord, please stoop down and show kindness to me. The weight of my sin is too heavy. I'm crying to you from the depths. I cry aloud to you. May your ear be attentive to my cry. Stoop down, please, Lord, and show kindness to me. This is the same word, mercy, that David would write at the beginning of Psalm 51, right after he was confronted by Nathan the prophet about his own sin of adultery with Bathsheba. Remember that? David would then pen Psalm 51. First words out of his mouth, onto the paper. Have mercy on me, O God, Psalm 51:1. Have mercy on me, O God, according to your unfailing love, according to your great compassions, he says. Blot out my transgressions. Wash away all my iniquity and cleanse me from my sins. Blot out, wash, cleanse. David understood the filthiness of his sin, so he cries out to God. First words, he says, oh, have mercy on me, God. Stoop down and show me kindness. Because my sin, I know, is not only grievous to me, it's offensive to you. Show me kindness, Lord. And the psalmist says here in verse 3, he says, if the Lord kept a record of our sins, who could stand? I mean, if God was always about just reminding you of your sins, none of us could stand before him. But, he adds in verse 4, but with you there is forgiveness. But with you, there is forgiveness. Lord, if you just kept a record of my sins, I'm done. But with you, there is forgiveness of sins. He goes on there in verses 5 and 6, talking about waiting for the Lord. In verse 6, he repeats this phrase twice, more than watchmen waiting for the morning. More than watchmen waiting for the morning. Why does he use that analogy? The reason is because in those ancient cities, watchmen would stand guard on the city walls, and at nighttime they would try to do their best, the best they could, to peer through the darkness to see any advancing enemy forces. One of the best things for the watchmen was to know that their duty was over at the dawn of the morning sun. More than watchmen wait for the morning to find relief so that they can just find rest and relief. The psalmist is using that to express basically this: Lord, I need your forgiveness so I can find relief for my soul, because your forgiveness is like the dawn of the morning for my soul. Lord, forgive me. More than watchmen wait for the morning, I find relief like the dawn of the morning sun for my soul when you bring forgiveness to me. God is a forgiving God. And point number 9 on our list for today is, remember that forgiveness is only a prayer away. Forgiveness is only a prayer away. Quoting from another great hymn of our faith, It Is Well With My Soul, there's a stanza where Horatio Spafford wrote this: my sin, not in part, not a little bit, but the whole, is nailed to the cross, and I bear it no more. Praise the Lord, O my soul. Along this journey between here and heaven, there will be times that we will be in desperate need for God's forgiveness. I'm not talking about getting saved over and over and over again. I'm talking about just being right with God. And when we sin against him, of crying out to him and asking him to forgive us, and God always graciously forgives us. If we confess our sins, he is faithful and just to forgive us of our sins and to cleanse us from all unrighteousness. He is a forgiving God. So run to him when you sin.
15: We will always face storms in this life, and sometimes we bring them on ourselves through personal sin. We're the reason the skies grew cloudy. We're the chance of rain. But here's good news from the Word of God today. God is not looking for someone to blame. He's looking for someone to redeem. Thanks so much for being here with us for today's Cornerstone Connection. Pastor Gary is enjoying some R&R over the summer, so he couldn't join me in the studio today, but I recently sat down with him and talked about faith. Have a listen. Gary, in terms of trusting God, everyone at some point needs to make a decision about their faith, one way or the other. When did your faith become real for you?
16: When I was 15 years old, I had grown up in a church-attending family. I hesitate to say Christian family just because I don't think that my mom, dad, and my sister and myself really knew what it was to have a personal relationship with Jesus. We had been in church a long time, but unfortunately, not a lot of churches, at least when I was growing up, the ones I was exposed to, were really preaching the gospel. How do you have a personal relationship with Jesus? But when I was 15 years old, I was on a retreat with my uncle's church. He pastored a church in Thurmont, Maryland, and he has five sons who were like brothers to me, my cousins. And I was at a youth retreat with them, and the speaker of for the youth came up to me and just asked me point blank, "Do you know Jesus as your Savior?" And I said, "Yes." And he said, "How do you know?" And honestly, my answer was, "Because I go to church." That was my answer. That's all I knew. And he said, "Well, that's wonderful you go to church, but have you ever confessed with your mouth Jesus is Lord?" And he was quoting from Romans 10, 9 and 10. And I said, "No, I believe." And he says, "Well, you know, the Bible says the demons believe and tremble, but they don't submit. Have you submitted to his lordship?" And I said, "No." And so he led me really in the sinner's prayer from Romans 10, 9 and 10, that if you believe in your heart that God raised Jesus from the dead and you confess with your mouth Jesus is Lord, you shall be saved. And so I had the belief part down, but I didn't have the confess part. And so right there, 15 years old at this mountaintop retreat, not too far from Camp David, actually, I confessed with my mouth Jesus is Lord. So it became real to me when I was 15 years old.
15: Yeah, and I think that is just such an age that you're figuring out the world, right?
16: Yeah.
15: It's a pretty pivotal time. Do you think that had any bearing on you going into youth ministry to begin with? Or do you think that was just kind of a natural progression or a good place to start with your ministry?
16: It was probably just a natural progression. I mean, I just quickly started getting this sense of how the Lord wanted to use me and wasn't, you know, entirely sure. I don't honestly know that I believed that God was calling me to pastor a church as much as it was just surrender my life and be prepared to be used by him. But you know what's important, and I want our listeners to hear this, statistically, it's harder for people to accept Christ the older they get. And, you know, at last Christmas, we had a lady in her 90s walk down the aisle among others who came forward to receive Christ as Lord and Savior. And I was so amazed by that because statistically, very few people at that age surrender their lives to Jesus. The earlier, younger you are, the more open you are to the truth of the gospel. The older you become, you tend to become hardened by life. You become set in your ways. You intellectualize everything. You abandon that childlike faith. So I would just encourage our listeners, you know, don't delay. Like trust Christ as your Lord and Savior, because the older you get, it's less likely that you are willing to submit and surrender to him. So surrender early.
15: That's good advice. And if you're listening and you haven't trusted Christ, that's why we produce this program, so that you can learn to trust him. Gary, thanks for joining us today to talk about all this.
16: Amen.
15: We're so glad you stopped by for today's Cornerstone Connection. Join us next time when Pastor Gary Hamrick will move ahead in his teaching series from the Book of Psalms. Now for Pastor Gary and all of us here at Cornerstone Connection, I'm Philip Keller saying God bless you and thanks for listening. Cornerstone Connection is a production of Cornerstone Chapel, Leesburg, Virginia.

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4: With SRN News, I'm Michael Harrington in Washington. Senator Lindsey Graham, the South Carolina Republican and a close ally of President Trump, has passed away at the age of 71 after a brief illness. He was known for advocating a strong U.S. foreign policy and was a key figure in Congress. He initially opposed President Trump, but later became a staunch supporter. Tributes have been pouring in from the likes of leaders, including Israeli Prime Minister Benjamin Netanyahu, who called Graham a great friend of Israel. South Carolina Governor Henry McMaster described him as irreplaceable. Apple is accusing OpenAI of stealing trade secrets as it seeks to build its own hardware for ChatGPT. This is a major rupture in a partnership between the iPhone maker and the artificial intelligence company. Apple says in a lawsuit filed in California federal court, the theft of its trade secrets were a coordinated pattern. This is SRN News.
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9: Last weekend, we started talking about another life quake, and we defined that, as the scripture does, as the life quake of temptation. We don't normally think of temptation as something that shakes up your life, but in reality, it does, because it comes upon us sort of like a moral storm. It really affects our life and can really damage your life significantly if you do not respond to it the right way. And how do you make sure that you are properly prepared for temptation so that you can respond the right way to it instead of reacting or falling prey to it? Basic principle of understanding that conquering temptation, if you're going to overcome it, it's going to require some action, some specific action on your part. You'll never overcome temptation passively. When temptation comes your way, you've got to do something. You and I choose what we're going to do. And so we have to make these choices in line with God's Word. In fact, the Apostle Paul very clearly talks about action that we need to take when we are tempted. Let me define temptation for you before we talk about some of these actions. A temptation is an enticement. It's a drawing, an attraction to do something that is contrary to God's Word or contrary to God's will. It comes along certainly by the enemy of our soul, but it plays upon the weaknesses in our own lives and entices us to resist God and to do life our way or the way of the adversary, the devil. It's an enticement. Temptation is not sin. Temptation is an enticement to sin. And when it comes our way, we have to choose certain things. Paul talks about this in 1 Corinthians chapter 10, verses 12 and 13. Listen to what he says. If you think you are standing strong, if you think you have it all together, that you're not vulnerable, if you think you're standing strong, be careful not to fall. And then he says this, the temptations in your life are no different from what others experience. And God is faithful. He will not allow the temptation to be more than you can stand when you are tempted, not if you're tempted, but when you are tempted. Notice this, he will show you a way out so that you can endure it. Notice that statement, he will show you a way out. Another English version of Scripture says he will provide the way out. He will provide the way out. He will show you a way out. So I want to take a few moments this morning. I'm going to talk to you about 12 exits. Now, you might say, 12, that's a lot. We're going to go through these very, very quickly, but I want you to take really good notes today because it's going to really help you to know how to get out when temptation comes your way. Remember, temptation is not sin, but it entices you to do that, so you have to take some action to get out. 12 things. Number one, you need to have a personal relationship with God through Jesus Christ. That's where it starts. You need power from God to overcome temptation. You can't do it by yourself. You need a relationship with God, and the way you have a relationship with God is through Jesus Christ. He will give you the power in you to actually overcome. He's a redeemer. He's a savior. The Apostle Paul described this in his own life in Romans chapter 7, verses 24 and 25. He talked about his own temptation to sin. He says, who will free me from this life that is dominated by sin and death? Paul's asking, how do I get free of this thing called sin, this temptation that I'm drawn to do the wrong thing that leads to death? And then he answers his own question in verse 25. Thank God, the answer is in Jesus Christ our Lord. Paul says, I found the way out, and the way out is through Jesus. So I would ask this morning, have you been born again? Do you know Jesus Christ as Lord and Savior of your life? You'll never be successful against temptation without having Jesus the Savior living inside of you. Proverbs 16:6 says, evil is avoided by reverence for God. Evil is avoided by a right relationship with God. And of course, that comes through Christ. Number two, second thing, exits. As exit strategies, we might say, be controlled by the Holy Spirit. I want to take just a moment and help us to understand the role of the Holy Spirit's work in our lives. This would require a very significant amount of teaching to understand all the dimensions of the Holy Spirit. In fact, we could not, in fact, fathom all the dimensions of the Spirit of God. But let me touch on it just for a moment. When you accept Jesus Christ as the Lord of your life, you invite him into your life, the Holy Spirit comes to live inside of you. As a Christian believer who's named the name of Jesus and turned your life over to Christ, it's vital, significantly important that you understand that you are the temple of the Holy Spirit. The Spirit of God lives inside of you as a believer in Christ. But just because the Spirit lives in you doesn't mean that you're always obeying the Spirit. Because the Spirit is living in you, but you can resist the Spirit, you can quench the Spirit, you can grieve the Spirit, you can ignore the Spirit's work in you, but the Spirit of God lives inside of you. And so the challenge for us as Christians is to learn to rely on or be controlled by the Spirit of God living in us. That's why a very important prayer to pray every day. It's one that I pray practically every day of my life is, Lord, today would you fill me with the Holy Spirit? Would you allow me today to be controlled by your Spirit? And the Bible says, if we being evil know how to give good gifts to our children, how much more will the Heavenly Father give the Holy Spirit to those that ask him? And so I would ask you, when was the last time you prayed that prayer? Lord, fill me with your Spirit. Guide me by your Spirit. Why is this important? Because Galatians 5:16 says, so I say, let the Holy Spirit guide or control your lives. Then, notice that, then you won't be doing what your sinful nature craves. And so we overcome sin by the guidance, the strength, the control of the Holy Spirit living in us. Then number three, the third strategy for overcoming temptation is to fill yourself with God's Word. Be filled up with the Word of God. Now, if you're taking notes, I would encourage you to at least circle the fill yourself part. That's what I want to talk about there. Because God doesn't fill you with His Word, you fill yourself. Just like when your car is empty and you go to the gas station In most of the states in the United States of America, when you pull up in a gas station, no one's coming to fill your car up unless you live in New Jersey. You have to get out of your car and you have to get the gas tank there, the fuel process, the pump there, put it in the right place in your car, and you have to fill your tank. It's not going to fill itself. And the same is true when it comes to the Word of God. The Word of God is not just somehow mysteriously going to get inside of you. You have to fill yourself with God's Word. How do you fill yourself with God's Word? Well, you've got to read it, and then you've got to study it. You've got to hear it preached and taught. You've got to meditate on it. And you need to oftentimes memorize it so it gets inside of you. And why is this important? Because it is an exit strategy when temptation comes your way. Psalm 119:11 says, I have hidden your word where? In my heart. Why? That I might not sin against you. So it's a protection against temptation. Jesus proved this to us. Notice Matthew chapter 4, verse 1. Then Jesus was led by the Spirit into the wilderness to be tempted by the devil. The tempter came to him and said, If you are the Son of God, tell these stones to become bread. Jesus answered, It is written. What is written? It's the Word of God he's referring to. Verse 4. Or verse 5. Then the devil took him to the holy city and had him stand on the highest point of the temple. If you are the Son of God, he said, throw yourself down. Jesus answered, it is also written. He's quoting scripture to the adversary. Verse 8, again, the devil took him to a very high mountain and showed him all the kingdoms of the world and their splendor. All this I will give you. He, the devil, said, if you bow down and worship me, Jesus said to him, away from me, Satan, for it is written. And then the devil left him. Three times when he was tempted, Jesus' response was, here's God's word against what you're saying. It is written, it is written, it is written. And because he was quoting and standing on scripture, the devil departed from him. Number four, the fourth strategy. How do you get out of temptation? What's the way out? You need to stay humble. I like the phrase, stay humble lest you stumble. What is humility? Let me define humility for you. Humility is not feeling bad about yourself. Humility is not hating yourself. Humility is recognizing your sinful nature, yes, and being aware of that. But real humility is recognizing that you can't do life by yourself. You need God, and you're dependent upon Him. See, prideful people feel like they have the tiger by the tail. They can live life on their own strength and power. They don't need God. But humility says, no, I really need God. I'm dependent upon Him. I'm going to submit myself to His rule and His reign because I know His way is the right way. And I will also make the decision through out of that relationship with God to serve other people, to not look to be served, but to actually serve others in humility, to wash the feet of those around me. Proverbs 16, verse 18 says, pride goes before destruction. Before destruction shows up, something else is there. Pride. Pride goes before destruction. A haughty or an arrogant spirit, again, a prideful kind of spirit, before a fall. So stay humble. And then the fifth thing, how do you get out of temptation? You've got to learn to pray. I want to talk about this word pray for a moment because I'm not talking about just running in and telling God what you want. That's part of prayer. We should go to God with our request and ask Him for those things we have need of in our life and those things that we desire for Him to do in our lives. And of course, requesting that from God is very appropriate. But prayer is far more than that. Prayer is about building your relationship with God in such a manner that your life is synchronized with God. And you can't do that with quick little prayers here and there. You have to spend time with Him where He strengthens you and gives wisdom to you and works in your heart and works in your life because you're saturated with the presence of God by spending time with Him, extended time with Him. Not just running in with quick prayers, but learning to spend time in the presence of God. Matthew 6, verse number 13 is a part of the prayer Jesus taught us to pray. It's called the Lord's Prayer. And as a part of it, He said, pray this and lead us not into temptation, but deliver us from the evil one. It's a part of praying that we would be delivered from temptation, delivered from evil. Matthew 26, 41, Jesus in the Garden of Gethsemane with His disciples there, knowing it's going to be a very testing and tempting time. He says, keep watch and pray so that you will not give in to temptation, for the spirit is willing, but the body is weak. Our bodies are very weak, very vulnerable to sin. But when we pray, we find strength that gives us strength in our spirit to resist, to overcome. Number six, be aware of your vulnerabilities. Satan is not going to attack you at your strengths. He'll attack you at your point of weakness, your points of vulnerability. And so if you don't know a little bit about yourself, you'll not know where to guard yourself. And so you have to learn something about your weaknesses and be aware of where you perhaps are going to be attacked when temptations come coming your way. Where is it likely to attack you? And be aware of it. That's why Paul writes in 2 Corinthians chapter 2, verse 11, I don't want Satan to outwit us. Don't let Satan trick you, for we are not ignorant about Satan's scheming. He's scheming against you. Don't be ignorant about how he's going to come against you. 1 Peter 5, 8, 9, stay alert. Watch out for your great enemy, the devil. He prowls around like a roaring lion, looking for someone to devour. Stand firm against him. Know your vulnerabilities. Number seven, the seventh thing is to make wise choices about people, places, and exposures. I want to dive into this one just a little bit more deeply today to address these three dimensions. To make wise choices about people, about places, and about exposures. Let's talk about them for a moment. First of all, I've found over the years that people who fall prey to temptation consistently do so because often they have the wrong people in their lives. They surround themselves with people that are going opposite of the way of God, and so they wonder, why do I keep falling into temptation? It's because of your friends. You're getting pulled by the environment, the peer pressure that you're surrounding yourself with. And please understand something. Peer pressure doesn't just affect kids and teenagers. It affects adults too. You want to be liked by people. And so oftentimes, because you want to be liked by someone, you go along with the crowd, you go along with a group of people because you're wanting to be accepted by them. And so you're not willing to suffer rejection for your beliefs and your stand in your relationship with God because you want to be accepted. And so it's important to realize there are certain people that should not be in your life. Now, we are to love everybody. We should never have an attitude that resents or has a hateful, prejudicial attitude toward anyone. We love everybody. Amen. The Bible even says, love your enemies. We're to love everybody. But just because you love everybody doesn't mean that those individuals need to become your closest friends. Amen. If I had someone to stand here on the floor of this platform area and we were to take hands and we have a tug of war and they're trying to pull me down and I'm trying to pull them up, who's going to win? There's no doubt it's more likely that I'm going to be pulled down to their level than it will ever be for me to pull them up to my level. Amen. And the same is true. If you're hanging around with people, and they're always pulling you down towards sin. Let me tell you what you do. You say, hasta la vista. Amen. You draw a boundary right there. Do you still love them? Yes. Do you want to witness to them and share Christ with them? Of course. You're not rejecting them as people. You're just saying, I can't let this influence drag me in the wrong direction for my life. These are people. Yes, we love them and Jesus loves them, but don't allow them to have that kind of influence in your life. Sometimes you have to draw some boundaries in your life related to that. Then places. Let's talk about that for a moment. I'm going to be really bold this morning. You may not like me after I say this, and that's okay. I didn't come today for you to like me. Came today to help you understand what your spiritual journey needs to be. Is everybody listening?

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2: It's going in your eyes, it's going in your ears, and it's landing in your soul. That's where it lands, in your soul. And begins to shape the way you think and the way that you view life. And it begins to affect your feelings. You listen to a certain kind of music, it's going to affect your mood, correct? Okay. It's going to affect how you begin to think about people and relationships. So these are the kind of things that you have to be aware of. I'm not giving you a bunch of rules and regulations. I'm just talking about, we want to be people who love Jesus, right? Okay. Who are staying away from temptation. And so we can be exposed to these kind of things that are detrimental to us. I'll give you an example from my own life. All of my life as an adult, I've been a little bit of a news junkie. I like to watch the news. I've always enjoyed watching the news. And of course, we've got the 24/7 news cycle that's on all the time now. We've got all the news programs that are there. And just about 6 or 8 months ago, every time I watched the news, I was angry. You know you have a problem when you start talking back to your television screen, okay? And I'm finding myself in my den. I'm talking back to the television screen as though they can hear me. Okay, so I've got a problem. And this exposure is not good for me because I get angry every time I watch these programs. Because it seems so much in our world is going wrong and contrary to God's word and God's will. And I'm frustrated by this, and it's raising my anger level. I don't need this in my life. So I made a decision. I'm not going to watch news anymore. I figured this, I figured if something bad happens, somebody will tell me, okay? Somebody's going to tell me, okay? Because I know somebody else is watching these. They'll get it to me in some way, okay? Okay. And so for at least about almost six months now, and I'm not saying I haven't seen a news program, I haven't sat down and watched an entire news program, and I'm not saying this will be the case for the rest of my life, but I know for this season, I didn't need that exposure in my life right now. Because it wasn't doing the right things for me at this point. It wasn't making me the person that I wanted to be in my life. Amen? He was leading me into temptation, okay, to become angry about things. And that was not going to benefit anything for good in my life. Take a look at what Scripture says here. Proverbs 12, verse 26. The righteous choose their friends carefully, but the way of the wicked leads them astray. Proverbs 4, verses 14 and 15. Don't take the path of the wicked. Don't follow those who do evil. Stay away from that path. Don't even go near it. Turn around and go another way. Psalm 1, verses 1 through 3. Oh, the joys of those who do not follow the advice of the wicked, or stand around with sinners, or join in with mockers, but they delight in the law of the Lord, meditating on it day and night. They are the ones that meditate on the law day and night. They are like trees planted along the riverbank, bearing fruit each season. Their leaves never wither, and they prosper in all they do. Number 8, the 8th thing. The 8th exit sign is to consider consequences when temptation comes your way. You think for a moment, where's this going to lead me? What are the consequences? If I do this, where will I end up? What are the consequences of this? Proverbs 14:12, very powerful verse. There is a way that appears to be right. It appears to be right. But in the end, what happens? It leads to death. How many times in your life you said, oh, I think that would feel good if I did that? Oh, that's what my heart wants to do. It appears good. There's a way that appears to be right, but in the end, it leads to death. Number nine, exit strategy, exit sign. When you're being tempted, here you go, say no. Pretty simple, is it not? Let's practice that together. Would you say
3: no?
2: No, no is a good word to say. When temptation comes, just say, no. Titus 2, verses 11 and

0: 12. For the grace of God has appeared that offers salvation to all people. It teaches us to say no to ungodliness and worldly passions and to live self-control, upright, and godly lives in this present age. Number 10, when temptation comes, here's a good strategy. Run! Not into it, but away from it. Okay. Joseph in the Old Testament taught us that lesson, did he not? When Potiphar's wife was trying to seduce him, he ran. He ran out of the house. The only thing he forgot to do was take his coat with him. So please remember to take your coat when you run, okay? 2 Timothy 2:22, run from anything that stimulates youthful lust. Anything that's stimulating you the wrong way, run from it. Number 11, surround yourself with godly people and with wholesome activities. Get around the right kind of people. Be purposeful in that. 2 Timothy 2, verse 22, pursue righteous living, faithfulness, love, and peace. Notice this statement, enjoy the companionship, the friendship, the relationship, the companionship of those who call on the Lord with pure hearts. Find people like that who are calling upon God with pure hearts, who are pursuing righteousness and faith and love and peace, and make them the companions of your life. And number 12, stay connected to Jesus' church. You know what happens each week as we come together for the study of God's Word? There's an adjustment that happens in your life. And as you've gone through the week and all the things that have happened during the week and the temptations that have come your way, you come to church and it's just that moment where God just readjusts your life and readjusts you in the sense of what you should be thinking and how you should be living in your life. And that's why being a part of the life of the church is so valuable. Do not forsake that. Make it a consistent part of your journey. You need that. We all need that. We need to be in the house of God with one another. That's why Hebrews, the writer, says in verse 25 of chapter 10, and let us not neglect our meeting together. Don't let it slide by you. Don't neglect it as some people do, but encourage one another, especially now that the day of his return is drawing near. We need the church. Jesus established the church because we need the church. So conquering temptation involves very specific actions. When temptation comes, look for the exits.
1: Perhaps as you have been listening to today's broadcast, you felt a stirring in your heart, something that reminded you that you need to get something right in your life with God. The first way to start in that journey with God is to open your heart to Jesus Christ, to make Him the Lord of your life, to turn over all your life to Him. And that begins with a very simple prayer. I want to lead you in that prayer right now, and it's a prayer that you can pray right where you are. Say these words, Jesus, I invite you into my life today to forgive me of all my sins. I need you. I want you. I want you to take charge of my life. Be my Lord and Savior in Jesus' name. Now, if you just prayed that prayer with me, I want to encourage you with a promise from God's Word that says, when we call on God's name, when we call on the name of His Son Jesus, there is salvation that is brought to our lives. He changes us from the inside out. And the Bible says that if any person is in Christ, he is a new creation. Old things pass away. Behold, all things become new. And that's what's happened to you today as you've opened your heart to Christ. Let me encourage you. You need to take the next step. The next step is to make sure that you get into a good Bible-believing church where you're studying God's Word. And make sure you get a copy of God's Word and begin to read it. Spend some time each day in prayer. 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If you would like more information, please visit our website at church-redeemer.org. 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
7: With SRN News, I'm Michael Harrington in Washington. Senator Lindsey Graham, the South Carolina Republican and a close ally of President Trump, has passed away at the age of 71 after a brief illness. He was known for advocating a strong U.S. foreign policy and was a key figure in Congress. He initially opposed President Trump, but later became a staunch supporter. Tributes have been pouring in from the likes of leaders, including Israeli Prime Minister Benjamin Netanyahu, who called Graham a great friend of Israel. South Carolina Governor Henry McMaster described him as irreplaceable. Apple is accusing OpenAI of stealing trade secrets as it seeks to build its own hardware for ChatGPT. This is a major rupture in a partnership between the iPhone maker and the artificial intelligence company. Apple says in a lawsuit filed in California federal court, the theft of its trade secrets were a coordinated pattern. This is SRN News.
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9: You see, the proof of Christ's identity was not how good he looked, how smooth he talked, how great he might have sang, or how much he was liked. The proof of his deity was how much he helped. You know, somebody said, God doesn't love us because we're valuable. We're valuable because God loves us. And what we see here is Jesus didn't come for the perfect. Jesus didn't interview the man about how well he behaved the night before. Jesus didn't ask the man any questions about his spirituality, because the issue was not the sin or the illness in the man, but the greatness of the God that wanted to extend forgiveness and mercy. 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
16: Ephesians chapter 3, beginning at verse number 1, the word of the Lord reads as follows. For this reason, I, Paul, the prisoner of Christ Jesus, for you Gentiles, if indeed you have heard of the dispensation of the grace of God, which was given to me for you, how that by revelation he made known to me the mystery, as I have briefly written already, by which when you read, you may understand my knowledge in the mystery of Christ, which in other ages was not made known to the sons of men, as it has now been revealed by the Spirit to his holy apostles and prophets, that the Gentiles should be fellow heirs of the same body and partakers of his promise in Christ through the gospel, of which I became a minister according to the gift of the grace of God given to me by the effective working of his power. To me, whom am less than least of all the saints, this grace was given, that I should preach among the Gentiles the unsearchable riches of Christ, and to make all to see what is the fellowship of the mystery, which from the beginning of the ages has been hidden in God, who created all things through Jesus Christ, to the intent that now the manifold wisdom of God might be made known by the church to the principalities and powers in the heavenly places, according to the eternal purpose which he accomplished in Christ Jesus our Lord, in whom we have boldness and access with confidence through faith in him. Would you pray with me this morning? Father, we thank you and we stand in need of you, that you might open up this word to our understanding, that you might speak to our very spirit, that you might help us, God, to grow in this grace that you have provided. Thank you, Lord, in advance for the word that shall come forward, that I lean and I depend on you on this day. We pray that the power of your presence might speak to us. God, if there's anyone that does not know you as Lord and Savior of their life, I pray today, God, through the preaching of this gospel, that their eyes might be open and their heart might be receptive to the words of the gospel. Draw someone, Lord, out of their state of lostness. Save them by your amazing grace. Father, there may be someone else listening that has drifted in their fellowship, and today, God, is the day that you have ordained that they might hear your word and be drawn back unto you. Lord, use this word to draw the drifter back into fellowship with you, that they might commit once again to be a strong and fervent follower of you. Lord, I'm praying that through the preaching of the gospel that the hearer might be edified, that the word that comes forth might cause us to grow in understanding and wisdom of you. So, Lord, edify this body. But God, above and beyond all these other things that we have requested of you, it is most important, God, that your name gets all the glory. And so, God, glorify yourself as we lean on you, as we depend on you to preach this word and to open up our understanding and to touch and meet us on the pages of our life. It's in the name of Jesus, who is the Christ, I pray with thanksgiving and expectation. The people of God said together, amen and amen. Kettering, we have been preaching through the book here of Ephesians, this letter in this series entitled Preaching Ephesians. And this morning, we find ourselves here in Ephesians chapter 3. And when we were together last, what Paul reminded us of is this change that had occurred in us. He talked about what we were and what changed us and what you have now become. He wanted us all to understand you're not who you used to be. A change has happened. God has worked the work in you who are believers that has changed us from who we were to who we are. And he began to open up and unravel for us that change that was happening in us. And more specifically, as Gentiles, Paul revealed to us that we have become fellow citizens of the kingdom of God. We became saints with God through this redemption that we have found in Christ. We have become members of the kingdom of God, the household of God. Our status, if I can say this, our residential status changed from earth to heaven. as a result of this relationship we have in Christ Jesus. And now we have the opportunity to live for him. And he laid out in the last chapter, last part of the chapter, that we have become living stones or bricks, if you will, who are being built together as the temple of God, that he might dwell first in each one of us, but together and collectively he might dwell in us as a body of believers. Lord, help me, Jesus. Paul then turns in his conversation here in chapter 3 to dig deeper in, if I can say, go to another level to reveal to us the change that God is moving and the way in which God is moving to execute change in his relationship with man. But watch this, not only his relationships and his dealings with man, but also man's ability to move from where he was to where God wants him to be. And so Paul digs in deeper and deeper, and he begins to unravel and uncover for us this mystery that he talks about that has been now revealed, that was once concealed and that no one knew about, but God has now, by his grace, began to reveal his mystery to us, and the mystery that would allow Jew and Gentile and bond and free and all the different nationalities and backgrounds and people all to become one in Christ Jesus. And not only one in Christ Jesus, but one through Christ Jesus. Amen. And so he made us all to have a uniformity, a unity of presence in his body. And so the church now, as we follow into this text, I kind of want to talk to you from the idea, the distribution of the dispensation of grace. Now, I realize that when I say this, that's like a lot to say, and I was trying to shorten it, but I couldn't shorten it because there's two things happening in the text. When you talk about the dispensation of grace, on the one hand, Paul is addressing dispensation as a now. In other words, the dispensation of grace, he's addressing it in one case as a now. In other words, it is the way or the means by which God now rules mankind. Lord, help me here. But on the other hand, he's talking about dispensation or disbursement as the distribution of grace for specific assignments and tasks. So he uses it as a verb in the one sense, dispensation of grace, but he also, on the other hand, uses the dispensation of grace as a noun, as a period of time and as a collective mechanism by which God now rules. Now, for those of you who are solid in your theology or have any kind of theological background or study, you understand that we have moved from dispensation to dispensation all the way from the beginning of creation. And as we go all the way back to when God created man, we were in what is now called the dispensation of innocence. And then from the dispensation of innocence, which took us up until the fall of man, then we moved into a dispensation of conscience. From there, when man went from the fall to the flood, and then when the flood came, we moved into the dispensation of human covenant. And from human covenant to the dispensation of promise. And from promise, which was the patriarchal period, until the law came through Moses. And then we came into the dispensation of the law, which carried us all the way through the life, the death, the burial, and the resurrection of Christ. And that period of time, we now move from the dispensation of the law, which is the way in which God governed and ruled man, to the dispensation of grace. Are y'all still here with me? And in this dispensation of grace, Lord help me here, the way in which God deals with us and the relation we have with God is through grace. Lord Jesus, somebody should shout right about here, because if not,
17: for this new dispensation of grace, which we call the church age, there would be no merging of Jew and Gentile. There would be no deliverance, perhaps, for the Gentile, maybe not even at all to a major degree. But through this dispensation of grace and this distribution of grace, God is distributing grace in a way that we all can become one body with him. He's distributing grace so that we can all serve him. Lord, help me, God. And as I kind of uncover and unravel this whole kind of tangled web of conversation that Paul has, he says, "For this reason, I, Paul, the prisoner of Christ Jesus for you, Gentiles, if indeed you have heard of the dispensation of grace of God," watch this, "which was given to me for you." Paul says, first of all, the dispensation of grace was given to me for you. I've come into this disbursement of grace. God dispersed grace to me so that I could be an instrument for you. Lord, help me. As Gentiles, he's specifically known as the apostle to the Gentiles, but God distributed grace to me so that I could be a servant, if you will, so that I can serve. He did it on your behalf. In other words, God had you in mind, Gentile, the non-Jew. He had you in mind when he dispersed grace to me. Lord, help me, God. And he dispersed grace to me. And watch this. And through that grace that he dispersed to me, Paul says, I became a prisoner. I became locked up, hooked up with the Lord. I became a servant to God, such that I'm enslaved to him to do what I do on your behalf. Lord, help me, God. I really feel like preaching this, y'all, because I understand Paul's conversation here. When God gets a hold of you and you become enslaved to the ministry, to serve, watch this, to serve him on behalf of the people. And Paul says, when this dispensation, when this distribution of grace was given to me. Now you need to remember where Paul was. He wasn't the upright Christian from the beginning. Paul says, but God distributed grace to me. And he distributed grace to me so that I could be a servant to you. So that, watch this, so that you also could receive the same grace. Lord, help me, Jesus. And he says, by this grace that was dispersed to me, God allowed revelation to me. He allowed me to see and to understand and to comprehend that revelation. Look at verse 2. If you've heard of the dispensation of grace, God was given to me for you, how that by revelation he made known to me the mystery, as I have briefly already written. And what Paul is referring to is the earlier chapters. I've already told you a little bit about this grace that was dispersed to me, this ability, this mystery that was unfolding, that you as Gentiles would be able to become part of the family of God, that God would hook you up with the Jew in the same body, not separate, not different entities, but no, he's brought us all together, made us one, torn down the middle ground, and made us one in him. And Paul said, I've already talked about that, and he kind of assessed them. If you go back and read what I've already said to you, you'll understand what knowledge I have in this mystery of Christ Jesus. He says, but this was revealed to me so that I could communicate it to you. I love what Paul says, and I love his disposition, that he understands in his conversation that the knowledge that he has, the exposure that he has to this mystery, could only come to him by grace. In other words, it wasn't because I was a learned and studied man of God. No, because Paul's learning and study, he was very well studied, very well learned, but his learnedness, his education was in Old Testament law. It was in the law. He was a man of the law. He was a Hebrew of the Hebrew. He was very in-depth and ingrained in law, but he had no knowledge of the mystery, which brought about the dispensation of grace. But he said, but grace was given to me so that the mystery could be known to me so that I could make it known to you. He gave it to me on your behalf. So it was revealed to me so that I could communicate to the Gentiles the revealed truth of God. And I can only imagine that in this particular point in time, when a mystery has been revealed to you by the power and presence of the Holy Spirit that has been covered up from the beginning of time, even the Old Testament prophets didn't know about this. But now God has revealed through Paul the mysteries of his word. The mystery that he had in store from generations past has now been revealed to him. And Paul says, this is by grace. This grace, this dispensation of grace was given to me. And he says, now it was given to me so I could expose it to you. That Gentiles should be fellow heirs. Fellow heirs. The same body and partakers of the promise of God. Y'all know in the Old Testament and the law, the majority of all you hear God talk about, he does talk about some Gentiles here and there. But for the most part, God's focus is on the Jew. It's all about the Jew. That's what the law is all about, the Jew. If you read Old Testament law, that's all Jewish stuff. That was so the Jew could be identified as being separated unto God. And in the law, it also proved to the Jew that they couldn't become righteous in and of themselves, because the law was in place only to tutor them into a place that the mystery would be unfolded. Lord, help me, Jesus. I'm preaching way better than y'all saying amen, but I'm trying to bring it down because I know I'm theological. In my mind, it's all theology, but I got to bring it down to where it's practicality. Y'all still here with me? And so what Paul says is, grace was given to me for your benefit, that you might become partakers of the grace of God, and you might be able to enter into this dispensation of the God. And watch this, verse 4, by which when you read, you understand my knowledge of the mystery. Verse 5, which in other ages was not made known to the sons of men, as it has now been revealed by the Spirit to his holy apostles, that is the other apostles, which included Paul and the prophets, that the Gentiles, here's part of the mystery, that the Gentiles should be fellow heirs of the same body. Now, this doesn't sound like a lot to us today, but you gotta imagine yourself being a Jew, where God only talked to Jews, where God only called Jews, where God only used Jews, where the temple was for Jews, the sacrifices were for Jews, the law was for Jews, everything was about the Jews. And now you want to tell me that God has changed his mind or something? And he's going to invite in Gentiles? No, it wasn't that God is changing his mind. It was that God was working his plan. Lord, help me, God. And he said, but that mystery had not been uncovered until now. And now it has been revealed by the Spirit to his holy apostles and the prophets that the Gentiles should be fellow heirs of the same body and partakers of his promise in Christ. Watch this. Through the gospel. Through the gospel. Now, what is the gospel? The gospel is the good news. The life, the death, the burial, the resurrection, the ascension, and the soon return of our King. That's good news. The gospel, the revelation comes through the sharing of the gospel. And Paul says, God transferred grace to me so that I could be in position to be exposed to this mystery on your behalf. Watch this. So that this gospel could come to me and I could share the gospel to you. And it's through that gospel that you become transformed. Through that gospel, you become redeemed. Through that gospel, you become one in Christ Jesus. And joint heirs with Christ. Lord, help me. One body, one Lord, one faith, one baptism. Through this gospel message, through the good news of Jesus Christ. Lord, help me, God. Not through news of Muhammad. Not through news of Buddha. Not through any other person that may have lived and died and still in the grave. But through the good news of the only one who got up from the grave. Through the good news, who only one who took on all your sin. Through the good news of the one who sacrificed his life. Lord, help me, God. But got up on the third day with all power in his hand. Through the good news of him, we have this redemption. We're able to become joint heirs with him, one in Christ Jesus. And you know what? The more that I began to dig into this oneness of Ephesians that Paul keeps digging in on and digging in on, it helps me to see some of the struggle that we're having right now today, as we have become so divided in everything. But I think about God gave his life to bring us together, and we're allowing the enemy to pull us apart. Lord, help me, God. I don't have time to deal with that part. But I think as we understand what this mystery that was concealed throughout the old ages has now been revealed so that this good news or gospel could go forward to bring us all together and make us one in him, we need to understand that that's great grace. because none of us was deserving of it or could have earned it. It's grace. It's unmerited favor. But watch this. The dispensation of grace, Paul says, was given to me for you. But secondly, the dispensation of grace was given to me to become a minister of the gospel. It's in the latter part of 6b. He says that the Gentiles should be fellow heirs of the same body and partakers of the promise of his promise in Christ through the gospel. Watch this. Of which I became a minister according to the gift of the grace of God given to me by the effective working of his power. Lord Jesus. Something happened, Paul says, that called me into this ministry. The revelation of the mystery was afforded me. The grace was given to me so that I could see the mystery. And watch this. And the power of God was working in me that would call me to this service of ministering the gospel to the Gentile. Lord God, help me, Jesus. He says, this is what happened. The dispensation was given to me so I could become a minister of the gospel. Lord Jesus. If I can tell y'all the truth about the matter, I'm in Paul's shoes. It was the grace given to me that put me in this place. Lord, help me, God. It was the grace that God extended to me that called me out of my plans into his plans. It's an irresistible power. Help me, Jesus. He says, I became a minister according to the gift of grace that was given to me by the effective working of his power. Can I tell you, when the power of God is working, it's irresistible. Lord, help me, God. When the power of God is working in you and on you, you can do everything in your power to resist it. But it's so powerful that you can't resist but for so long. Help me, Jesus. You can say, I ain't gonna do that. But when God's power starts working, Lord, help me. Nobody can resist the will of the power of God. Because if God wills it, it shall be done. Lord, help me, Jesus. And I know you might be sitting there thinking, Pastor, that ain't me. I seen what y'all go through. I don't want to be no part of that. I'm going to tell you, I never wanted to be a part of it either. No plans, no desire, no want, no will for it. But the power of God got a hold of me. And I couldn't resist it because the power of God was working in me to accomplish his will. Lord, help me, Jesus. And Paul says, by this gift of grace, I became a minister of the gospel to the Gentiles because this power of God was working in me. I didn't volunteer for it. I didn't sign up for it. I didn't even want this thing.
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7: With SRN News, I'm Michael Harrington in Washington. Lindsey Graham, the longtime Republican senator from South Carolina, has passed away at the age of 71 after a short illness. Tributes are pouring in from around the nation and around the world. Graham was actually an opponent of President Trump on the campaign trail in 2016. He went on to become one of Mr. Trump's strongest supporters. The U.S. has attacked Iran today over an Iranian strike on a vessel in the Strait of Hormuz. Iran responding with attacks targeting several countries in the Middle East today, including Bahrain, Kuwait, Qatar, Oman, and Jordan. The burst of fighting raises new questions about efforts to find a permanent end to the war that began in February. The Strait, a key transit route for oil and natural gas, has become the key sticking point in negotiations between the two sides. This is SRN News.
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26: The judgment does not put the cross on trial. The judgment reaffirms the victory of Christ on Calvary's cross.
27: 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And we bring you the first portion of that message here today. Here he is, our pastor teacher, Michael Oxentenko.
26: Father God, thank you that we worship a just God who loves us more than he loves himself, that you're the humble God of eternity. Help us to live, to obey, to not be presumptuous in our life with you. In Jesus' name, amen. Recently, I was asked the question, a good one. I like good questions. Why is it necessary to have an investigative judgment? How many of you are aware of the term investigative judgment? I mean, the concept derived from Scripture came as a direct result of prophetic study in the 1800s. And people realized the books were open in Daniel 7, the judgment set. And the question is, what happens in that heavenly judgment? And it was discovered in the pre-Advent judgment that the righteous dead from Adam to the end are judged. So as it says in the seventh trumpet, that God should give his reward to his servants, the prophets and saints, and those who fear his name, both small and great. God has a time set aside before the second coming to reward the saints. How many of you like getting rewards when you have a credit card or you get rewards in the mail from Best Buy? You like cashing in on your rewards? Well, the investigative judgment is about cashing in on your rewards because God has a day set in which he will judge the world by Christ Jesus. And it's kind of a long stretched out day, really. So the question was asked, why is it necessary to have an investigative judgment? Doesn't God know who will be saved, they say? Why does he need a judgment to figure out who will be saved or lost? Of course, the assumption is he has to figure it out. Why does he have to open the books and check us all out, even though the Bible says he opens the books? And so we really need to answer that question. You see, we often assume that we are the ones on trial in the Bible, right? Oh, God's looking at me. The universe is looking at me. We often assume that the whole universe rotates around us, our world, our struggles, our sins, our victories. You know, the problem with final generation theology, and I'm going to be very frank with you, which has come into the Adventist church in some places, is that it puts the whole onus on the person's victory rather than Christ's victory at the cross. See, you and I do not vindicate and win the great controversy and win the great controversy at the time of the end. That happened at the cross. At the cross, the victory of God was stamped for time and eternity so that Hebrews 1:3 could say that Christ sat down at the right hand of God, having accomplished the expiation for our sins. You can never diminish from that with any victory God gives us at the time of the end. Our victory is a derived victory that comes from his victory. But it may come as a surprise for you to discover that God is the one who has been dragged into court, and that in the judgment of the Bible, the judgment scenes of the Bible, God himself is on trial. In the book of Romans, Paul speaks to the fact that the struggle with evil, in our struggle to save ourselves, and we have to surrender that, but even in the proclamation of the gospel, the revelation of who God is, how God saves, that God himself has been dragged into court to defend himself from the accusations of Satan and from the accusations of Satan's followers and even from the questions and concerns of those who want to get it right. Turn with me to Romans 3, verse 3, verse 4. Amazing passage found in the book of Romans. The question is asked, what if some were unfaithful? Does their faithlessness nullify the faithfulness of God? By no means. Let God be true, though every man be false, as it is written. Now here's the clincher, that thou mayest be justified in thy words and prevail when thou art judged. He's speaking of God. So God has to win the court case for God to be the king of the universe for all eternity. I mean, what good is it if God is God and no one likes him? If people can't worship him? By the way, thank you for being here from the Mega Clinic. We're just so glad you came to church today. I had to take note of that, brother. We're glad you're here. God himself is on trial in the gospel. God, who is Christ, and some people might think that's a radical thing to say. It's not. When you look at the angel of the Lord in the Old Testament, it is the Lord. He is Yahweh. He's called God. The Lord talked to Abraham, but when that Lord who met him there at the door was Jesus, was the pre-existent Christ. It was God manifested as the messenger of the covenant. God, who was Christ, took Abraham a little walk before the destruction of the cities of Sodom and Gomorrah. He had just dined with him at his tent with two others, angels, two angels, and the pre-existing Christ, who was recognized as God and the Lord by Abraham. And in that walk, he revealed to Abraham that he was going to destroy the cities of Sodom and Gomorrah because of their wickedness. He trusted Abraham with the knowledge of the divine counsel to know why he was doing it. He opened the door to the judgment scene, and he brought Abraham into the decision base. I mean, this is an amazing picture we never see in the world religions, where any God would bring a creature like us into the framework of deciding why and how and what would happen and whether it was right or wrong. Abraham is suddenly elevated to the divine council. In Genesis 18:16, it says, "Then the men set out from there, and they looked toward Sodom, and Abraham went with them to set them on their way. And the Lord said, 'Shall I hide from Abraham what I'm about to do? Seeing that Abraham shall become a great and mighty nation, and all the nations of the earth shall bless themselves by him.'" Verse 19, "No. For I have chosen him that he may charge his children and his household after him to keep the way of the Lord by doing righteousness and justice, so that the Lord may bring to Abraham what he has promised to him." He says, look, I'm going to open up my understanding to Abraham so his children will have a future that's enlightened, that generations to come will understand the covenant, the way of the Lord. So God brought Abraham into the divine council so his children and future generations would learn to obey in matters that matter to God, and to understand what true justice and righteousness mean to God. We live in a time when we have a generation that cares about social justice. Am I right? They care about things being fair. That's a good thing. But to really get it right, we have to understand what justice and righteousness are from God's perspective. Am I correct? We shouldn't say, well, it doesn't matter. You shouldn't be thinking that way. Now, the boomers weren't that concerned about that, and nor were the Xers. But the millennials were. A generation very much in tune with the idea of social justice. So God is trying to tell Abraham, I'm going to teach you why it matters that we live upright lives. Verses 20 and 21 continues, "Then the Lord said, 'Because the outcry against Sodom and Gomorrah is great, and their sin is very grave.'" Verse 31, "I will go down," and what does the text say? "To see whether they have done altogether according to the outcry which has come to me, and if not, I will know." That is an investigative judgment, isn't it? I'm going to check them out. I'm going to see why they're doing this. I'm going to see if it's as bad as I hear. Now, he's doing this for Abraham's benefit. He already knows. But he's acting out the inquiry for the basis of those that are around him. God has brought Abraham into the divine council. Before final judgment on those wicked cities, there is clearly an investigative judgment to check them out. Abraham was moved with pity when he heard this, because his nephew Lot and his family lived in that wicked city complex of the plain. Don't think for a minute that God will allow evil to continue forever. He knew that God was serious, that he was going to mark it off and end it. And Abraham was suddenly concerned because he was sure that there must be some righteous people down there, including his family, who don't deserve to die with the wicked of the city. And suddenly it wasn't Sodom and Gomorrah that was on trial anymore. It was God in Abraham's mind who was on trial. What are you going to do, God? How are you going to handle this situation? He asked God a penetrating question. Look at verses 22 and 23. "So the man turned from there, went towards Sodom, but Abraham stood there before the Lord. Then Abraham drew near and said, 'Wilt thou indeed destroy the righteous with the wicked?'" Have you ever asked that question? Why would God let good people go down with bad people? Can't he tell the difference? This is the question of theodicy, the question of the justification of God. How can an all-powerful, all-knowing God allow evil? Can't he use his power to stop it? They live in the same city, God. How can you destroy a city with good and bad people in it? What are you doing to prove that you are a good God? Come on, open up with me. I'm in a crisis mode in my relationship with you. He said, what if there are 50 righteous in that city? Will you destroy the whole city if there are 50 righteous people in it? God said, no, if there are 50, I will not destroy it. He got a little relief. But then he began to think real hard. He knew that was a bad town. Now, he said, I pray thee, 45 people in the city. And God said, no, not even if there are 45 people will I destroy it. So every time Abram asked God the question, he said, please don't be angry with me as I ask another question. You ever ask God a question, you feel like he's mad at you? Like, why would you ask God questions? And he says, what about 30? What about 20? Finally, 10. 10's a safe number, isn't it? 10 is the number of God's law. 10 people, maybe 10 good people down there. He was counting Lot's family on his hand. Surely if there are only 10, you will spare the whole place. In verse 32, God said, for the sake of the 10, I will not destroy it. Isn't that good? But what if you're the 10? What if you're the 10? That's not good, is it? As the story progressed, the two angels went down to Sodom and they found Abraham's nephew Lot there at the gate. And they lodged with him and his family for the night. They stayed in his home. And the evil men of that city attacked the house. And I'm not going to go into saying what they did. Horrific attempts to hurt those people. And the angels blinded them all. And they took Lot and his wife and his two daughters out of there. It turns out there was only one righteous man in Sodom. There weren't 10. And he wasn't perfect himself. That's a fact. He was righteous. Why? Because he was trying to do the right thing. He had a relationship with God. He was imperfect because he had a dysfunctional family. He wasn't really right in there as a father figure for his children. His wife and him, they weren't really in sync spiritually. This man was God's man, but he was not a perfect man. Can God save imperfect people who put their faith in him at the end of time? Yes or no? If Lot is the example, yes, he can. This is what's wrong with final generation theology. It ignores the Bible. See, God will save anyone who calls on the name of the Lord at the time of the end. He's not going to have some do-good generation that looks better than everybody else, kind of showing off that they won the great controversy. That arrogant view is unsustainable with the Scripture. And it's really warped prophetic understanding to where it's robbed us of the beauty of the investigative judgment. That God will take people like you and me who have placed their faith in Jesus, who are growing and struggling, and he will confess their names before his Father and the holy angels and claim them for all eternity because of the cross. The judgment does not put the cross on trial. The judgment reaffirms the victory of Christ on Calvary's cross. He wasn't perfect. His children were a mess. Unconverted children. His wife was worldly and self-willed. When the night was over, the angels quickly took them out of the city by the hand. Beautiful picture. And the fire rained down from heaven and God's glory on the cities of the plain. It became a lesson for all time that you don't fool around with God's mercy and justice. Justice comes in the end, and it's fierce and final. But mercy is long. Long, patient. In Genesis 19:15, when morning dawned, the angels urged Lot, saying, "Arise, take your wife, your two daughters who are here, lest you be consumed in the punishment of the city." But he lingered, so the men seized him, his wife, and his two daughters by the hand. The Lord being, what does it say in the Bible? The Lord being what? Merciful to him. That is the character of God bleeding through in the story. And they brought him forth and set him outside the city. Why are people going to be saved at the second coming? Because they suddenly got so perfect looking that they can show off to the universe, or because they have surrendered to the Lord and God's mercy surrounds them? See, it's the latter. God will have a people who are fully committed. But he will have a people, even if they're weak, they're his people. He will hold them through difficult times. So the Lord being merciful to him, they brought him forth and set him outside the city. And when they had brought them forth, they said, "Flee for your life. Do not look back or stop anywhere in the valley. Flee to the hills, lest you be consumed." That's good advice. I mean, don't hang around Sodom in your life. Don't have Sodom in your home. Get it out of your entertainment center. Focus on Scripture, friends, growth. Don't be a Christian that's affiliated with Sodom and Gomorrah. Lot obeyed the Lord, and his wife looked back. You know the story, and she became a what? I'm quizzing you. A pillar of salt. Now, I don't know what kind of salt it was. Sodium chloride, a potassium chlorate, who knows? It was some kind of salt, right? Magnesium sulfate. Could have been Epsom salts. There's all kinds of salt, aren't there? I mean, don't put Epsom salts on your food, okay? Whatever you do, don't do that. That night, the cities of the plain were consumed with the same kind of fire that is coming on the world at the second coming of Christ. They were engulfed with holy fire from heaven. That story became a lesson for the future and end of the world based on the book of Jude, an eschatological lesson that would lead us to what will transpire at the second coming of Jesus. Notice that the Bible says the Lord was merciful when they lingered, and they took them by the hand out of there. No pushing, no shoving, leading people with dignity to safety. Justice and mercy were in play that day, and mercy found the few that could be saved, even though they were flawed. Am I right? Am I reading the story right? Okay. Abraham didn't know all this. He stood from afar and watched the cities go up in flames. He saw the smoke ascending. Look at verse 24, Genesis 19. Then the Lord rained on Sodom and Gomorrah. Brimstone and fire fell from the Lord out of heaven. The Hebrew is very insistent. It came out of the Lord, from the Lord. It was Shekinah, holy fire, like second coming kind of fire that wiped out Sodom and Gomorrah. And he overthrew those cities. Hebrews 12, 29 says, our God is a consuming fire. God's glory, God's fire, eternal fire, because God is eternal, hit that city. And he overthrew those cities and all the valley and all the inhabitants of the cities, and what grew.

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2: But now it looked like they had all died in the flames. Abraham had engaged God at a high level before all this happened. Genesis 18:25. Here's what Abraham said to God. Far be it from thee to do such a thing, to slay the righteous with the wicked, so that the righteous fare as the wicked. Far be that from thee. Shall not the judge of all the earth, what is the question, do right? Why is there an investigative judgment to figure out which Christians have hung on to Christ and which ones have surrendered him to the world? Because the judge of all the earth will not destroy the wicked with the righteous. There is a drawing of the line, a discerning of loyalties. And the Bible teaches that when that great judgment starts in heaven before the coming of Christ to make up the fifth glorious kingdom of Daniel, the books are opened. And we are told in the book of Revelation the dead are judged by those books. And God will come with his reward for those who remain faithful to him. We need an investigative judgment because it vindicates the character of God. It draws us closer to God at the time of the end. It shows that God is not an arbitrary God and that mercy is there for people who have clung to Jesus. Abraham put the judge of all the earth on trial in his own mind, like we do at times. He put the judgment on trial, the judgment that is God's on trial. Shall not the judge of all the earth do right? Is that a good question to ask? Is it a fair question to ask? Should we castigate people for asking that question? Shame on you for asking that question. No. I've heard some Christians say, you don't ask questions from God. You don't question the Almighty and his ways. What right do you have to challenge his ways and to scrutinize his plans? And that comes heavy out of the Calvinist tradition, the predestination tradition. It's very heavy in some mainline radio preachers today who will say that kind of thing. But it's not the Bible. And some of these well-meaning Christians will say, God's ways are not for us to know. Well, that sounds noble. I've talked to ministers in some other denominations, a few in ours, who cannot imagine the need for an investigative judgment where God opens the books for all eyes in heaven to see why he will save some and why he will not save others. But when you read the story of Abraham, it's clear God works this way. He divides. There is a discerning of who is righteous and who is not. The Bible teaches us clearly that we have a God who acts in such a way that he opens up his will, his purpose to the intelligent minds of his universe so that they can understand him, appreciate him, love him, and fall down and worship him without being terrorized by his power. God could call the shots on his own, but he doesn't do that. In the divine counsel, his will becomes the will of the universe, so that all his heavenly children can stay together for all time and worship him without fear and understand his ways. Revelation 12, 10, and 11 is the center of the book of Revelation. It describes a war in heaven between Michael, who was the pre-existent Christ, God in angel form, and the devil, Satan. And at the cross, it says, now has come the kingdom and the glory of our Christ and of God. For the accuser of our brethren has been thrown down. And they say the accuser of our brethren because they have locked into the human race as part of the heavenly family. See, the divine counsel is engaged with the divine victory. In the divine counsel, God's will becomes the will of the universe. God could have destroyed evil easy, but he didn't. Think what happened. Before Adam and Eve sinned, he warned Adam that if they should eat of the fruit of the tree of the knowledge of good and evil, in the Hebrew, in that day, you will die. It's emphatic language. You're going to die. You do it, dead. You know, the lightning bolt kind of thing. Poof, poof, you know. Now, Genesis 2, 16 and 17. And the Lord commanded the man, saying, you may freely eat of every tree of the garden. Freedom is based on God's will. But of the tree of the knowledge of good and evil, you shall not eat. This is the first commandment in the Bible. For in the day that you eat of it, what does he say? You will die. Let's analyze that.

0: I've heard people try to explain away verse 17 all kinds of creative ways. Theologians always try to reinterpret a clear verse because they don't like what it's saying. Some will say that God meant that they would begin to die that day. That's one of the ways people get around that. Others will say, well, they died spiritually that day. Others will say that death is a metaphor for a life of decline that ultimately leads to death. But God was clear and unambiguous. In that day you eat of this fruit, in that day you die. Well, guess what? They didn't die that day. That's the most obvious thing in the story. They lived to see another day. God killed the first animals to clothe them, the lamb slain from the foundation of the world, and he sent them out of the garden alive, but mortal and bound to eventually return to the dust of the earth. But when the sun set that day, they were alive, and God looked to be the liar. That's how the Bible starts. For 4,000 years plus, God looked to be the liar. He didn't administer divine judgment that day as he had promised to Adam. Mercy interposed and postponed the judgment. Satan has a way of scandalizing God's mercy. On one side, the devil will accuse God of being arbitrary, unforgiving, and severe. And on the other side, he will accuse God of unfairness, of being untrue to his promise to be just and to destroy evil and to treat human beings different than how he treated the angels. Paul tells us that the power of sin is the law in 1 Corinthians 15, and that the law kept everyone in the grave because it only takes one sin to send you to the grave for all time with no resurrection. That's why no one had a right to be resurrected before Jesus. That's why when the pre-existent Christ resurrected Moses, it's found in the book of Jude, Michael, you can't resurrect people unless you're God. That's just the baseline. And Michael is God. He's not a created being, as the Jehovah's Witness Church would teach. And I interacted with a very nice Jehovah's Witness man at Guitar Center this week. And I just tried to direct his attention to Isaiah 44:6, where God the Father is called Yahweh, Jehovah, the King of Israel, and his Redeemer, who is Jesus, is called Jehovah, Lord of Hosts. And I said, here, even in your Bible, it's clear. What does the word "and" mean? It just had a hard time looking at his own translation. They had got it right in that New World Bible, whatever it is.
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1: 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We weren't doing anything illegal. We were just telling people about Jesus.
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9: Our studies in the book of Revelation focus every chapter on the centrality of Jesus Christ. Jesus is the heart of the book of Revelation. And again, I want to repeat it for emphasis. Wherever you start in the book of Revelation, you have to end with Jesus. The word Revelation comes from the Greek word apocalypse. It means an unveiling or an unsealing. The book of Revelation is not a sealed book. Indeed, it is an open book. It's a book that reveals Jesus' plans to unmask Satan's deceptions at the end time, and it reveals how Jesus wants to get us through these last days of Earth's history. We go now in our studies in Revelation to Revelation chapter 6. In Revelation chapter 6, you have the four horsemen. Many people have tried to interpret those horsemen in different ways. But remember, the master key of Revelation is found in Revelation chapter 1. It's the revelation of Jesus Christ. But then also you come down to Revelation chapter 1 and look there in the first chapter. And it says, verse 19, write the things which you have seen, past tense, the things that are, present tense, and the things that will take place after this. The book of Revelation is closely linked to the book of Daniel. The prophecies of Daniel always begin where the prophet is, and they take you from that period of time down the stream of time. The same with the prophecies of Revelation. If you look at the seven churches, they begin with Ephesus, the church of the apostles, and they move through a historical sequence and take you down to the end, the church of the judgment hour, Laodicea. In Revelation chapter 6, you have the same principle. The church is a historical continuum. And in Revelation chapter 6, in the vision of the four horsemen, and the subsequent seals in Revelation 6, we find the impact of the church on the world and the world on the church. So let's jump right into it. We go to Revelation 6, starting with verse 1. It says, "Now I saw as a lamb opened one of the seals." Now who is opening the seals? The lamb. And who is the lamb? It's, of course, Jesus. So if Jesus is opening the seals, I certainly am interested in what Jesus has to say, aren't you? We have the first of the four horsemen. The first of these seals are open. He says, "I saw the Lamb open one of the seals." Jesus is opening the seals of history. Jesus Christ himself is revealing to us what history is going to play out, how it's going to play out. And if Jesus is opening these seals, it means the seals are not closed. They are what? Open. And if Jesus is opening the seals, these seals of history, I want to know what Jesus has to say about the church, about history, and about the impact of the church on history. Now we continue. "I heard one of the living creatures say with a voice like thunder, 'Come and see.'" Jesus opened the seals, and when the angelic voices say, "Come and see," that's worth studying, isn't it? Somebody says, "Well, you can't understand it." Well, if Jesus is opening it, you can't understand it. If the angels are saying, "Come and see," they're not saying, "Come and be blinded, come and see." First, we look, and what do we see? The scripture tells us. John says, "I looked, and behold, a white horse. And he who sat on it had a bow, and a crown was given him, and he went out, conquering to conquer. Now, throughout the New Testament, white is a symbol of apostolic purity. And throughout the New Testament, a rider on a horse symbolizes conquest. Remember that the prophecies always begin with a prophetess. In the first century, God gives to John a picture of conquest, a rider on a white horse. He gives him a picture of that rider with a bow shooting the arrows of God's word into the hearts of the heathen, and they die to the old life and they come alive to a new life. The first horse galloping across the sky in white represents the apostolic New Testament church. It represents a powerful, pure faith that invades marketplaces, universities, and Caesar's household. The white horse period was approximately from A.D. 31 to A.D. 100. It was the days of Jesus, the days of the apostles in the first century. In fact, one secular Roman writer writing about Christianity said this. He said, "You Christians are everywhere. You're in our armies. You're in our navies. You're in our universities. You're in our marketplaces. There's no place we can go that you're not there." In fact, Paul, writing in the book of Philippians about the journey in a Roman dungeon, writes about Christians in the household of Caesar. In Caesar's own house, the gospel found lodgment, and there many were converted. The Apostle Paul talks about the gospel in his day going to the entire known world. In fact, you can read about it in Colossians chapter 1. In the Bible says in Acts chapter 5, verse 14, believers were increasingly added to the Lord, multitudes of men and women. The church historian Eusebius puts it this way: "We saw the most marvelous inspiration of force which was truly divine." That's the force of early Christianity, the White Horse period. "And the readiness of those who had faith in the Christ of God," Eusebius says, "immediately, when one sentence had been pronounced upon one group, another party came forth before the tribunal acknowledging themselves Christians." This is Eusebius talking. "And remaining unmoved before the dangers and torments of all kind, indeed they reasoned with joy the final sentence of death." Eusebius said, the Christian church in the first century was a powerful force because it had a pure faith. Now, the devil knew he had to do something about that. Even at death, these Christians, according to Eusebius, sang hymns and offered thanksgiving to the God until their last breath. Colossians 1, verse 23, the Apostle Paul says, "If indeed you continue in faith, grounded and steadfast, and not moved away from the hope of the gospel which you heard, which was preached to every creature under heaven, of which I, Paul, have become a minister." The gospel is so powerful in the New Testament time that it was preached by the unction of the Holy Spirit to the entire then known world. The devil had to do something. So the Lamb opens the second seal, showing the second phase of church history. A red horse gallops across the sky. Revelation 6, verse 4. "Another horse, fiery red, went out. It was granted to the one who sat on it to take peace from the earth, that people should kill one another, and there was given a great sword." The devil saw the church growing rapidly. The red horse period with the rider, with the sword, the devil raised up a period of pagan persecution. Christians were thrown to the lions. They were burned at the stake. They were massacred with the sword. The devil wanted to destroy the church. But when these Christians were being burned, they still sang praises to God. When they were thrown to lions at the Colosseum, they sang praises to God. The blood-stained faith carried the banner of truth high. The devil knew he had to do something else. You see, this red horse period did not shake their faith at all. I think of one of the experiences that took place in early Christianity. There was a very faithful Christian in the city of Smyrna called Polycarp. Polycarp was one of the leaders of the church there, and the Roman government was quite tolerable of a variety of religions, but it required at least once a year loyalty to Rome by burning incense to Caesar or incense to the Roman emperor. The Roman emperor claimed that many of these Roman emperors claimed that they were God himself. So the Christians refused to burn incense to Caesar because it would have been worshiping a false god. They refused to burn incense to the emperors. Polycarp refused. He was eating supper one night. The Roman soldiers came in, to his home, and they said, "We're taking you to the marketplace to burn incense." He said, "I can't do that." He said, "But you sit down and eat." They ate, he prayed. But then he was taken to the marketplace. And as he went to the marketplace, the great statues of the pagan Roman gods were there. And the crowd cried out, "This is the father of the Christians! This is the father of the Christians!" The proconsul in the marketplace said, "Just take a little incense and burn it to Caesar, and you can save your life." He said, "God has preserved me for 87 years, and he has done me no wrong. How can I betray him now?" And Polycarp was burned at the stake. But as one Christian Tertullian said, the blood of the martyrs is the seed of the gospel. The more they destroy us, the more we grow. And Christianity did grow in that period of persecution. So the devil had to change his strategy. In the third phase of church history, the third seal opened, the Black Horse period, 313 AD to 538 AD. In Revelation 6, verse 5, it says, "When he opened the third seal, I heard the living creature say, 'Come and see.' I looked, and behold, a black horse, and he had on it a pair of balances in his hand, a pair of scales in his hand." What do balances indicate? Justice or judgment? Where the white horse represented apostolic purity, the black horse represented the compromise of truth. You see, we go from the white horse of purity to the black horse of compromise. And in between those, of course, you have the red horse of persecution.
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9: You have the red horse of persecution. So the devil could not destroy the church through persecution, so he tried to do that through the black horse period, where the apostolic faith was represented in a white horse that went forth with a bow to shoot evil and destroy it through the word of God. The black horse period is a compromised faith in which the church and state unite and the balance scale say their weight in the balance isn't found wanting. What predictions does the Bible give that there would be a compromise of faith? Well, the Apostle Paul met with the early Christian leaders in Acts chapter 20, verse 8, and he said, "Therefore take heed yourself and to all the flock among you, which the Holy Spirit has made you overseers." So he's meeting with the leading Christian pastors of his day. He said, "Shepherd the church of God that he's purchased with his own blood." Then he says, "I know that after my departure," that's after my death, Paul is saying, "savage wolves will come in you among you, not sparing the flock." The savage wolf period was the period of Roman persecution and the black horse bloodstained period. And it was this period of tremendous persecution in the red horse period. And now we follow that with the black horse period that is still bloodstained, where Satan tried to destroy the church. But the apostle goes on, "But also from among yourselves." Now, who's he talking to here? Christian leaders. We read about it. The shepherds of the flock, he says. But he says, among yourselves, among these leaders, there'll arise up those among you speaking perverse things. What's perverse? Is perverse straight or crooked? It's crooked, right? They will rise up speaking crooked things, not in harmony with the word of God, but in harmony with the world, to draw away disciples after themselves. We would expect Satan in the black horse period, after the period of persecution, to try to bring pagan doctrines into the church. Pagans would be baptized and brought into the church in large numbers. Large church edifices would take the place of the simplicity of God's word. So the outer ornaments of faith would be substituted for the inner power of the gospel. The Bible says in Daniel 8, verse 12, that during this period, it's the very same period that Daniel's speaking about, that truth would be cast down to the ground. Where would the truth be cast down to the ground? Now, in the book, The Development of Christian Doctrine, page 371, probably the greatest historian of the early church, speaking of Eusebius, we're told by Eusebius that Constantine, Who was Constantine? He was a Roman emperor. When did he live? 313 AD to 321 AD. In that period is when he reigned. So Constantine, in order to recommend, I'm quoting now the Development of Christian Doctrine, page 372. Constantine, in order to recommend the new religion to the heathen, what's the new religion? It's Christianity. What does he do? He transfers, according to Eusebius, he transfers into Christianity the outward ornaments to which had been accustomed in their own. The pagans were accustomed to certain ways of worship. When these pagans became Christians, in an attempt to make them feel comfortable, they would have a god called Jupiter. For example, back in those early centuries, Constantine and the church leaders united. They wanted unity in the empire. They then brought pagan images and renamed these pagan images in the church with saints' names. The pagans were worshiping on a day called the Sunday, the day of the sun. You bring that into the church, rename it, and honor the resurrection, contrary to what the Bible says about the Sabbath. Salvation through Christ would be replaced by the requirements of the church with all the duties and obligations of the church. Church prelates would take the place of Jesus. Salvation by grace would be substituted by the teachings of men, the commandments of God given to Moses on Mount Sinai that God wrote with his own finger on tables of stone. Those commandments would be compromised to make Christianity more attractive to the pagans. Exodus 20 verse 4 says, "You shall not make yourself a carved image or any likeness of anything that's in heaven above or that's in earth beneath or that's in the water under the earth. You shall not bow down to them nor serve them." Why did God forbid image worship? For this reason, if you worship the image, you limit your concept of who God is. Your concept of God is limited to the smallness of the image. Secondly, if you worship the image can receive the glory that's only due to God alone. So he says, "Thou shalt not make any image, thou shalt not bow down to them." But there is a problem. The pagans are all worshiping images. So what do? Well, come with me to some of these great churches throughout the medieval period. And what do you see images of? You see images of the saints, whether it's St. Peter or James or Mary, whatever it is. But if I ask you, what's the origin of that statue? Where did it come from? You might not be able to tell me, but many of those statues came directly from pagan culture. You can take Jupiter and rename it Peter. You can take any of those pagan statues, bring them into the church. You see, what's happening is this. There would be an attempt, according to the book of Daniel, to change the times and laws. If you go back to the earliest apostolic creed, I want to read to you from the earliest apostolic creed. It's found in Book 7, page 2 of the Apostles' early writings. This is the earliest version of the Apostles' Creed we have. It says, "O Lord Almighty, Thou hast created the world by Jesus Christ and has appointed the Sabbath in memory thereof." So the earliest Apostle Creed talks about the Sabbath in the memory of creation. But when the pagans are coming into the church and they're worshiping on the Sunday, what happens? Many of these practices are brought into the church. And this is taking place in the Black Horse period. In a book called The History of the Eastern Church, page 124, this well-known fact of history is brought out. And I'm simply quoting the history of the Eastern Church. It says, "The retention of the old pagan name, De Solis, that is the day of the sun for Sunday, is in a great measure owing to the union of pagan and Christian sentiment with which the first day of the week was recommended by Constantine to his subjects, making Christianity more like paganism." See, we find this all through early church history. The White Horse period represents apostolic purity, a church that's powerful, that goes out to witness to the world and moves the world. The Red Horse period, the church is moving the world, so the blood of the martyrs is being shed. But the church is continuing to grow. Satan has to do something. He brings pagans into the church. He waters down the Christian faith. Images come in. Earthly priests take the place of the priesthood of Jesus. Big churches come in. Candles are lit. There are pilgrimages on the knees. The simple gospel of Jesus Christ and the grace of Christ is compromised. And, of course, Sabbath is compromised during this period, too. But then John looks and he sees, what a pale horse right across the sky. Revelation 6 verse 8, "And I beheld and looked, and behold a pale horse, and the name of him who sat on it was death, and Hades followed him. Now the writer is dead. By the time you come to this period we call the Middle Ages, or the Dark Ages, why? Because church and state unite. The church has lost its spiritual power. Power was given over them, over a fourth of the earth, to kill with the sword, with hunger, with death, the Bible says, by the beasts of the earth. When church and state united after 538 AD during the Dark Ages, 600, 700, 800, under this period, if you didn't go along with the church-state union, you could be persecuted. There was indeed death in the earth. Many were killed with the sword. If you go to history, there is an amazing statement in church history by James Waring, Century 2, Chapter 2, Section 7 of his book. It talks about Christianity in the Dark Ages. And it says, Christianity became an established religion in the Roman Empire and took the place of paganism. Now listen to what this historian says. Christianity, as it existed in the Dark Ages, might be termed baptized paganism. Here you have a secular historian talking about Christianity as what baptized paganism. That's the fourth seal, a dead faith. From the pure apostolic faith where churches were empowered and powerful to the dead faith because it compromised the integrity of God's word, it becomes baptized paganism. But now the fifth seal opens. Remember, during the period of the fourth seal, church and state united. God's people are being persecuted. But now the fifth seal opens. There's the cry of the martyrs. Revelation 6, verse 9 and 10. When he opened the fifth seal, I saw under the altar the souls of those who had been slain for the word of God and for the testimony which they held. And they cried with a loud voice, saying, O Lord, how long, O Lord, holy and true, until you judge our blood on those who dwell on the earth. Now, there are a lot of questions about this verse we need to look at. When we look at the text, we need to ask some questions. What is the altar? Who are the souls under the altar? The text said, I saw the souls under the altar, and I saw them crying out, how long, O Lord, before you avenge our death? What is the altar? Who are the souls under the altar? Let's go back to the ancient sanctuary of Israel. In ancient Israel, if somebody sinned, they brought their sacrifice to the sanctuary, a lamb or one of the animals without spot or blemish, and they placed that animal upon the altar. So what's the altar? The altar is the place where the sacrifice is slain. So if you have these martyrs who are under the altar is the place where they're slain. So what's the altar? It's the earth. Just like the lamb was sacrificed on the altar, so these martyrs were sacrificed on the earth. Now, what does it mean that their souls are crying out? In the Bible, a soul is often described as not some immortal entity that leaves the body, but as a living person. Genesis 2, verse 7 says, the Lord God formed man of the dust of the ground, breathed into his nostrils the breath of life, and man became a living soul or a living being. God creates man out of the dust of the ground, breathes into his nostrils the breath of life. Man becomes a living person. So the soul is not some kind of immortal entity that lives outside the body. The Bible does not say God put a soul in man. It says he was a living soul. The souls under the altar are the lives of the martyrs who were martyred here on earth, but their voices still symbolically cry out for God's justice to be done. It's not that they are literally under the altar crying out, but the altar is the earth. The souls represent their lives, and the testimony of their lives through the centuries says that to God, avenge our blood. Can you think of anybody else whose blood is crying out that says, God, avenge our blood? Just like Abel's blood cried out for God's vengeance. Remember, God came and he said to Cain, Abel's blood cries out from the earth. Just like Abel's blood cries out for God's vengeance upon evil, so the blood of the martyrs cries out for the reign of God's justice. So we come to the fifth seal. It's opened, and here we see all those who are persecuted down through ages saying, look, you've had the white horse period of apostolic purity from 31 AD to 100 AD. You've had the red horse period with the martyrs for the faith of God. They were slain, but hang on to God's word from 100 to 313 AD. You have the black horse period of compromise from 313 AD during the days of Constantine to 538 AD. You have the dark ages of 1260 years from 538 to 1798. And God's judgment hour is about ready to strike. Revelation 14, verse 7 says, the hour of God's judgment is come. And crying out down through the ages are those faithful men and women. Symbolically, their blood cries out as they rest in their tombs. It says, Lord, judge quickly. Lord, put an end to evil. Lord, put an end to wickedness. It is not that they literally cry out. It's this symbolic blood that is crying out for God's justice. It's this cry of all the persecuted saints in their lives and ages past. It's this cry that Jesus will come. It's their cry that they'll be resurrected from their graves. It's the cry that one day righteousness will reign forever and ever.
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9: The fifth seal ends and the sixth seal opens. They're in those cosmic disturbances. John says, I looked, and when he opens the sixth seal, there was a great earthquake, and the sun became black as sackcloth of hair, and the moon became blood. Here's something very fascinating. At the opening of the judgment, just before God's final judgment in heaven, just before heaven court sits in heaven, just before the destinies of all humanity are settled in heaven, God indeed says that the heavenly signs reveal that he indeed is coming soon. The sky is receded as a scroll, as it would be rolled up. Every mountain and island would be moved out of their places. God powerfully is speaking to his people.
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14: With SRN News, I'm Michael Harrington in Washington. Tributes are flowing in from across the country and indeed around the world for South Carolina Republican Senator Lindsey Graham. He passed away early this morning at the age of 71 after a brief illness. The U.S. has attacked Iran today after an Iranian early morning strike on a vessel in the Strait of Hormuz set the ship ablaze and forced its crew to abandon ship. Iran then responded with missile strikes in Bahrain, Kuwait, Qatar, and Oman. The new crossfire in the Persian Gulf comes after President Trump suggested the interim deal and ceasefire with Iran is probably over. Meta has pulled the plug on a feature of a recently launched AI tool following criticism that it made Instagram accounts fodder for use in creating AI-generated images. The move by the parent of Facebook and Instagram comes less than a week after it rolled out Muse Image. This is SRN News.
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0: Anyone who is physically blind is well aware of their inability to see. In stark contrast, the Bible teaches that the spiritually blind are unaware of their lack of sight. Today on Truth for Life Weekend, Alistair Begg explores the reasons why and explains what's needed to open spiritually blind eyes. We're studying chapter 9 of John's Gospel.
1: Last time we finished by asking the question, what possible relevance is there to those of us who are dwelling in the 21st century to consider the story of somebody who 2,000 years ago was a blind beggar and was healed by Jesus? And the answer that we gave to that was clear and I hope understood. We said that this was one of the signs of John's Gospel, which John tells us have been recorded as evidence that may be the basis of faith in the Lord Jesus, which may in turn produce life, spiritual life. These things have been recorded, he says in verse 31 of chapter 20, as signs so that men and women might come to understand who Jesus is and what he's done, and in coming to believe in this Jesus, that they might find life in his name. So here in John chapter 9, we have one of those signs. I'll let you go and find the others on your own. And this is a sign pointing to the fact that just as surely as he opened this man's eyes physically, so Jesus opens the spiritual sight of men and women. Well, why would Jesus have to open men and women's eyes spiritually? Answer, because men and women are spiritually blind. And the Bible tells us in an uncompromising way, and quite frankly, often in a very uncomfortable way, and maybe some of us would want to say this morning, in an unpalatable way, that each of us is spiritually blind from birth. John chapter 8, they come and oppose him, and Jesus says, "You cannot hear my word." John chapter 9, he says to them, "You cannot see my work. Neither can you hear what I'm saying, nor can you see what I'm doing." Now, this, of course, is a quite dramatic statement, is it not? Let me pause here for a moment and underscore it. And very purposefully so. Unless from the Bible we are made aware of the true nature of our condition, then it may be possible for us to respond to a superficial presentation of the good news, which addresses only our felt needs without ever tackling our real predicament. You see, the gospel impacts us by first of all confronting us with the bad news of who and what we are. Until our blind eyes are open to our predicament, until our deaf ears are unstopped to hear this story, then the proclamation of any antidote to the predicament is irrelevant. That's why some, as young people, sit and listen to this story and they say, "Well, somehow or another, my parents are into this, but I don't need this." Do you know why you say that? Because you're blind. Let me quote to you an Englishman and a Scotsman. First a Scotsman, a contemporary Scotsman. On the nature of what sin does. See, many of us have a view of sin, which is simply, well, I lost my temper, I stubbed my toe and I said a bad word, I was jealous of Mrs. So-and-so, or whatever it might be. And all of those things are evidence of a predicament that is far more endemic. You see, what the Bible says when it says that all of us have sinned and fallen short of the glory of God, what it is saying is this, that there is no part of the nature of the essential being of a man or a woman that is unaffected by sin. It affects our emotions, it affects our affections, it affects our wills, it affects our understanding of things. There is no little citadel in our experience to which we may go to find refuge, whereby we say, well, I know that I'm not very good here, here, here, and here, but of course, this little area of my life is in perfect condition. It affects our understanding. It affects our intellect so that we can't think straight, nor make proper deductions or pursue proper arguments. Oh, you say, wait a minute, you can't possibly be serious. They've just undocked from the space station. We put people up there. We left somebody from Europe up there. Some poor soul is up there with his two cronies for the next 6 months. That is not one of my aspirations, I can assure you. But I'm afraid in an elevator, so what it would be like up there for 6 months. Anyway, that's by the way. But someone says, well, we've done these remarkable things. Yes, of course we have. We're able to reason mathematically, but we think flawed about so many things. Our human thought processes, our presuppositions, our assumptions, our human logic are all messed up. Why? Because they are hostile to God. You see, this is where the only place you're ever going to get this is by reading your Bible. You're never going to come to this by yourself. You won't be walking along the road one day and come to this. That's why God has given us the Bible. Listen to what it says in Romans chapter 8. The mind of sinful man is death, but the mind controlled by the Spirit is life and peace. The sinful mind is hostile to God. It does not submit to God's law, nor can it do so. That's the predicament. So when the Bible says we are blind, that blindness speaks to the amazing way in which sin has permeated our condition. That's why the idea of appealing to people on the basis of just how badly they've been feeling coming out of a week may appear, on the one hand, to be very sensitive and kindly. And to say what now we're being confronted with in the Bible may seem to be the very reverse of that. Why would anybody ever come to Parkside Church? And listen to this, that the distortion of sin is such that there is an anti-God bias in our lives. We think crookedly. We think in an ungodly way. When Thomas Watson dealt with this on a Sunday afternoon for his congregation in the 17th century in London, this is what he says to them under the heading of man's misery as a result of the fall in Genesis 3. He says, the first misery is that by nature we are under the power of Satan. Before the fall, man was free, now a slave. Before a king on the throne, now in fetters. And to whom is man enslaved? To one that hates him. Enslaved to one who hates you, who is happy to continually feed the distortion of your thinking, to say to you, oh, I can see everything. And you can't. He is completely opposed to the possibility of you ever becoming like the individual in the hymn who says, once I was blind, but believed I knew everything. Proud in my ways, yet a fool in my part. Says Watson, he rules the understanding. He blinds men with ignorance and then rules them. As the Philistines first put out Samson's eyes and then bound him, Satan can do what he will with an ignorant man because he does not see the error of his way. The devil can lead him into any sin. You may lead a blind man anywhere. Does this affect the way in which we make decisions about the raising of our children? See, the real problems for our children is not, oh, well, they're not doing so very well, or they are doing exceptionally well, or they graduated magna cum laude and they're now holding down a significant position, da da da da da. Loved ones, let's just be straight up honest. What the Bible says is that our children are spiritually blind and deaf and are absolutely unable to rectify their predicament. The friends and neighbors to whom we go and tell the gospel are not people living in some middle territory between belief and unbelief, between sight and blindness. It is not that you can sit on a Sunday and listen to the story of the gospel and say, well, I know there is a possibility over here and over there, but I live in my own little world over here. No, you don't. This is the judgment. that light has come into the world and men love darkness rather than light because our deeds are evil. And the wonder of it is that we who walk through life blinded and deaf, showing no interest in God, find ourselves to be on the receiving end of a seeking God, a God who, for reasons only in and of himself, sets out in the person of his Son to seek out those who are the wandering sheep, the lost and the lone, and so on. It is a wonderful story. And the implication, of course, as we think about it as a church, is God going to go, if we might put it reverently, to this extent, to come down into our time-space capsule to redeem us, so that we can all sit and sing songs to one another and be happy about the fact that we're all okay, no matter what happens to anybody else? I don't think you think that for a moment. I think some of you, some of us, have been lulled into thinking that what the Bible says, it doesn't really mean that somehow or another it is going to work out okay. Somehow or another, it's not really as bad as it seems. Somehow or another, they're not really totally blind, you know. They're not really deaf. They'll be okay. No, they won't. No, they won't. He who believes in the Son has life. He who does not believe in the Son does not have life, because the condemnation of God rests upon him. This is no some superficial little story to be played with and plied to the masses in a way that disregards their intellect and doesn't take seriously their sufferings and doesn't enter into their lives. So Jesus walks along the road, heals the man. The disciples say, "Who sinned, this man or his parents?" Jesus said, "That's not the issue." He said, "This happened so that the works of God might be declared, so that I might give a sign to all who see that as surely as this man has been brought to physical sight, so too others will come," like he does at the end of the chapter, to recognize that his real predicament is not whether he can see physically, but whether he can understand the voice of this Jesus. Now, Jesus was absolutely clear concerning these things, and if you read not only 9, but read around it, you will find that that is the case. Let us go, though, to the reaction of the neighbors, otherwise you will be just saying what a waste of a good chapter that was, with him going on forever and ever and ever. It's like standing up on the tee and fiddling around, shaking the golf club in all directions and never hitting the ball. Let's get to verse 8 quickly. His neighbors said to those who had formerly seen him begging, "Why would he beg anymore? He's changed. There's no reason to sit down there with that little bag on the same corner underneath that shady tree. No, he's up and about. He's up and about to such a dramatic effect that he's caused confusion and division." Well, who is it? It's him. I don't think it is. I think it's someone who looks like him. No. And eventually the man stands up and says, I'm the man, all right. It's me. The matter of his identity, though, is second only to the question of the activity that produced the dramatic change in him, is it not? "I'm the man," he says. "Well, okay," they said, "if you're the man, let's ask the $64,000 question. How then were your eyes opened?" And the man's reply is clear and succinct, isn't it, there in verse 11? "The man called Jesus made some clay, smeared it on my eyes, and then he said, 'Go to Siloam and wash.' So off I went and washed, and that's how I got my sight." His response is not marked by theological precision. It's certainly not marked by any kind of analytical, biological explanation, is it? But it doesn't need to be, because the transformation is clear. The proof is in the pudding, if you like, or the proof is in eating of the pudding, or actually that's not a good analogy, forget that entirely. The fact of the matter is that he is living proof standing in front of them, right? "Well, how did this happen?" "I'm telling you how it happened. Smeared on my eyes, washed it off, I came home seeing." Now remember and keep reminding yourself of this. This sign is pointing to the wonder of what happens when God opens the eyes of the spiritually blind. When God does what Peter says, calls out of darkness into his marvelous light. And it also produces, or should produce, the same question. When a person who has lived his life or lived her life in one direction is suddenly found going in another direction, it's almost inevitable that friends, family, and neighbors would say, "What happened to you?" Right? And then, "How did it happen?" That's supposed to be the question that our friends and neighbors ask. We're supposed to live in such a way, not a posture, but our lives are supposed to be unfolding in such a way that people say, "What happened to you and how did it happen?" I mean, I know it's a trivial analogy, but you know, if you have a son whose car looks like a tip, which I don't, so this is no personal analogy, but if you have a son whose car looks like you, it's very difficult to get your feet actually on the floor because of old McDonald's wrappers and

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2: It's as mysterious, even more mysterious, than the process that led to this man's sight. John chapter 3, go back and read it again for yourself. Nicodemus and Jesus having this interchange. And Jesus says, unless a man is born anew or born from above or born of the Spirit, he cannot see the kingdom of heaven. And Nicodemus is intrigued by that. And as the dialogue ensues, Jesus says, perhaps there was a wind picked up at that point and just blew as they were talking with one another. And Jesus seizes on the moment and he says, the wind blows where it likes. You can hear the sound of it, but you've no idea where it comes from or where it goes. Nor can you tell how a man is born by the word of the Spirit. How on earth can something like this happen, says Nicodemus. And Jesus says, it is mysterious. The hymn writer picks it up, doesn't he? I know not how the Spirit moves, convicting men of sin, revealing Jesus through the Word, creating faith in him. And this man is unable to speak in clinical terms. He's unable to speak in theological terms at this point. The journey has begun. There's going to be more takes place before the end of the chapter, but he is at least able to stand up and say, I once was blind, but now I can see. Do you have a story like that? Do you have a volume one, volume two? You definitely have a volume one. We all have volume one. Volume one for this man was Blind Beggarville. Volume two was Sighted. You see, our ability to describe the details of the gestation period through which we came, living in a watery sack inside our mother's womb, or our inability to describe the exact process whereby we were born, does not call in question our existence, does it? Someone says to you, well, then exactly how were the 9 months of gestation for you? I don't know. I don't know anything about them. Well, can you give us a detailed explique of your arrival into the world? No, I can't do that either. Oh, I'm sorry, you're probably dead. That would be ridiculous, wouldn't it? And yet you take the average interview for church membership, and if people don't speak down the right line, say the same things in the right way at the right time, then we've got to wonder whether they actually know what they're talking about. We need some theological precision here, you know. We don't want, I just was blind, but now I can see. Why not? That's the story of the gospel, isn't it? The Lord will take care of all, filling in all the other stuff. But at the start, what can you see? I see men as trees walking. Let me try this again. What do you see now? What's your story? I was blind, now I can see. What's your story? I was with a man yesterday. I was with a lot of men yesterday, as it turns out. But there was one in particular at one moment when I was speaking to him. And he said to me, you know, my life used to be a complete royal mess. And he says, and what a change has come about. And he says, I can't even fully explain how and what has happened to me, except I am no longer the man I once was. You know, I always think about this in relationship to the thief on the cross when he arrives at the portals of heaven. Imagine that interview process. What are you doing here? I don't know. Well, who sent you here? What? No one sent me here. I'm here. Well, have you been justified by faith? Do you have peace with God? I don't know. Would you know anything? Yeah? What do you know? The man on the middle cross said I could come here. That's all he needed to know. And in its essence, that's all any of us need to know. But by our natures, the story is foolishness. We are deaf to its appeal. We are blind to its wonder. Only the God who opened the

0: 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Did you ever ask him to open your eyes so that you might see? Or are you so convinced that you can see that you have no interest?
1: 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As we just learned, only God can open blind eyes. 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We hope that the teaching you hear on Truth for Life offers you a quiet respite during your day, time away from the demands of life to reflect on God's Word. It's easy to get caught up in a busy schedule or the affairs of the world, and studying the Bible can help us recall God's promises so we can rest in His steadfast care. I'm Bob Lapine. Thanks for taking time out of your weekend to study the Bible with us. When Jesus performed miracles, why weren't the religious leaders the first to recognize the Messiah was in their midst? Join us next weekend when we'll examine the reasons why most doubters doubt, even today. The Bible teaching of Alistair Begg is furnished by Truth for Life, where the learning is for living.
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6: With SRN News, I'm Michael Harrington in Washington. Tributes are flowing in from across the country and indeed around the world for South Carolina Republican Senator Lindsey Graham. He passed away early this morning at the age of 71 after a brief illness. The U.S. has attacked Iran today after an Iranian early morning strike on a vessel in the Strait of Hormuz set the ship ablaze and forced its crew to abandon ship. Iran then responded with missile strikes in Bahrain, Kuwait, Qatar, and Oman. The new crossfire in the Persian Gulf comes after President Trump suggested the interim deal and ceasefire with Iran is probably over. Meta has pulled the plug on a feature of a recently launched AI tool following criticism that it made Instagram accounts fodder for use in creating AI-generated images. The move by the parent of Facebook and Instagram comes less than a week after it rolled out Muse Image. This is SRN News.
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11: Because many of my relatives live with us, we had a full house. There were 9 in our home. And for years, I had been able to live out my faith freely and make enough money to care for all of us. However, some very dangerous people found out about our faith. They attacked us, beat us, and burned down our home. So, we had to flee. Because of our faith, we were treated like outcasts. And it was hard for me to find work. Plus, my son has a medical condition, and I needed to provide medicine for him. For the last year, we've survived mostly on rice. So we've become very hungry at times, and it can hurt. As a father, it's tough seeing my family like this.
12: Welcome in, everyone. That is Simon. My name is Big Wave Dave, David James. I'm joined by Todd and Dr. Leah Cadwell, President and CEO of Dignity Freedom Network, Chief Advocate Officer of the Persecuted, I love to call Leah. This is a very important conversation over the next 25 minutes as Simon was just laying out there, living out freely his faith, caring for 9 people in his home. Then souls in his village in Southeast Asia found out about him loving Jesus and attacked and burned their home down, all because they proclaimed the Savior's name. Not having a massive crusade, not, you know, it just living out their faith like you and I do. They had to flee. They were treated like outcasts. And then came along someone like us who invested through Dignity Freedom Network in their life. And that's what this program is, standing up for our fellow brothers and sisters in Southeast Asia who have been attacked, houses burned down, churches burned down, pastors assassinated. Todd, this is a real, right now happening, been happening 30 years. It's not in our headlines here in America. You can just Google Christians being persecuted Southeast Asia, and you'll see a number of souls and Christians and churches burned down. And who's going to stand up for them unless it's we as fellow Jesus followers saying, we love you, God's not abandoned you, and maybe revival begin because of our gift, yes?
13: Yeah, absolutely. And I've got a verse that I'm going to share in just a moment that that says exactly that. But first, I want to give you this number. Grab a pencil, write this down, because I know as we share some stories and we hear from Leah here in just a couple of minutes, you are going to be motivated through the Holy Spirit to give and come to the aid of our persecuted and afflicted brothers and sisters. Yes, on the other side of the planet, but they're part of our family. Rest assured, they are part of the family of God. And, you know, the Bible says, one verse, it says, if one part of the body suffers, we all suffer with it. They're suffering. If they're suffering, we're suffering. And maybe we don't feel it, but we should feel it. Like, you know, empathetically go there and say, man, what if it were me?
12: Yes.
13: What if it were me? What would I hope someone would do? Someone else who claims to love Jesus, what would I hope they would do to come to my aid? So here's that phone number. I gave you long enough to get a pencil or grab the lipstick so you can write this down on your arm if you're in the car. 877-374-2809. 877-374-2809. Might be easier for you to go to wava.com. And when you do, look for the red banner right at the top of the page, and you can see how you can give a gift that is going to come out in the form of answered prayers, physical needs met, and just real encouragement to these brothers and sisters that are facing such deep persecution. All right, the other Bible verse I wanted to share, you know, and this is a verse that I know that I've read many, many times over the years, but man, you know, when you, it's interesting how God will pop a verse out when you're kind of thinking about a particular topic, right? And this one jumped out at me, and I'm like, how did this not jump out at me before? But context, what we're talking about today, it's perfect. Hebrews 13:3, where it says, continue to remember those in prison as if you were together with them in prison, and remember those who are mistreated as if you yourself were suffering right there with them. So I want to invite you in your mind's eye and in your heart to allow yourself to go to where our mistreated brothers and sisters are right now. They're having horrible things done to them, even up to death, because they follow Jesus. So I want to bring Dr. Leah in. She runs the incredible ministry, Dignity Freedom Network. Leah, tell us about what's happening to our brothers and sisters on that part of the world, and tell us how Dignity Freedom Network is responding and what we get to be a part of today.
14: Thanks, Todd. Thanks, Dave. It's so great to be with you guys today, as always. And, you know, I was just reminded as we heard the story of Simon earlier and all of the attack and the home burning and the mistreatment, et cetera, that he and his family and the people in his church have been experiencing. I'm also reminded that they started out poor. They started out impoverished, and they are daily wage laborers. They work in a farmer's field. They if they can work that day, they make some money, they can eat. And after this attack, it was made impossible for them to find a job. And so they started out impoverished, and now they have absolutely nothing. They have no reserves. They have no savings. It's a day-by-day existence for them. And because they love Jesus, they are now unable to work. And that is a tragedy. And we at Dignity Freedom Network really, we really want to help them. And I know that all the listeners out there, they want to help them too. And sometimes we think maybe the need is too overwhelming. You know, the South Asia is a huge part of the world. It has the world's largest population. And even us, we in America, it's summertime here, right? And it's maybe the time when we are at Vacation Bible School with all the kids. In fact, I was at one this morning, and the theme of this Vacation Bible School was, God does everything, but we can do something. And so we don't have to get overwhelmed by this huge need of billions of people that need help, because God is going to take care, and he relies on us to do something. And we have some great emergency relief packages that the listeners can do something with today.
12: And those emergency packs include, I mean, think about all of us, guys. We leave church. We leave our home. People know we're going to go to church. We're going to go to a Bible study. They know we're Jesus followers. We love Jesus. And they burn our home down. We're gonna need everything. The churches, pastors being assassinated. So these relief, they're not packaged. What do we call them? We call them what? And not like a little shoebox. Bundles. Yeah. Medical care, emergency food, those things that we would need. So, brothers and sisters, we have 100 in critical need. I love what Dr. Leah said there. where it's Big Wave Dave, David James, Todd, and Dr. Leah with Dignity Freedom Network advocating for the Jesus followers who are so persecuted. It's not they put a post out there. No, their homes being burned down, family members, pastors, churches being burned, pastors being killed. I mean, guys, this persecution, these bundles are a lifeline. A $200 gift, five families receiving these bundles, these emergency relief bundles. Red ribbon, top of the page, WAVA.com. 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We have 100 families right now in critical need. By the way, $4,000 gift would be all 100. $1,000, 25 families. Now, if you're going, oh, I can't, that's okay. $200, five families receiving these emergency bundles. Gamar is one of these souls we were talking about. Dr. Leah, what, attacked during a worship service in his home, parents beaten severely, still facing persecution. Dignity Freedom Network continues his ministry because of their support. I'm gonna play Gamar here, and then coming out of it, Dr. Leah, your thoughts here and how Dignity Freedom Network is walking side by side with Gamar. This is Gamar, Dignity Freedom Network.
15: I've been a Christian since 2007. But this year in particular, I have faced many challenges from fanatics. While we were holding a worship service at our home, people attacked us. Many people were able to escape, but these men beat me and both of my parents severely. Gradually we recovered, but then police took false action against us and put us in jail. Still to this day, I face a lot of persecution. It's very difficult to go into different villages because people know I'm a Christian. I never know what's going to happen, but thanks to Dignity Freedom Network, I am able to continue my ministry, even though it is dangerous. Because I know I have their full support.
14: Gamar is a pastor, and when he says that over the last several years he's faced some challenges, he is completely underselling. Let me tell you a little bit more about him. It was about 5 years ago when he was in a church service, in his church building, leading the worship service, when some religious fundamentalist came in, didn't like what he was doing, dragged him out, and then took an axe and hit him with the axe so severely that he could not walk. We at Dignity Freedom got him the medical help, the trauma counseling that he needed. It took about a year and a half for him to recover from that injury. And we thought, oh, let's give him a cushy office job, right? Because he's not going to want to go back. And he said, no, I have to go back to my village. I have to be back there with my people. All right. Well, that's great. So 2 years after that, so now this is last year, what happened as he described in his testimony. They came into his church again. Even the religious fundamentalist folks, the radicals, they couldn't believe that he was back. And they dragged him out again. But this time they also beat up his wife, his mother-in-law who was there in the house. They scared the children. They all ended up in the hospital. And then they came back and said, oh, no, it was this pastor who attacked his wife. It was the pastor who attacked his own mother-in-law. Threw him in jail under false pretenses. And yet he still wants to come back and minister to his people. This is just such an incredible story. You know, even Gamar is not actually his name. We had to change his name because he's under such threat. And so please add this man to your prayer list, but also stand with us at Dignity Freedom Network as we continue to offer him advanced medical care for him and his whole family, the legal aid. We had to bail him out of jail, and it just goes on and on and on. Those kids, his children, trauma counseling, mental counseling, even rehoming them. Pray for them, but also let's get involved.
13: As you listen to this program, wherever you are, in your car, or maybe just doing some work around the house, I'm sure many people pausing, shaking your head like I am as I hear Leah talk about what our brother Gamar has been enduring. But look, we need to go beyond sympathy. We need to go beyond feeling bad for these families. The Bible says faith without works is dead, right? We need to put our faith and our love and put that sympathy into action. Turn it into compassion. Compassion is an action word. Compassion means we actually do something. And look, I get it. It can be overwhelming. You're like, well, I'm the other side of the world. And, you know, so many people being persecuted for their faith. What can I do? We're telling you right now what you can do. Dignity Freedom Network has been ministering to our fellow believers in that part of the world for years now, standing by their side, multiple relief and care centers all throughout that region where every day help is being rendered to these families. And we can support Dignity Freedom Network and what they're doing. And in so doing, you are supporting Gamar and so many families just like him. So your best gift. Now, it's $40 to provide an emergency care bundle for a family. And that's a month's worth of food and all sorts of other supplies that they need to survive. Imagine if you lost everything, all your material possessions, your home, your ability to earn a wage. Imagine if all of that if you were beaten. Imagine if all that happened to you and you had nowhere to turn. You would want someone, some place you could turn to for help. And this is where they can turn that help that you're providing right now. I want to challenge you. Would you pray about giving a gift of $200? Five families impacted by that generosity.
16: Yes.
13: I know there's someone listening right now. You could give $1,000 gift. Mm. And with that, Dave, that would be 25 families cared for right now in the name of Jesus.
16: And it's a super quick call. 877-374-2809. 877-374-2809. We have about 10 and a half minutes left in the program. 100 in urgent need of care right now. Todd mentioned it. $200 one-time gift. Five of those 100 cared for. $400 one-time gift. 10 families. $1,000, as he mentioned. 25 families. Four of us doing that. That's all 100. All 100 would be a $4,000 gift. If there's a soul listening said, you know what, Lord, what would I do? I'm going to pray. Yes, but I'm going to actually put tangible evidence to a Jesus follower all the way over in Southeast Asia that has not given up your name. So much so that they're being persecuted, homes burned down, churches burned down, family members being killed. Lord God, they are not alone. You're with them, and I am going to put the exclamation point that Scripture is true, that you do not abandon. You look out for those. Hebrews, the Todd was just quoting just a moment ago. We're standing up for our brothers and sisters here in America and saying, Lord God, be with those. And Dignity Freedom Network, caring for the persecuted in Southeast Asia. 877-374-2809. 877-374-2809. You can also click that red ribbon, the Why It's Ribbon. This is why it's red. It's urgent. Click that red ribbon, WAVA.com. Todd, you want to introduce us to Thaniel? Because Thaniel, he continues that conversation. Dr. Leah was just talking about, and I know Dr. Leah is going to want to follow this up because there's even more persecution happening that she is aware of just over the last week. But Thaniel, what was it? Fanatics scared them away from gathering? They were simply having a Bible study? Is that what was happening since Thaniel?
13: Yeah, that's exactly right. And again, just guilty of nothing other than living their faith out loud in a part of the world where that can get you killed.
17: I am Dandamani, pastor, Aryur Gurshapur Church of India.
18: My wife and I are pastors, and we gather in people's homes. One of the fanatics who wants us to stop having our worship time has broken in and tried to get us to stop. So people have been scared to come. And we've seen the number of people who attend get lower and lower. And it's been going on for multiple weeks. Last year, one of the fanatics threw stones at people attending. They missed, but the sheet that protects us from asbestos was broken. Through Dignity Freedom Network, God has protected us, and we still hold small meetings. But we are still scared of what the fanatics might do.
14: You know, this is time and time again, we keep hearing they're scared. They have so much fear. They're living in fear. People are not coming to church because they are afraid for their lives. I feel so sad for this pastor who works very hard to study, prepare messages, plan the worship, and then people aren't coming because they're afraid that they might be killed. The alternative to have a meeting in the home, have maybe a small Bible study, that also has become illegal in many places across South Asia. And so you fear going to church and maybe being hit by stones or harassed and shouted lewd sayings on the way to church, or you go to a house church and you're arrested and put in jail. What kind of a choice is that? That's just not anything that we really have faced here in America. And, you know, here we are, it's summertime in America, and church attendance goes down because folks are on vacation. Well, that's not at all the way it is in South Asia. And we just want to help them. And so Dignity Freedom, you know, we've come up with this really a group, a bundle, a package of services that we can give to these people who are afraid. We give them trauma counseling. We give them a Bible so they have a tangible symbol of their faith. We give a repair to the church buildings or the homes. You heard in that testimony that part of the house was destroyed when the people were pelting stones. They missed the people but hit the building, so we helped them repair. We offer legal aid, bail money when they do get arrested and put in prison unjustly. It's our great blessing to be able to do so in this urgent time, this emergency time, when hundreds and hundreds of families, that translates to thousands and thousands of people, individuals, are persecuted because they love Jesus. And we at Dignity Freedom Network have to do something, and we can't wait for you all to get involved with us to do something as well.
13: And here's how you do that. A couple ways. I'm going to give you a phone number here in just a moment, so grab a pencil so you can jot this down, or get your phone open. You can just put it right into your phone and then call as soon as you put that number in there. But online, you can give at WAVA.com. There's a red ribbon banner right there at the very top of the page, WAVA.com. That phone number is 877-374-2809. $40 at 877-374-2809. $40 provides care both materially and spiritually and emotionally, psychologically, just physical care, even just like a hug, right, from a fellow believer in a time of need. How huge can that be? Just letting him know they're not alone, they're not forgotten, because they must feel so alone and abandoned. You giving through Dignity Freedom Network, you can't, you know, get on a plane and go over there, but Dignity Freedom is there. You don't have to. You can just give your most generous gift, and it comes out on the other side of the world in support for these persecuted brothers and sisters. I've just been so convicted during our conversation here, and the question that God's, through his Holy Spirit's, like, placed in my heart and in my mind, and I got to tell you, it weighs heavy. What does my faith cost me? What does my faith cost me? Really, I mean, am I afraid when I go to church? No. Have I lost a job because someone found out I was a Christian? No. As a business owner, you know, had people come in and burned my business down because I love Jesus and have been vocal about it? No. That's most of us here in America. How blessed are we? And so I'm convicted when I hear about brothers and sisters that are just professing their love and their faith in Jesus Christ, and they're paying the highest price. And brothers, sisters, we have this beautiful opportunity right now to take a little bit of the surplus blessings that God has given to so many of us, money that for most of us, we won't even miss, certainly wouldn't meaningfully change our standard of living. We are that blessed.
16: Right.
13: And we can take a little bit of that and give it so that these Christians know they're not forgotten. We're meeting their every physical need during this very, very difficult season. So I just invite you in. I invite you in to be a part of this. I believe this is a divine moment brought to you by Lord God Almighty.
12: 877-374-2809. In the moments that remain, I'm going to have Leah share the story of Radha as we wrap up the program, because she is part and parcel. I mean, yes, we're standing up for fellow Jesus followers, but the disenfranchised and young ladies that love Jesus and being brutally attacked because they don't give up his name. The number is 877-374-2809, $200, 5 families, $400, 10 families, the emergency relief bundles through Dignity Freedom Network. $1,000 would be 25 families, and we're looking to get 100 families these emergency relief bundles. That would be a $4,000 gift. If I may invite someone who just heard Todd and the encouragement saying, what's your best gift? And if a $4,000 gift for all 100 is your best gift, may we invite you? Now, if that's not you, $200 one-time gift for five families, as Todd mentioned, that's not going to change our way of living, but it's going to change everything for a persecuted brother and sister in Southeast Asia through Dignity Freedom Network. Leah, would you share the story of Radha as we wrap up here? Again, Exhibit A of why it's so urgent we care for souls like this beautiful young lady.
14: You know, Dave, this isn't just a theory for me. I lived in India and knew all of these people that we're talking about here today. And when I met Radha and when she told me her story, she told it through tears. And I knew that the Lord had placed us in her life for a fantastic reason. This is a story that is a little bit brutal to hear. If there are any little ears out there, you might want to distract them a little bit. But Radha was a young woman. She was 14 years old, and she was a Christian. She loved Jesus. She wanted to go for worship every week. She enjoyed spending time with other believers. She trusted in God. She prayed for her needs. She sang worship songs beautifully. And one day she was coming home from school, and she was attacked in the worst way that a girl can be attacked. And the attacker left her for dead. She was not dead, but she sure was close. And so in her state of great injury, still bleeding, she started to walk to the nearest village to try to find some help. And doorway after doorway closed to her. They refused to give her help because she loved Jesus, because she was a Christian. Finally, after going by 20, 30 different houses, she found someone who would take compassion on her and help her. They knew of the Dignity Freedom Network. They got us connected with her. We were able to, you know, help her get well, to patch up all of her injuries, give her the very vital trauma counseling that she needed, put her into one of our schools where she could get an education. We helped to feed her and her family. And today we are giving her the skills training that she's going to need to have a good job and have a good life. But she will forever live with that trauma. We want to prevent that from happening to other girls. We want to help and heal those who have been attacked because they love Jesus, and we want to prevent it from happening again. And so we're hoping that the listeners out there today will want to partner with Dignity Freedom Network, come alongside these young women like Radha, and basically tell them, you are not alone, and we love you.
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6: With SRN News, I'm Michael Harrington in Washington. Tributes are flowing in from across the country and indeed around the world for South Carolina Republican Senator Lindsey Graham. He passed away early this morning at the age of 71 after a brief illness. The U.S. has attacked Iran today after an Iranian early morning strike on a vessel in the Strait of Hormuz set the ship ablaze and forced its crew to abandon ship. Iran then responded with missile strikes in Bahrain, Kuwait, Qatar, and Oman. The new crossfire in the Persian Gulf comes after President Trump suggested the interim deal and ceasefire with Iran is probably over. Meta has pulled the plug on a feature of a recently launched AI tool following criticism that it made Instagram accounts fodder for use in creating AI-generated images. The move by the parent of Facebook and Instagram comes less than a week after it rolled out Muse Image. This is SRN News.
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25: The first app that I want to talk to you about is in Matthew 4:19. Jesus just called his disciples to follow him, and then he says to them, come, follow me, and I'll make you fishers of men. Now, you have to get that picture in your head because it's very important. Jesus is talking to some of the most experienced fishermen around. I mean, these guys knew all about fishing. Their life experience was all around fishing. They were so knowledgeable on the subject. They took pride in it. They were confident about fishing. To them, fishing was a profitable business. They were good at it. But then Jesus comes in and he gives them a new app. Relating to their business, but it's a new app. This app is not only new to them, it is a new lingo, it is a new paradigm, and it's a new worldview altogether from that which they grew up with. Imagine a person who's never seen an iPhone and you hand him one that's filled with different kind of apps and say, use this. What are you talking about? Now remember, these fishermen, the disciples of Jesus, they grew up with certain prejudices in their lives. They grew up with a whole bunch of superstitions. They grew up with very different view of this app that they'd been challenged by Jesus giving to them. And if Jesus said, follow me and I'll make you fishers, isn't that great? That means we're going to get more fish, you make more money, that we're going to be blessed and all that stuff. But that's not where it stops. Fishers of men. That's the new app. Now, let me testify to you that in many ways, no matter how powerful a person may be, no matter how famous or well-respected a person may be, no matter how rich a person may be, whenever you take on something new, whenever you are taken out of that which is familiar to you, whenever you're taken out of that which is comfortable to you, you're going to feel helpless. You feel like a little child. And that's not very comforting. Perhaps there's no greater application to this, what I'm telling you, than when you learn a new language. You become a child again when you learn a new language. Ask me, I can tell you that. I know what I'm talking about. Because you stutter, you mutter, and you don't pronounce it well, and people correct you, and all that stuff. You become like a little child. And that is why people don't want to learn new things. They don't want to look like children. I am convinced personally, after all these years in ministry, that this is why very few Christians are growing in their Christian faith. They don't want to receive new challenges. They don't want to accept new challenges from the Word of God. They don't want to grow, because in growing, you stumble and you fail. Then you get up and you go again, and you stumble and you get up again. And they don't want to do that, because they do not want an app on their spiritual iPhone that they cannot control, that they do not know how to use, and they don't want to learn how to do it. And I dare say that is the reason why so many Christians would rather stay with what is known. They would rather not be stretched in their Christian life. They would rather not risk being snubbed or maybe even rejected altogether. They would rather just go to church, maybe even attend a Bible study or a small group or something, and read their Bible, and perhaps go to a prayer meeting, especially if they need something from God, and they just leave it at that. But to learn a new app, a new application, that's challenging. And that's why they miss out on the blessing. They miss out on the blessing. The truth is this. Every one of Jesus' apps, as we're going to be seeing throughout the series of messages, every one of them is challenging. Every one of them. That's why they're the source of growth. Listen, every time you make a decision that you're going to obey and serve the Lord Jesus Christ with all your heart, you will be challenged. Every time you attempt in growing in Christ's likeness, you will be challenged. Not possibly you will be. But here's the good news. Before he told them, I'll make you fishers of men, he said what? Follow me. You see, that's the secret. I'm fond of telling a story from my own life, the one and only experience I had in fishing. Back in the 90s, Sam Ayoub walked into my house and he announced, we are going fishing. I said, what is that we, Kamasabi? He said, you and I. My first reaction, I can't tell you. I mean, I still remember it as if it's today. I still remember the feeling that came upon me. This is a new app for me. I don't know anything about fishing. I've watched people fish only for a few minutes, and I don't have the time to fish. And all of my protest meant nothing to Sam. He just waits until you say yes. And so he said, we're going to fish for 3 days. Now, I thought we were going to drive to a lake somewhere and do some fishing. He said, 3 days in Canada. Well, I loved the man so dearly, and I did not know what to do, and finally I gave up. He called that fishing place a resort. Well, all of my phobia that some of you are aware of about camping came upon me. And I thought it's going to be a camping thing. And I know you hear me joke about that, but I have to confess to you, I started agonizing for the whole week. And it seemed to pass quickly. And so we landed in Minneapolis. Then we drove 3 hours across the Canadian border to Lake La Croix. It's a huge lake. I didn't even know existed. And I must admit, it was better than I expected. It was a nice place. I mean, it was not luxury, but it's okay. Comfortable bed, comfortable room, nice people serving. And then we get up in the next morning, and everything is ready. We got a nice boat and a native Canadian guide in the boat. And we got, you know, it looked good. And I said, okay, I'll give this a shot. And so we go to a certain spot. I mean, remember, this native Canadian knew that lake like the back of his hand. So we got to a certain spot, and he stops the boat. He said, okay, this is a good place to fish. And then, to my surprise, because I was walking, you know, basically I had nothing. I didn't have anything in my hands. They had everything there in the boat. They all arranged everything. And this guide takes the bait, puts it on the hook, hands me the line. I didn't have to do a thing. He said, sir, just throw it in the water. I threw it in the water. I could do that. Lo and behold, within just a few minutes, I got a tug, and they said, you got a fish, you pull, pull. I said, well, tell me how. He said, just do this, and so I did this, and it was a huge walleye fish. It really was. Listen, this is not a fishing story, because my ego is not tied up to this stuff. I mean, it's reminded me of that Texan, you know, who was talking to his friend about this big 25-pound bass, and he was describing the effort of rearing it in, and finally his friend said to him, he said, did it put up a fight? He said, yep, not half as much as the 10-pound grasshopper I caught it with. But this is not a fishing story. To my utter surprise, to Sam's excitement, we get this big thing in there, and he takes pictures. He said, they're not going to believe this. They're not going to believe this. I said, don't you show that to anybody. Question. Why was I reluctant to go fishing with Sam? My ignorance about fishing. My fear of the unfamiliar. Probably, I haven't really analyzed it, but probably fear of failure. That I stink at it. All I knew, that once I caught that one fish, I became an overnight success. What made the difference? What made the difference? Sam. He made the difference. He knew where to go. He knew which guide to get. He knew, I mean, he had past experience, he had past knowledge, he's been there before, he understood things, he's a who, what, where. He knew all of that. He got that all taken care of. Once I placed myself in Sam's hand, I became an overnight success. I became successful in something that up to this point in my life, I knew nothing about. I was intimidated by, I was afraid of. I wanted to hear me right, please. Because in a far greater, far deeper, far higher way, this Jesus app that he is giving to every one of us who are claimed to be the disciples of Jesus Christ, this app says, follow me. And the secret of your success in fishing for men and women, boys and girls, your secret is following him. That is the secret of not only success, but fulfillment. That's the secret of having confidence in being fishers of men. That is the secret of overcoming fear, anxiety, and concern about your reputation and everything else for fishing for people. I hear people like you do who glibly say, I'm a follower of Jesus Christ, particularly politicians on both sides of the aisle. I'm a follower of Jesus Christ. I want to scream at the television and say, do you know what you're saying? Do you know what that means? Being a follower of Jesus Christ means that you are willing to abandon yourself completely to him. Is to place his will, his word, his command above all else in life. To be willing to sacrifice anything for his sake. To be willing to place him above all your needs and above all your wants and above all of the things that you're facing. To be willing to trust him no matter what crushing circumstances you're going through. Follow me. And then I'll make you fishers of men. This trust is illustrated in the words of Jesus here and now in Matthew 16:25. Matthew 16:25, listen to what Jesus said. Whoever wants to save his life will lose it, but whoever loses his life for my sake will find it. Beloved, this is a paradox of all paradoxes in the scripture. What is Jesus saying? He is saying that in saving others, we lose ourselves. In losing ourselves in the task that he called us to, we will be used to win others. Sharing Christ involves sacrificing the greater for the lesser, the worthy for the unworthy. It is the willingness of the strong one to die for the weak so that the weak may be able to live. And that's precisely what Jesus did. The Lord of Lords died on a cross so that he may raise from the dead everyone who put their trust in him. Now, beloved, listen to me. This is the exact opposite of what is in our culture today. This lunacy, this crude notion that the survival is for the fittest. Contrary to our culture. It is follow me first, then the app becomes easy. In fact, the app becomes joyful. And you notice Jesus did not say, follow me and I'll make you hunters of men, or follow me and I'll make you persuaders of men, or follow me and I'll make you marketers to men, or follow me and I'll make you teachers of men. He didn't say that. You say, well, why? The answer is much simpler than you think. He was relating this new app to their experience. All they knew is fishing. And he's no use telling them about hunting or anything else because all they know is fishing. So he brings a new app to their experience. And that's exactly what Jesus does for every one of us today, every one of his disciples. That's what he brings this app to everyone. He says, wherever you are, wherever he placed you, whatever your profession may be, whatever your social status is in life, use that to tell others about Jesus. I read the statistics the other day that says 95% of those who call themselves Christians never share Christ with others. 95%. And then I thought of
4: the history of the church and how God again and again had to intervene in order to get back his people back to applying this app in their life, to apply this app in their churches. It's the story of the church over and over and over. And God had to do it. He had to intervene. MacArthur tells a story about a dangerous seacoast where shipwrecks were commonplace. There were frequent occurrences. And the village community built a crude hut, little hut, with a very simple boat in it. And the village population were all volunteers. Every time they hear the siren, there's a shipwreck. They run out of their homes and they get into that boat and they go out and they rescue lives and they bring them back home. Save so many as they could. These selfless people, they did this day or night. It didn't make any difference. They saved lives whenever the opportunities came. And after a while, they became famous.

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2: Rescue workers so that they can rest a little bit. Don't go out as often. And they got professional rescue workers, paid rescue workers. And then as time go by, they become unhappy with the shabby looking shed, hut. And they wanted to build a larger, a much more comfortable building, a nicer building. And they did. After a while, the station became a very popular hanging out place. People would come and they'll have tea and coffee and chat and talk about life in general and become a great social experience. Some of them had a great idea. And they said, we need to even improve and enlarge this building even more. They did. So they built a bigger and nicer building. The next thing, some of the members began to enjoy the fellowship, enjoy the social life. Forgot about rescuing. They said, that's for the professionals. Let the professionals do it. We hire them. That's what we pay them for. And in time, very few members were insistent on going out and rescuing people as they have done in the past. One day, a large ship wrecked right there in front of them. And so the professional rescuers went in and they tried to save as many people from the frozen water as they could. And in doing so, they messed up that beautiful building. They messed the furniture. They messed it all up. And the members were very upset about that. And so in the next membership meeting, the members voted to suspend their life savings activities altogether. The reason? It was disturbing the social life of the club. Few brave souls tried to speak up and remind them, this is the very reason for our existence. This is the very reason why we're here. This is the very reason why we have a building. But these few members were outvoted, and they were told that if you want to have a life-saving operation, go down the street and build another one. And so they did. And in time, that building also got better and bigger. So some were pushed out to build another one and build another one. Until today, according to that Scottish eyewitness, he said, if you look at that coast, you see it dotted with beautiful buildings for social life. Shipwrecks still happen. They're still frequent occurrence in those terrible waters. But now, people drown instead of being rescued. Beloved, this is the sad history of the Church of Jesus Christ. In fact, it's from the very beginning, It's human nature. We want to be comfortable. We want to stay with the familiar. We don't want to be challenged by a new app. We don't want to do this and we don't want to do that. In fact, if you read in the book of Acts, in one breath it says that they grew in number and enjoy the fellowship of one another. And then the next says, the Lord sent persecution in order to scatter them so they can take the word of the gospel out to the neighboring, to Smyrna, to othermost parts of the world. Why does God have to do that in order to get us to apply this important, all-important application that he is giving to every one of his children? It's easier to enjoy the cozy fellowship than to be challenged to go out of our comfort zone. And I want to tell you, listen to me very carefully, I'm getting ready to close. This is important. When we give up the noblest, the purest, the truest work of the church of saving

0: 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We lose sight of who we are as the Church of Jesus Christ.
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8: With SRN News, I'm Michael Harrington in Washington. Tributes are flowing in from across the country and indeed around the world for South Carolina Republican Senator Lindsey Graham. He passed away early this morning at the age of 71 after a brief illness. The U.S. has attacked Iran today after an Iranian early morning strike on a vessel in the Strait of Hormuz set the ship ablaze and forced its crew to abandon ship. Iran then responded with missile strikes in Bahrain, Kuwait, Qatar, and Oman. The new crossfire in the Persian Gulf comes after President Trump suggested the interim deal and ceasefire with Iran is probably over. Meta has pulled the plug on a feature of a recently launched AI tool following criticism that it made Instagram accounts fodder for use in creating AI-generated images. The move by the parent of Facebook and Instagram comes less than a week after it rolled out Muse Image. This is SRN News.
3: From firearms and personal security to defense of the Second Amendment, BearingArms.com is the clearinghouse for guns, ammo, and the Second Amendment.
9: Foundations of Freedom, a look at America's founding principles and the leaders who shaped our nation.
10: When Abraham Lincoln was elected president in 1860, America stood on the edge of collapse. Over the next 4 years, the Civil War claimed more than 700,000 lives and tested whether our republic could endure. As the war drew to a close, Lincoln looked beyond victory. He looked toward healing. In his second inaugural address, he challenged the nation, "Let us strive on to bind up the nation's wounds, to achieve and cherish a just and lasting peace." Lincoln understood that preserving the greatest experiment in self-government required more than winning a war. It required the character to restore what had been broken. More than 160 years later, America still faces division. The question is not whether we'll disagree. The question is whether we still have the wisdom and the character to heal together.
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12: Welcome again to the Voice of the Martyrs Radio. My name is Todd Nettleton, and we are in our studio today in Bartlesville, Oklahoma, with another of our one-name guests. Pastor Daniel is a longtime pastor and church leader in the nation of Vietnam. We're not going to use his real name. We're just going to call him Pastor Daniel. 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
13: Thank you.
12: So a minute ago, we heard how you stopped at a church on your way to go and get a gun to kill yourself. Why did you stop there, and what happened next?
13: I never go to the church, but I don't know why. At that time, I just go directly to the church, and I meet the pastor. And he give me the small book, that's the New Testament. And when he give me New Testament, I keep in my hand. But for me, that's a holy book, you know, because I come from very devoted Buddhist family.
12: Yeah.
13: So for me, holy book, I very honor. So I dare not to put in my pocket. So I keep in my hand, and I just go back home. And I forgot to go to my friend's house. And when I come back home, I remember the pastor said, "This is a very good book, and this book can change your life." And I start to read. And after, you know, whole night, I read the Bible. I saw the last page, you know, if you accept Jesus, mm-hmm. He's the God, He's your creator. He will bless you and change your life. Oh, I say, oh, I not really believe, but I want to try.
12: Right.
13: May God bless me or change my life. And after that, you know, I forgot the idea of how to kill myself. And slowly, I read more Bible. And one day, I go back to meet the pastor. But when I talk with him about what I read in the Bible, and he thought I am a Christian. So he invited me to join with the church, and I start to attend the church there. And then I bring my brother, sister to Jesus. And finally, one day, my father come to me. He the one make me a lot of problem. And I want to die because of him even. You know, but one day he come to me and say, "Son, forgive me. I want to follow you.
15: Wow.
13: I want to worship Jesus." And his life totally changed. And that means why, you know, my mother also accept Jesus after 6 months.
15: Whole family came to Christ.
13: Become a Christian, yeah. And we really happy family. So that means why my parents always share gospel to another relative. And, you know, among our relatives, you know, about 100 people accept Jesus more.
15: Wow. Yeah.
13: And now, thanks God, you know, even I myself, my brother, sister, my niece, my nephew, my grandchildren, all love God and serving God right now. Yeah.
16: Brother Daniel came to faith in Jesus in 1974. He lived in the southern part of Vietnam and enjoyed some freedom. He started earning money so he could buy and distribute more Bibles. But 1 year later, the communists took control of the entire country.
13: So, no more Bible.
15: No more Bibles. Doesn't matter how much money you have, you just can't get them.
13: But in my heart, I really want to have Bible to give away because, you know, only one Bible saved my life and my family.
16: Brother Daniel never lost his love for God's Word and his passion to share it with others. So for all these years, he has found ways to deliver Bibles to people all over Vietnam.
13: And especially, you know, since I connect with VOM, every year until now, I distribute 10,000, 20,000, 30,000 Bibles to Christians in Vietnam.
16: We're talking with Brother Daniel on the Voice of the Martyrs radio. He's been telling us about his mission to bring the Bible to people in multiple languages in Vietnam. He has some limited official permission to bring Bibles to Vietnamese people, but he's not allowed to take Bibles to the Hmong people group. I asked Brother Daniel why Hmong people are treated differently.
13: Following the history, before Hmong connected with American, you know, Sawyer.
15: During the war.
13: Under war. So that means why, you know, when Hmong accept Jesus very fast.
15: So the Hmong are seen as friends of the West or friends of the United States. So that's one strike against them. And then there are so many Christians among them. So that's another strike against them.
13: Yes.
15: So that makes the government not trust them.
13: Yeah. Yeah.
15: Okay.
13: And they don't allow to print the Hmong Bible because they don't want the church among Hmong become strong. Mm-hmm. Right? They know that how important the Bible for the church, for Christians. That's why they try to stop.
15: It's interesting that the Vietnamese government understands how important the Bible is for Christians. I hope all of our listeners understand that as well. Like, if you're going to follow Jesus, you need to be a person of God's word.
13: Yeah, yeah.
15: How much persecution is there among the ethnic Vietnamese people? Like, are they also persecuted or are they more left alone?
13: No, that depends on what area.
15: Okay.
13: If the church, you know, near the big city or the town, the government there, they seem to be now slowly open more and more.
15: Okay.
13: But in the countryside, in the mountain area, it's still very, very difficult. Following our constitution, they said they give us the freedom. But every chief of the village, he the king. You know,
15: okay.
13: If he want to open, he allow the church to worship with a free play. But if he didn't lie, he will persecute the church.
15: Mm-hmm.
13: Until now, some area are like that. And before, they come to the church or they come to the home church with a uniform. But now, they don't come like that. They use gangster. They give gangster some money, some alcohol to bring, and they come to
15: gangsters.
13: To persecute the church. Yeah.
15: So, at the village level, it's almost completely dependent on the head of the village. If he's okay with the church is fine.
13: Yes.
15: But if he's against the church, they're going to be persecuted.
13: Yeah.
15: Interesting.
13: But a problem, when the local church have persecuted by the local authority, we can report to the higher authority.
15: You can kind of authority. Appeal.
13: Yeah. But they keep quiet.
15: They don't interfere at the village level.
13: Yeah. Vietnam now have freedom. But a lot of documents under table for the local authority.
15: So it seems like it would be good for us to pray that more village leaders become believers so that those doors are open if it's so dependent on what that village leader thinks.
13: Yeah. And you know that Vietnam now, in Vietnam now, we have another problem. In early this year, the government system in Vietnam changed. Before, we have three level: the village level, district level, and province level. But now, they don't have district level anymore.
15: Oh, wow. So it's just from the village to the province.
13: Yeah. So now they give more power
15: to the village leaders.
13: The village authority now.
15: So they're even more powerful than they were before.
13: Yeah.
15: We're talking this week on Voice of the Martyrs Radio with Pastor Daniel. He is a longtime church leader in Vietnam. So, Pastor Daniel, if the village leader is against the church, what does persecution look like? Is that people getting arrested? Is it people getting beaten up? Is it their church being torn down or burned down? What does it actually look like at the village if the village leader is opposed to the church?
13: If someone accepts Jesus, they can come and say, oh, you know that Christian is American religion. You should not join with them, you know. You have to leave. If that person is a worker in the company, they said they will talk with the company, you know, kick them out.
15: So you can lose your job.
13: Yeah. Another case just happened. Some people in the highland area, they have a contract with the government to protect the jungle, the forest. Every year, they can receive around $8 million. But because, you know, after they accept Jesus, they cut down the payment. And when they complain, they give 50% only.
15: Wow.
13: Yeah, something like that.
15: So we're going to cut your pay. Yeah. You're a Christian now, so we're not going to pay you the full amount.
13: And some area, you know, the children, you know, they don't give them like birth certificate. Without birth certificate, they cannot apply to go to school,
15: So we're not going to register your children's birth.
13: Yeah.
15: Wow.
13: And you know that if something happened like that, the government, they said they don't have a responsibility. That's a local.
15: That's a local issue.
13: But for our policy, we give freedom, you know.
15: We have religious freedom, and that's not our problem. That's at the village level.
13: Yeah.
15: In a situation like that, is there anything that the Christians can do? Is there anyone they can appeal to for help, or they just are stuck?
13: So something happened like that, the church have to try to help them. Some area, they confiscate the land, you know, they lose their job. So we try to find a way to help, and especially, you know, VOM, to help them to recover their life.
15: What about in the case of the children who aren't given a birth certificate? Is there any way around that? Is there any way to get a birth certificate somewhere else? Or
13: actually, you know, that something happened like that before. So we have to set up some school for them in the local.
15: Since they can't go to the government school, the church needs to help them.
13: Yeah. But now I think just from last year, I check again, and now they are not do like that anymore.
15: Oh, good.
13: Yeah, because it look very bad, and they cannot get more investment from outside of Vietnam. Yeah.
15: So the publicity embarrassed them, and they stopped doing that.
13: Yeah,
15: that's a great example of the fact that it makes a difference when we tell these stories and when we get the word out about what's happening to our brothers and sisters.
13: Yeah.
15: So Vietnam, the government definitely wants that outside investment to come in.
13: Yeah.
15: So they want to present a picture of religious freedom and human rights, other human rights as well.
13: Yeah.
15: That's good for our listeners to know that it does make a difference when the outside world understands what's happening inside Vietnam. The government is listening to that outside pressure.
13: Yeah.
15: Pastor Daniel, do you feel like in the last 5 or 10 years that things have gotten better for Christians, or have they gotten worse, or is it about the same?
13: I say everything improved slowly.
15: Slowly
13: and
15: improving.
13: Like I said, you know, that depends on what area.
15: Uh-huh.
13: More freedom in the big city, in the big town, where foreigner easy to come.
15: Right.
13: But for the countryside or in the highland area,
15: it's not getting better.
13: That's not later.
15: Interesting. Yeah. The last time that I was in Vietnam, we went to church on a Sunday, and it was a church building, and it was a meeting, and we were foreigners. We were welcomed to attend, and it's interesting how life can be so different in the big cities versus in the countryside.
13: They very limited, you know, foreigner visit the mountain area.
15: Yeah. So they're fine for the foreigners to come to the big cities, but if you start going into the rural areas, you might have trouble.
13: Yeah.
15: Interesting. They don't want the world to know what's going on.
13: Yeah.
15: What is it about Christianity? And you mentioned that they will be accused of being an American religion or being in association with America. But is that all it is that kind of scares the government about Christianity? Is that idea that it's a Western religion? Or why do they not want the church to grow?
13: Until now, in the communist mindset, you know, Christians still American religion. Pastor like CIA.
15: Pastors are CIA agents, and Christianity is an American religion. How much of that goes back to the Vietnam War and to the fact that our two countries were fighting each other? Is it, you know, it was 50 years ago, I guess. But how much of that is still in the culture and in the understanding of people that Christianity is American, and the Americans were our enemies, and so we don't want to be Christian?
13: Actually, for Vietnamese now, they don't have any problem with American anymore. I believe that, you know, 90% Vietnamese want to connect with American about economy, about political, or education, or health, a lot of things.
15: So there's not a lot of hard feelings among
13: Vietnamese
15: the people.
13: Really, very welcome American. You know, come to Vietnam, but only the communists. They still keep the mindset.
15: They still remember.
13: You know, American anti-communist. That's mean why they very scared. Yeah.
15: Uh-huh. Yeah. And they certainly perceive Christianity as an American influence.
13: Yeah.
15: What are some of the ways that you mentioned your long partnership with Voice of the Martyrs? What are some of the ways that Voice of the Martyrs is helping Christians in Vietnam right now?
13: I believe that the ministry of VOM strengthen the church under persecution. Example, you know, if because with the support from BOM, the Christian in Vietnam feel that we have a brother, big brother, you know, stand behind and protect us. If something happens, BOM, that's the voice for us in Vietnam.
15: Yes. Yeah. Amen. As you are discipling younger believers, how do you get them ready to face persecution?
13: Training is one of a priority for my ministry, because you know, when we train the Christian, know God, love God, want to serve in God, they become strong and they can overcome persecution. And then they also can help another. Yeah, that's how I focus to the training.
15: And is that studying the scriptures? Is it kind of talking about what you could go through, what persecution could look like, and how do you prepare yourself? Is it all of those? What does that training look like?
13: We have a small book to help them. In every situation, what we can react, following a biblical way.
15: Mm-hmm.
13: Also, following the experience for many years of the older generation.
15: So it's both biblical and the witness of people who've already gone before us in one guide. That I'm fascinated by that idea of helping people get ready for persecution. We're talking this week on Voice of the Martyrs Radio with Pastor Daniel. He is a longtime gospel worker in Vietnam. Daniel, you mentioned that your family was a Buddhist family before you became a follower of Christ. Is that true of most of the people in Vietnam, that they would say they're Buddhist, or would there be other religions? What is kind of the religious makeup of the country?
13: Following the report of the government, they said more than 60% Vietnamese are Buddhist.
15: Okay.
13: But not really, because, you know, the way we ancestor worship look like Buddhist, but not really Buddhist, you know. Only some Buddhists, they come to the pagoda, they learn about the doctrine, very few.
15: Now, how does the government feel about Buddhism?
13: Buddhism, that's the hand of communists, one hand of communists for many years, especially under war. Under war, they use a lot of Buddhist pagoda to keep the communists there,
15: to keep
13: to protect them.
15: And, yeah.
13: Even a lot of pagoda, they keep the weapon for communists there, even.
15: So they don't mind if people are becoming more Buddhist, but if the people are becoming more Christian, then that's trouble.
13: Yeah, they don't care. And actually, you know, the government, they control the system of the Buddhists in Vietnam.
15: Okay.
13: So that means why they support for Buddhists. Easy for Buddhists, you know, to build very big pagoda. But if the church, you know, make a small chapel, they will come, they destroy quickly.
15: There's a little bit of different in how they enforce those regulations. How can we pray? We always try to equip VOM radio listeners to pray. So how can we pray for Vietnam and especially for our brothers and sisters there this week?
13: Yeah, should pray for the Christian in Vietnam because the Vietnam just issued the new religious law. Because, you know, after they give more power for the local authority, they can control every local church. Mm-hmm. Also, now they change all government officers. So, example, if the church have a good relationship, build good relationship with the local authority, they can understand and seem be easier. But they change all officers. So
15: they
13: that
15: move
13: why,
15: around.
13: You know, when the new one come, they very afraid. So they control more the church. That's more difficult.
15: So how long ago did they pass the new religion law?
13: Just early this year.
15: Early this year. Yeah. And what did that change as far as how the law treats the church?
13: After they change the law, then, you know, they control everything. Even if the church want to ordain.
15: Ordain a pastor.
13: Yeah, we need to be approved by the local authority.
15: Oh, my.
13: Yeah. If they say, no, that person not good.
15: Cannot be ordained.
13: Yeah, cannot be ordained.
15: So the government is even interfering in the ordination of leaders.
13: And some home church have a permission now. That person can get back the permission.
15: Okay.
13: And the church will be closed.
15: Does the church have to go and reapply for permission because of the new law? Is that?
13: No need to reapply. But the local authorities, the new government officer, you know, they will treat the church different way with the old one.
15: Okay. Wow. So a lot of transition even this year in how the church is being governed.
13: Yeah. So look at the future. I can say that the church will facing with the new way of persecution.
15: Mm-hmm.
13: Yeah.
15: Yeah. So persecution may look different next year than it looked last year.
13: Yeah.
15: Okay. Wow. Interesting how the government is changing their strategy. And so you, as a pastor, you have to kind of change your strategy as well.
13: Yeah.
15: So we can pray for wisdom for you and for other church leaders.
13: Yeah.
15: Is there anything else that our listeners should know or should understand about the church in Vietnam?
13: I try to call for unity of the leadership.
15: Mm-hmm. You know. How is the unity among different denominations and also different ethnicities? Is there a sense of we're all part of the body of Christ and we're working together? Or is there a sense of, well, you're Hmong and I'm Vietnamese, or you're Baptist and I'm not? And how is the cooperation and the unity?
13: When we live under strong persecution, or we don't think about different tribal group, different denomination, we become unity.
15: Interesting.
13: You know? But slowly, the government, they give permission for some denomination.
15: Uh-huh.
13: And that denomination, difficult to cooperate with another
15: right.
13: without permission. That's how they can divide the unity. Yeah.
15: So it's interesting, more persecution produced more unity within the church.
13: Yeah.
15: That's one of the blessings of persecution. But as you say, if there's more freedom, then the church needs to be more intentional working together.
13: Yeah.
15: Pastor Daniel, it's such an honor to have you here. I'm so thankful for your years, decades of work alongside VOM, all the Bibles that you have helped deliver, all of the persecuted Christians that you have helped during those years. Thank you for your long service to the kingdom, and thanks for being our guest this week on Voice of the Martyrs Radio.
13: Yeah, thank you.
15: You've been listening to the Voice of the Martyrs Radio. As always, if you are just now tuning in, you're going to want to go to vomradio.net. You can hear this entire conversation with Pastor Daniel. I would also encourage you, please pray for believers in Vietnam this week. I know our listeners pray. I am so grateful. I see the emails where you say, hey, we are praying. So I appreciate that. Pray for Vietnam this week. 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And I want to share a recent example of one of those requests that we sent out from icommittopray.com. Here's what the prayer request said. A Christian man was disowned and forced to flee after placing his faith in Christ. Bukhari's father is a village chief or king, as they are often called in Burkina Faso in Africa. He is also a Muslim. When Bukhari started listening to an audio Bible and eventually placed his trust in Christ, his father was furious. The family considers Bukhari's conversion to have placed a huge amount of shame on them as Muslims, said a frontline worker. His father immediately took Bukhari's wife away and sent her back to her family. He then threatened to kill Bukhari and declared that he was no longer his son. Bukhari fled to a larger city and eventually reunited with his wife, who had escaped from her Muslim family along with the couple's children. The frontline worker requested prayer for Bukhari and his family as he is unemployed and they are still facing danger from other family members. I hope that you will pray for Bukhari and for his wife and for this need this week. Let's also pray that Bukhari's father has a powerful encounter with Jesus Christ. And I want to encourage you again, sign up at I Commit to Pray so that you will receive new prayer requests every single week. It's icommittopray.com, or we'll give you a link in the show notes this week at vomradio.net. 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
8: With SRN News, I'm Michael Harrington in Washington. Tributes are pouring in today from across the country and around the globe for Senator Lindsey Graham, a close ally of President Donald Trump, who passed away suddenly this morning after a brief illness. The South Carolina Republican was 71 years old. Graham was known for advocating a strong U.S. foreign policy. He initially opposed Mr. Trump and ran against him for president in 2016, but later became a staunch supporter. The U.S. has attacked Iran over an Iranian strike early this morning on a vessel in the Strait of Hormuz. Now, Iran has responded with attacks targeting several countries in the Middle East, including Bahrain, Kuwait, Qatar, Oman, and Jordan. Reportedly, the U.S. has launched another strike within the past hour. The burst of fighting raises new questions about efforts to reach a permanent end to a war that began all the way back in February. This is SRN News.
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24: Hello, everyone. Welcome to The Grace Message. I'm Andrew Farley. So glad you're joining us this Sunday afternoon. We are live across the United States and Canada on Sirius XM Family Talk and also all kinds of FM and AM stations. And, of course, we're live streaming on Facebook, YouTube, Instagram, X, our mobile app, our website. Doesn't matter how you're listening, how you're watching, you can simply call in and be a part of today's conversation. We'd love to have you. We got four open lines right now. That means you're next. You're the first to get in if you call right away. 877-956-9566. That's the number. Again, we got open lines, room for you today. Maybe, I don't know, maybe you heard something this morning in church. You're not sure about it. Maybe you've been chatting with a friend in a coffee shop recently or online, scrolling through social media. Something pops up. You got questions, you got doubts, you're not sure, or even the opposite. Maybe God's teaching you something recently, and you're excited about it. You want to celebrate it with us. You want to comment on it. Whatever it is, we want to hear from you because you always make the program so much better. 877-956-9566. That's the number. Open lines, room for you right now. maybe it's something about your relationship with God. You're just not sure where you stand. You need some clarity. You need some assurance. Go for it. Give us a call right now. Whatever it is, we want to hear from you. Well, while we're waiting for those calls to trickle in, I want to remind you of a resource we're giving away to each and every donor this month. It's called Gospel Zero. I'm sure you've heard about it on the broadcast if you've been hanging out with us this last year. Well, now we're giving away copies. It's our way to say thank you. And so if you want to request a copy, request it. When you give your gift this month, make sure you check that box. Request your copy of Gospel Zero. We want to put it in your hands. And speaking of Gospel Zero, here's a little bit about it.
0: What if the apostles were alive today? And what if they wrote letters to the church of today? What would they say about us? Our beliefs, the way we relate to God, the way we do church? Well, that's exactly the question I'm asking in the book Gospel Zero. And this month, we're giving away copies of Gospel Zero to each and every donor as our way of saying thank you for your support. This book is a lot of fun. It's going to be encouraging, but also clarifying. It's witty and powerful. I wrote it together with my great friend, John Lynch. We had a blast. You're going to love it. So make sure to request your copy of Gospel Zero. It's all about reclaiming the radical message of God's grace in today's world of churchianity. What would the apostles say to us today if they were writing us now? Find out in Gospel Zero. And thank you so much for your support.
24: Yes, thank you for your support. We can't do it without you. We love doing it with you as you are part of our support team, praying for us, giving, helping us open new doors and say yes. By the way, I've been sharing. I mean, we got this new ministry to prisoners, inmates, those who are incarcerated in jails and prisons. We've already had thousands and thousands of downloads of our content in prisons and jails the last 4 weeks. We've had a dozen people that have told us that they have come to Christ. They have given their lives to Jesus. They've said yes to the gospel. They have believed for forgiveness and righteousness as a free gift. They've called upon the Lord to be saved, and they let us know that. And that's super cool to see what God is doing through this ministry in jails and prisons. And again, you know, so many other ways too, through BibleQuestions.com, through our radio and TV ministry, through online platforms, so many ways. And you're helping us do that every single day. And you're helping us say yes to those amazing opportunities. So thank you. And it takes 2 minutes to give your gift at andrewfarley.org. And when you do, don't forget, again, to request your copy of Gospel Zero. All right, let's start out today in Maryland, and we'll talk with Chester. Hi, Chester. What you got for us today?
1: How you doing, my brother in Christ, man? I'm doing fine. Highly God, good. You know, highly blessed in the Lord. I have a one-to-one question now, and you got the gentleman on there asking the question. I only have one question. I'm getting more closer to Christ setting me free on the truth. The more I read the Word, mm-hmm. how it's fortified, how it's strengthening me in every way. And I hope those men in prison will be strengthened as well as I am.
24: Amen.
1: But the question is this, sir. When Jesus said, let those that have ears hear, let them hear. It's said a number of times in the New Testament mm-hmm. part of the Bible and also in Revelation. So that's mm-hmm. that's my question. What does he mean when he said, let those that have ears hear? Because I have ears to hear, but maybe I'm saying it different. Maybe I'm not spiritually hearing this thing or I'm not spiritually seeing. I could read it, but how it is that my ears are not picking up. I hear the truth that he's saying, so that's my question.
24: Yes, I hear you. That's great, Chester. Great question. Well, you're right. I mean, this sort of phrasing is plastered all over. We can look at some of the instances. You see them in Matthew, Mark, and Luke. Matthew 11, Matthew 13, Mark 4, Luke 8. He who has ears, let him hear. And so it has been used by Jesus a number of times. You can even pop back to the Old Testament and see flavors or versions of that. So I guess, you know, we see it in Hebrews too. Pay attention. You know, don't just let the message pass you by. Pay attention to the new covenant. So who is it that has ears to hear? Is it some Christians? Is it special Christians? Is it an elite group of believers? Well, we have to be careful when we go down that road, because then we start creating tiers or levels. You got your special Christians who can really hear, and then your average Christians who got, I don't know, sin in their ears. Their ears are all stopped up because all the sin in their life. And then you got people who can't hear at all, maybe, and all that stuff. So we got to be careful when we start thinking that way. First of all, God's word is for anybody and everybody. I mean, let's make no mistake. God wants none to perish. He wants all to believe. He wants everybody to come to repentance. That's the truth of the gospel. Second, it's not rocket science. You got to receive it like a little child. We're sheep. We are sheep, not the smartest animal in the kingdom. We are called sheep, and we're children of God. So we got to receive it in a simple, straightforward fashion. Jesus did it all. We couldn't do any of it. Thank you, Jesus, for what you did. And that is basically what faith in the gospel is. Jesus, you did it all. We couldn't do it. Thank you for everything you've done. And so we begin believing and thanking him for the finished work of Christ. So, you know, when Romans 10 says everyone who calls on the name of the Lord will be saved, then that tells you, first of all, God's not interested in favoritism. He doesn't have favorites that he allows to believe. I know there's a teaching out there that God allows some people, or causes some people, to believe and others have no chance. Well, that is false teaching. That is not the gospel. Romans 10 goes on to say faith comes from hearing. So you hear it, you believe it, you put your faith in it, and there you have it. So anybody can call upon the Lord. Even in Ephesians, where we see this idea of predestined, we figure out really quickly that he chose Gentiles and he chose Jews. And that means Jews can believe, Gentiles can believe. This was about this secret plan that God had. He had a secret plan to unleash the gospel on the whole world, and he used the Apostle Paul to reach people who were not Jewish. So the invitation is wide open to all nations and all people. So we don't have to worry. I mean, every single believer has the Holy Spirit. Every single believer has ears to hear. Every single believer is sealed with the Spirit. We are forgiven, cleansed. Our sins are taken away. The idea that you got sin stopping up your ears or something, or there's a wall or a blockade, nonsense. Every believer can continue to grow in God's grace by listening to the truth, believing the truth. It's not for a special group. And so you have ears. That's the bottom line. If you're in Christ, you have ears to hear. If you're in Christ, you can understand spiritual things that are spiritually discerned. If you are a new creature, a child of God, born again, then you are now designed with ears to hear. So when Jesus says all of this back in Matthew, Mark, and Luke, as we mentioned, that is before the cross, before the resurrection, before Pentecost, before the born-again experience, and now you, Chester, sitting there in Maryland, you are after the cross, after the resurrection, after Pentecost. If you have received Christ, you're born again, your spirit is alive because of righteousness, and you have ears to hear the truth. So you don't have to worry. You're in the family. You got the right ears. You got the right discernment. You got the right wisdom, because Jesus lives in you, and the Holy Spirit will reveal truth to you. It says when he, the Spirit, comes, he will guide you. He will guide you into all truth, and that's his promise. He began a good work. He's going to finish it. So you are being led. You are being led by the Spirit. You're being taught by the Spirit. He's your counselor, and he has given you the mind of Christ, Paul says. We have the mind of Christ. Who can understand the things of God? We have the mind of Christ. So that's the ears to hear. And Chester, I'll put you back on and see. Does that make sense? Does that help, my friend? Well, we don't have Chester anymore. Oh, there he is. Hey, Chester, does that help, my friend?
1: Yes, sir. Thank you very much. I'm gratefully and grateful for what you responded on, and I'll continue to stay in the Word, and thank you very much again.
24: You bet. Well, as you continue to stay in the Word, talking about studying, remember the living Word is inside of you. And so what an incredible combination, the living Word inside of you as you inquire of the written Word. And so the written Word as drafted by the apostles, written by the Holy Spirit, inspired by the Holy Spirit, wow, that's coming at your eyeballs. And then you have the living Word who lives in your heart. And so that's an incredible 1-2 punch right there. But yes, rest assured every hour, every second that you are studying God's Word, you have the Word implanted. And you have the ears to hear, and his name is Jesus. So, thanks, Chester. Call us back anytime. Great to hear from you. All right, we're going to Washington, D.C. soon, but first, it's Ontario, Canada. Hi, Kat. What you got for us today?
2: Hey, Andrew, can you hear me?
24: Yes.
2: Okay, good. I'm using speakerphone right now.
24: Okay, it's working.
2: So, yeah. Oh, good. I'm just wondering, I hear sometimes about being a lone Christian. It's not that I'm a lone Christian, but I haven't been to church in over a year, partly because of my health and partly because of the facility that they're in. It's just way too hot. Yeah. And I have been disturbed a lot by the heat where I am here in Canada right now. Mm-hmm. It's been crazy hot and I haven't been well. So I haven't really been able to get out at all, but I know that I'm learning to trust the Lord. I'm never alone. It's just that when I try to get out, I try to mingle and associate and do all that sort of thing. So, yeah, I've been struggling with loneliness, too.
24: Okay. All right. Well, let's talk about it. Well, first of all, I said that in my sermon this morning, Lone Ranger Christian. So I imagine you were listening along. And now you're asking about what is that? What is a Lone Ranger Christian? Well, I was just mentioning in passing as I talked about Hebrews chapter 10. Hebrews chapter 10, verse 24, it says, "Let us consider how to stimulate one another to love and good deeds, not forsaking our assembling together, as is the habit of some, but encouraging one another, and all the more as you see the day drawing near." Now, does it say put your health in jeopardy when it's too hot? And there's people dying from the heat exhaustion or lack of air conditioning, or some people live in this world right now with heat waves and temperatures in the 110s and 120s, and they gather together in some sort of hot room. Some places in the world, they have no relief at all. And does God say, well, you better meet together. You got to meet together, or else you're in trouble. I'm disappointed. I'm frowning. I'm disgusted. No. So that's just that legalistic mindset, that filter that you sometimes put on when you hear something. Now, I know that you live in Canada, and I'm headed there myself here real soon. I have a little family vacation there with my wife's family in Ontario. And I know it's going to be hot, but it's not as hot as Texas. And also, I know it's going to be 1 degree there in just a few months, right? It's going to be so cold you won't know what to do with yourself. So your question is seasonal. Your question and your concern is seasonal. And so God doesn't have out a thermometer and a guilt trip for you. So you're just going to have to see that God is good and that he's not measuring your church attendance and that he's not taking the temperature of the zip code you're in, and he's not needing your excuses listed off for him. You know, you gather online, you watch church services from home, you interact with others, you call into this program. I mean, all of that is fellowship as well. So God doesn't have tablets of stone for Kat in Ontario with a little attendance checklist. God doesn't have tablets of stone making sure that you're in a building for an hour a week or else he's frustrated. So you know that at a heart level, and you're just going to have to apply it at a head level. And so Lone Ranger Christian refers to somebody that's gone Lone Ranger, like for a lifetime, like for years and decades. Like, we're not talking about at the micro level, getting out a clipboard and seeing who's been in church lately. We're talking about the whole attitude of going independent and never fellowshipping and never checking in. You know, there are people that do that. They reject the church as a

0: and we'll talk with Walter. Hi, Walter. What's on your mind today?
1: I'm doing pretty good. I go to a church, and I kind of like the church, but some people in the church, they speak in these unknown tongues. And the pastor will get up and say, well, if you don't speak in unknown tongues, then you haven't received the Holy Ghost. And if you haven't received the Holy Ghost, then you can't be saved. And it kind of makes me a little bit uncomfortable. And I just was trying to get some, you a man of God, been a man of God, a little piece of wisdom or direction, what I should show and the way I should go.
0: Yeah, the way you should go is to another church. I hate to say that, but that's just the reality there. You cannot sit in a church where they're going to tell you you're not saved because you don't have a certain gift. That would be like me telling you, Walter, you're not saved unless you're a prophet. You're not saved unless you have the gift of hospitality. You're not saved unless you have the gift of administration. You're not saved unless you have the gift of helps. I mean, that's absurd. It's ludicrous. Let me tell you, you're saved when you have the gift of Jesus. You're saved when you have the gift of the cross and the gift of the resurrection. It is Jesus, his blood, and his life that save you, not the gift of tongues. So the gift of tongues, first of all, they're doing it wrong. I'm guessing they're doing it wrong because the folks that are teaching this you gotta have tongues type doctrine, they are the same ones that are babbling away in an unknown language. There's not an interpreter in sight. There's nobody to say amen. There's nobody to make sense of it. Nobody understands it. That is not what real tongues is. Real tongues in the Bible, in the second chapter of Acts, is when those who were present were divinely gifted with the ability to speak in human languages. Human languages. And there's even a list of them in Acts chapter 2. The Persians and the Medes and the Syrians and all these people, they were all over the place, and they were hearing all of these human languages, and they could hear the gospel. Finally, they could hear the gospel in their own language to which they were born. And so God miraculously used the gift of tongues to get the gospel out there in many human languages. Well, fast forward 2,000 years later, what do we see today? It's not human languages in many churches. It's not human languages. It's this babble, this nonsensical babble. And next thing you know, they're disobeying Paul because there's no interpreter. They're disobeying Paul because it's being done by more than two or three people. They're disobeying Paul in 1 Corinthians because Paul gave strict instructions by two people or three people at most. And he says, if there's no interpreter, don't do it at all. So what you're witnessing is false teaching. It is a false gift, and they are disobeying Scripture. And on top of that, they're telling you you're not saved because you're not doing the same thing they are. Well, that's nonsense. There is a variety and diversity in the body of Christ, and there are many different gifts, many different spiritual gifts. Some people have the gift of helps or service. Other people have the gift of hospitality. Others have the gift of love. Others have the gift of faith. The body of Christ is beautiful, and there's a variety and diversity in the church. And so if I were to get on this radio station and say, this radio broadcast, and say, everybody's got to have the same gift I got. Everybody's got to have the same spiritual gift, or you're not saved. See, that's what you're hearing there in your church in Washington, D.C. So you said, where should I go with this? How about go out the door? Leave the door of that church and don't come back, because you are not saved by the gift of tongues. You are saved by the gift of Jesus. And they're not teaching the gospel clearly when it comes to salvation. So tongues is not a heavenly language. Tongues is not an angel language. Tongues is human languages for the purpose of evangelism. Now, Paul says in 1 Corinthians 12, I'm quoting, he says, all are not

0: not apostles, are they? All do not speak with tongues, do they? All do not prophesy, do they? All do not interpret, do they? Paul is recognizing in 1 Corinthians 12, he's recognizing everybody's different. But see, that's not what you're hearing in that church. You're hearing everybody needs to be the same. And Paul is saying, no, everybody's different. So they are preaching and proclaiming right there in D.C., they are proclaiming cookie-cutter Christianity, where everybody's the same way. And if you don't have the same gift as the pastor, then you're not saved. Well, let me tell you this. I don't believe for one second that they have a special language with God. You know why? Because they're not teaching the gospel clearly. They're not teaching salvation clearly. And anybody that had a secret language with God, you would think they'd get the number one thing right. The number one thing God is telling them is, how are people saved? How can you be saved? What saves you? What is evidence of salvation? And the answers of those to those questions are, Jesus saves. Through the cross and resurrection, he saves. And you're saved forever. And he never leaves you. And he never forsakes you. And the evidence of that salvation is the fact that you believe, whether it's for 10 seconds, like the thief on the cross, you believe, and then over a lifetime, he causes you to bear fruit. And that's the evidence. It is not tongues. It is the fruit of the Spirit, not tongues, the fruit of the Spirit. And so anybody who had a secret language with God and a secret pipeline to God, you would think they'd get the number one thing right, but they're getting it wrong. So that shows me right there, that is a fabrication. It is a fake language. They are, you know, I could point you to a dissertation where they studied it. There's a researcher out of Canada who followed churches all over the U.S., all over South America, and all over Europe. And at the end of the study, they concluded that everybody was faking. When you analyze the audio of the tongues in those churches, at least, what was happening was they were producing only sounds that they knew from their first language. So if it were truly a heavenly language, if it were truly an angel language, the sounds would be different. But it just so happened that tongues in Italy, they only produced Italian sounds in tongues. In church in the United States, they only produced tongues with sounds from English. In South America, they only produced tongues with sounds from Spanish. Now, if that were an angelic language, why would all that line up perfectly? Why would all the sounds be the same? It's because they're fabricating. Now, some of them, they're not doing it on purpose, but they have played the game of repeat after me. They have classes on that. They tell you to come up after the service and babble together with them until you get it. It is delusion. And I'm telling you, what you need to focus on is not speaking in tongues, but speaking in love. And you need to find a church where they are not telling you that tongues is the requirement for salvation. That is absurd. And it is the number one evidence that they don't have a clue about the gospel. And they certainly don't have a pipeline to God, because they're getting the number one thing about the gospel wrong. And these same people, some of them at least, many of them, they are teaching that you're not secure in Christ, that you can lose your salvation. Well, Jesus says the opposite. He'll say it to you in English. He'll say it to you in Hebrew. He'll say it to you in any language of the world that you want. But he says, I'll never leave you. I'll never forsake you. Nobody can snatch you out of my hand. And then these other folks who say, we got a secret babbling language with God, they say, oh no, you can lose your salvation. Yeah, God will ditch you. God will abandon you. They're saying the opposite of Jesus. And that is another evidence they have no real language with God, and they have no secret pipeline with him, and they need to stop it. They need to stop telling other people that tongues is the evidence of salvation, because it is not a one-size-fits-all. Every Christian is unique. Every believer is different. Every child of God is special. And there is a diversity and a variety in the body of Christ. So, Walter, I want to put you back on and see. Does that help some, my friend?
1: Yeah, I have very, very clear and understanding. Plus, you gave me scripture to back it up. I'm so comfortable now just hearing that word, because I listen to you now and then on the radio, but I'm going to be listening to you at all times now, because you helped me out a lot and clear my mind and the direction I should go. I thank you so, so much.
0: Yes, you are welcome, Walter. And I tell you what, just so you know, we got new content every day. 7 days a week we're on the radio, 7 days a week, every weeknight as well, on Saturdays as well. 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But we have lots of free resources where you can get more teaching. You're right. I mean, I'll just be candid with you. It's no fun to be confused. It's discouraging, and it's no fun to have people tell you, you know, have a bunch of church people tell you that, number one, you're not saved, or number two, you're saved, but somehow you're missing the Holy Spirit. Well, that's a lie. The book of Romans says, whoever does not have the Spirit does not belong to God. So you either are saved and you have the Spirit and you belong to Him, or you're not saved and you don't have the Spirit and you don't belong to Him. But what you're hearing is a confusing mess. You're hearing, well, you might be saved, but you don't have the Spirit. Well, you might not be saved at all because you don't have tongues. And so they're telling you a person can be saved without the Spirit, which is a lie. And then they're telling you, you got to have tongues to be saved, which is a lie. So hit the door, find any new place where they're teaching verse by verse through the scriptures. Hang out with us in the middle of the week. We'd love to have you tuning in, and call back anytime, Walter. We care about you. And anything new comes up, we want to be here for you. Thanks again. Well, you're listening to The Grace Message. I'm Andrew Farley. Thanks for being a part of this Sunday afternoon broadcast. That number to call, 877-956-9566. We got room for you right now. And just a quick word, don't forget, when you support The Grace Message, we want to put this in your hands, Gospel Zero. And Gospel Zero is a lot of fun. It's a great read. You're going to love it. It takes 2 minutes to give your gift at the website there at andrewfarley.org. And when you do, don't forget, there's a tiny little box that you want to put a check mark in. And it says, basically, send me Gospel Zero. And that's the box you want to check, because I want to put this in your hands. It's our way of saying thank you for your love, your prayers, your support of The Grace Message. We can't do it without you. So go to andrewfarley.org. All right, let's go to Canada once again. This time we'll talk with Dale. Hi, Dale. What you got for us today?
2: Hi, Andrew. Revelations 2:1-4. Excuse me.
0: Yeah.
2: I have to just clear that up for me.
0: Okay, sure. Yeah, we can talk about that. Let's see here. Revelation chapter 2, verses 1 to 4. The angel of the church in Ephesus, the one who holds the seven stars in his right hand, and the one who walks among the seven golden lampstands, says this: I know your deeds and your toil and your perseverance, and that you cannot tolerate evil men. And you put to the test those who call themselves apostles, and they are not, and you found them to be false. And you have persevered and have endured for my name's sake, and have not grown weary, but I have this against you, that you have left your first love. Okay, what's he saying? Well, boy, you as a church there, Ephesus, look at you. You're real good at knowledge. And you're real good at stomping out heresy. And you're real good at knowing right from wrong, morality and ethics, and telling false prophets to hit the road. You're real good at discernment. You're real good at wisdom. You're real good at information and truth. You're real good at all of that stuff. You're real good at being the police of everything. But look at you. You lost your focus. You don't have your eyes fixed on Jesus very often. What about love? What about Christ? What about His life expressed through you? So this is not about losing your salvation. It's about losing your focus on Jesus. How do we know they're saved? Well, he's already praised them. He's praised their deeds. I know your deeds. I know your toil. I know your perseverance. Jesus is not going to praise those things in the lives of unbelievers. Jesus would have said, those are filthy rags. But that's not what he said. He's praising them. I know your deeds. I've seen what you're about. I understand that you have endured for my name's sake. So he's telling them, look, you're saved. You're in. You're expressing me to some degree. You are learning and growing, and you're standing up for good doctrine, and you're stomping out heresy, and you're calling out false prophets, and you're doing good with the facts and the figures and the basics and all that. But hey, hello, look over here. Fix your eyes on me. I'm your first love. How about you live from the heart and operate from the heart? How about you get your focus back? You know, it's not just all about information. It's about people. It's about loving people. It's about letting me live my life through you. And so in summary here, Dale, this is not about, losing a salvation, which is an impossibility. You can't lose your salvation. It's eternal life, not temporary. It's total forgiveness, not partial forgiveness. You can't lose your salvation. Jesus said, I'll never leave you. But you can lose your focus. You can lose sight of what is most important. And that is what's happening here. So, Dale, I'll put you back on and see. Does that help with this passage?
2: It sure does. Thank you so much. Yes.
0: Good. All right.
2: We better fear that we don't lose our salvation.
0: Right. People twist it. They turn it around on you. They try to make it into a scary passage. The truth will always set you free. Can Christians get distracted? Yes. Can Christians lose their salvation? Never. So thanks for your call. Reach out again anytime. All right, let's go now to Michigan, and we'll talk with Andy. Hi, Andy. What's on your heart today, my friend?
3: Hi, Andrew. I was wondering if you could give me your thoughts on this subject.
0: Mm-hmm.
3: My whole life, growing up and after I became saved, always was titled a sinner in need of a savior, even after I'm saved. And you hear it.
0: Put him back on there if you could. He blipped off for us. We'll get you back, Andy. Hang on just a second, Andy. No, we don't need James yet. We're going to James next. Let's go to Andy. There we are. We got him. Go ahead.
3: Okay. Sorry about that.
0: It's okay. Thank you.
3: So, growing up, before I was saved, even after I was saved, always was titled a sinner in need of a savior.
0: Mm-hmm.
3: And even in the church, right, a lot of times it's just, we're all sinners, we ought to love one another, and that sort of thing. But once I began to understand, my title is no longer sinner. I'm a Christian. I'm a child of God. That in the Bible, the way I understand it, sinner is a non-believer under God's wrath. Mm-hmm. And once I start reading the passages that way,
0: right,
3: it makes a lot more sense. It used to be so confusing hearing that I'm a sinner and then reading in the Bible how sinners are going to hell.
0: Right.
3: And
0: it's
3: interesting that we're not taught that word sinner doesn't apply to us anymore. We're not under the law.
0: Right. Okay, so let's talk about it. Andy, first of all, you're 100% correct. So if there's any pastors, leaders, teachers out there who just heard what you said, you have issued a call to accuracy. Let's stop telling Christians that they're sinners. The New Testament doesn't do that. And if you don't believe me, well, hang on for 3 minutes. I'll prove it. Romans chapter 1, to all those who are beloved of God, called as saints. That's what we're called. We're called saints. First Corinthians chapter 1, to the church of God, to those who've been sanctified or sanctified, made holy. So far, we've done Romans and Corinthians. How about Ephesians? Paul, an apostle, to the saints who are in Ephesus. Philippians 1:1, Paul and Timothy, to all the saints in Christ Jesus who are in Philippi. Colossians chapter 1 as well, not just Philippians, but Colossians, to the saints and faithful brethren in Christ who are at Colossae. We could go on, but I mean, you're a new creature. You're a new creation. You're a child of God. You're a saint. Now, I know, somebody's going to say, well, you know, James, for example, said, cleanse your hands, you sinners. Yeah, he did, but he wasn't talking to saints. That's the whole point. He was talking to sinners who need cleansing. We have been cleansed. We have been forgiven. Our sins have been taken away. So, Andy, you're 100% right. We got to start referring to believers as saints, not sinners. Do we sometimes sin? Yes. Do we have perfect performance? No. But we're saints. We're saints by new birth, and we are always called saints in the Scriptures. Now, somebody says, no, you're wrong. You're wrong. Paul called himself the chief of sinners. Yes, he did, but he was referring to his former life as an assassin of the church. When you look up Paul's words, he says, yes, I'm the chief of sinners. I set the record. I set the bar. Look at me. I killed Christians. I was a persecutor of the church. That's the context. It would be like Jack Nicklaus. You know Jack Nicklaus? He's still alive today. Well, Jack Nicklaus, according to all the trophies, Jack Nicklaus is the greatest golf player of all time, and yet he doesn't play anymore. So Jack Nicklaus could say, I'm the chief golfer. I'm the chief golfer of the PGA, and he would be right, but he doesn't play anymore. Why would he say I'm the chief? Because he set the most records. And that's exactly what Paul is saying when he says, I'm the chief of sinners. I set the record. I killed God's own people. I'm a murderer and an assassin in my former life. But now I've been washed. I've been justified. I've been sanctified. I've been crucified with Christ, buried. There's no condemnation for me now. I'm raised and seated with Christ. I'm in Him. I'm born of God. I'm alive to God. The truth matters, and what we call ourselves matters. And you are right. When you start to notice, Andy, when you start to notice the difference between sinner and saint, then the whole Bible just sort of opens up to you in a much clearer way. So I hope that helps, my friend. It's a great question and a great thing to point out. And reach out to us again anytime. We want to hear from you because you got great questions. All right, we're going to Maryland next, and we'll talk with David. Hi, David. What you got for us today?
4: Good afternoon, Dr. Farley. Thank you for taking my question.
0: Yes.
4: So my question is in relation to children inheriting the result of the sin of their parents. Because someone cited the verse in Revelation 2:22-23, specifically 23, where he says, and I will strike her children dead. So the person said the children are inheriting what the mother has done. Could you please explain that to me?
0: Okay, sure. Well, first of all, I mean, there is original sin. I know some people don't teach original sin, but I think that's absolutely wrong. We read all over the New Testament that there is original sin. Now, let's be clear. What I'm saying is that we inherit a condition. We see that in Romans chapter 5, verse 12. It says, sin through one man, sin entered the world. Well, what does that tell you? Through one man, sin entered the world. What's the next phrase? And death. And death through sin. So if sin entered the world through Adam, and if death entered the world through Adam, what do we think the world means? Are we just talking about plants and animals? No, we're talking about the world. the whole cosmos, the whole world, the creation is fallen because of one man. Through one man, sin entered, and death through sin. And so it goes on, it says, because all sinned. Now that's curious, because some people haven't even been born yet. And yet Paul says in Romans 5:12, all sinned, past tense, because we were in Adam when he sinned. Just like we are now in Christ when he was crucified. We are in Christ when he was buried. We are in Christ when he was raised and seated. That's what makes us saved. Well, guess what makes us sinners? We were in Adam when he sinned. And so that's what Romans 5 is teaching right there in verse 12. Sin and death enter through one man. It goes on. I mean, Romans 5 continues. Through one transgression, there resulted condemnation to all men. So also, through one act of righteousness, there resulted justification of life to all men. Through one man's disobedience, the many were made sinners. When? Does it say through one man's disobedience plus your first mess up? Does it say through Adam's disobedience plus what you do at age 6 that that's how you're made a sinner? No, it says through one man's disobedience the many were made sinners. Now, if we water this down, then really we don't realize it, but we're watering down the righteousness. Because there's a parallel. It's like looking in a mirror. It's two truths that reflect each other. And here they are. Through one man's sin, many were made sinners. Through one man's obedience, that's Jesus, through one man's obedience, the many are made righteous. So they are parallel truths. You are sinful and dead through Adam. You are righteous and holy through Christ. Those are parallel truths. And when someone comes along and says, oh, well, you know, that Adam thing, we made that up. Or, you know, that came in hundreds of years later. Or that was brought up by so-and-so. And therefore, that's just a distortion. No, Romans 5. Not later, Romans 5. Not later, the Apostle Paul. And he literally says, through one man's disobedience, the many were made sinners. And he doesn't say at age 6. He doesn't say at age 9 when you say your first cuss word. He says that through Adam's action, through Adam's disobedience, through his death, everybody's made sinners because we're born in him. And the parallel truth is that when we're reborn in Christ, that's how we're made righteous. So we're sinners by birth, we're righteous by rebirth. Let me put it this way. How many sins does it take to be a sinner? Somebody says, oh, it only takes one. No, the answer is zero. It takes zero sins to be a sinner because you're born that way. And when we realize that, we can also realize it takes zero righteous actions to be righteous. Why? Because you're reborn that way. You are who you are by birth. Not by what you do. So when we start trying to tweak and twist original sin, we are now bringing action into it. And we are saying that an action makes us sinful. And then we got to be careful, because then are we going to say an action makes us righteous? Watch it, because it is the action of another that makes us sinful, the action of Adam. And it is the action of another, the action of Jesus on that cross and in that tomb. His action makes us righteous. So it's really important. I mean, Jesus says that which is born of flesh is flesh, and that which is born of spirit is spirit. So the people who were born of flesh are fleshly, and they're still in Adam. They're still dead in their sins. And that's why we need to get the message out so people can be born of the Spirit. So, you know, the bottom line is, look, I understand it's controversial for some people, but why in the world are we going to read the New Testament? 99% of it we say, all right, I'll nod my head at that. And then 1% of it we start arguing and making up our own doctrines. No, we are dead in Adam, we are dead in our sins, and we are only righteous by a rebirth, not by the first birth, but by the second birth. So condemnation spreads to everybody, Romans 5:18. Everybody becomes a sinner through Adam, Romans 5:19. And death reigns all across the planet. Death reigns even over those who did not sin like Adam did. So even if you never eat an apple against God's will, even if you never eat an apple when God told you not to, guess what? You're born a sinner, you're born in death, you're born condemned, and you need Christ Jesus. So, you know, you mentioned Revelation chapter 2, and you see all of this about the prophetess Jezebel and all of that, and she doesn't want to repent, and I will throw her on a bed of sickness, I will kill her children with pestilence. I mean, that verse is like out of left field if people are going to use that verse for this discussion of original sin. This is about punishment of evil. And everybody who's not in Christ, you know, there's a judgment and a punishment for them at the end of the age. But I don't need to be grabbing Revelation 2 and justifying some weird doctrine there. I would just say, look, go back to Romans 5. Do we show up dead in our sins? Yes. Do we show up in need of a gospel, in need of a Savior? Yes. Does God say we're perfect and don't need anything until we steal our first gumball? No. There's no shred of evidence that says that. So we're born in Adam, we're reborn in Christ, and there you have it. So, David, I'll put you back on and see. Does that help some with the passage, my friend?
4: Yes, thank you very much, Dr. Farley. Yes, thank you so much.
0: All right, you're welcome. Well, reach out to us again anytime. Great to hear from you. All right, well, we're almost out of time. I'm tempted. I'm going to go ahead and sneak it in. We're going to Virginia, and we'll talk with David about Acts chapter 13. Hey, David, what you got for us?
5: Hi, Dr. Andrew. How you doing?
0: Hey, good. We got just a minute. Go for it.
5: Yeah, so it's a little bit of piggybacking on an earlier caller that was talking about the Word of God, reading the Word of God, and then you were also talking about the living Word. Mm-hmm. And then here I'm reading in Acts 13:44, mm-hmm. where it's saying, the next Sabbath, almost the whole city was gathered together to hear the Word of God. And I know that the Bible, or the New Testament, had not yet been written, mm-hmm. and yet here they are, gathered together to hear the Word of God. Is that talking about the gospel of Jesus Christ? Is that the Word of God?
0: Yeah, I hear what you're saying, and I hear the implications of my answer. It sounds like you want to corner me, so I'm wise to what you're doing, but obviously the word, in the Old Testament is going to be something different than the word in the New Testament. And so in the Old Testament, there was some revelation of what God had planned. In the Old Testament, people are saved by faith. In the Old Testament, you have, oh my goodness, a revelation of God's word. And the Jews were saved by faith. People like Rahab, Gentiles, were saved by faith. What saved them? Well, the message of God. You can call it the Word of God, the message of God, or whatever. But, you know, the bottom line is the word is used differently throughout all of the Bible. You're going to find lots of meanings for word. You know, if you're asking me about the gospel, you know, the letter of James, which I think you're ultimately referring to, remember, there's a context for the use of the word, and it's the word implanted. It's the word that saves your soul. That's Jesus.
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0: Hi, I'm Andrew Farley. 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
15: SRN News, I'm Mary Rose. Senator Lindsey Graham, a close ally of President Donald Trump, has died after a brief illness, according to his office. The South Carolina Republican was 71. Graham was known for advocating a strong U.S. foreign policy. He initially opposed President Trump and ran against him for presidency in 2016, but later became a staunch supporter. Graham had just returned from Ukraine, where he'd met with Ukrainian President Zelensky. Graham was known for advising the president on matters such as Iran and Russia. President Trump said Graham sounded a little bit tired but perfect when the senator called the president Saturday night after returning from his trip. Iranian state media are now reporting new attacks on military targets on an Iranian island near the Strait of Hormuz. This is SRN News.
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17: During those troublous days of communism, I was holding an evangelistic series in Budapest, Hungary. What I didn't know was that in the same auditorium that I was told my meetings, a rock concert was scheduled. 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Three young women rushed in. All atheists. They came for a rock concert, but they met Jesus Christ, the Rock of Ages. They met the one who can transform lives. Each of these three young women eventually became workers for God. Two married pastors, one became a Bible instructor for Jesus. Imagine it, going to a rock concert and finding Jesus Christ. Their hearts were touched, their lives were changed, they were transformed by grace.
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19: In a world where good news is hard to find, WAVA and One Heart DC present Good News for the City. We're here to share the good news of the gospel of Jesus Christ and what His body, the church, is doing to spread this good news in the Washington, D.C. metro area, including Northern Virginia, Maryland, and D.C. As Jesus said in John 17, "Father, that they may be one, just as we are one." Welcome to Good News for the City.
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21: 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As always, my name is Brian Vales, and I have the privilege to walk with you this weekend as we talk about the things that matter. And today on the show, we are joined by Timothy Gagline. He's going to discuss his new book, What Really Matters, and why faith, freedom, and family are more important than ever. Certainly, this makes sense as we celebrate here our country's 250th anniversary this year. Tim champions God's welcome role in the public square. He has many years of public service and private initiative where he's devoted himself to faith, freedom, and of course, family. He's currently the Vice President of External and Government Relations at Focus on the Family in Washington. Focus, as you know, is a good partner here with us at WAVA and of course, Good News for the City. He's married his wife, Jenny, and has two sons. He's also the author of other books, Toward a More Perfect Union, The Moral and Cultural Case for Teaching the Great American Story, and Stumbling Towards Utopia, How the 1960s Turned into a National Nightmare and How We Can Revive the American Dream. You can find those books, as well as the one we're talking about today, What Really Matters, Restoring a Legacy of Faith, Freedom, and Family, anywhere you might find books. But don't go find it now. Stay with us as this is the first part of a two-part conversation we're going to have around this important subject. Tim, thanks for joining me on the show.
22: It's great to be with you, Brian. Thanks so much.
21: You know, I am married to a history teacher, have been for 25 years now, and so history not only is a passion of mine, it's a passion of our families. And I think there's a statement that you've heard, I know that you've heard, that's thrown around a lot. Those who don't learn from history are doomed to repeat it. And I'm always interested when I see a title of a book, especially when it deals with our country and faith and family and freedom, that's called What Really Matters. And there's usually a moment in someone's life that says, okay, I had this inspiration or I had this inspiring moment or catalyzing moment, if we want to use that term, says, I need to write something. Tell me about that moment for you. What inspired you to write the book?
22: Well, I'm honored that we're starting at that point, Brian, because my fourth book, which you mentioned just a moment ago, Stumbling Toward Utopia, was a deep dive history of where the moral and social revolution of the 1960s and 70s was actually born. And the impact of that revolution is kind of like watching a bowling ball zipping toward the pins. And the pins are variously marriage, parenting, family, human life, religious liberty, conscience rights, parental rights. And that tsunami slammed right into all of those most important institutions. And that book, as you know, got a lot of attention by God's grace. One of the recurring questions in the many interviews I did about Stumbling Toward Utopia was, what is the actual impact? What's the demonstrated impact of that revolution on the 21st century? And, you know, that question remained in my mind in the way you kind of plant a seed and it germinates a few months later. And about 2 years ago, by the way, I should say at Focus on the Family, I'm being the Vice President of Government Relations here in Washington. I actually travel almost every week or every other week in the academic year to a different college and university campus. I love the rising generation of young Americans, and I speak everywhere, Harvard, Princeton, Yale, Cornell, Hillsdale, Grove City, the gamut. And about 2 years ago, after I was speaking, a young woman said to me, you know, Mr. Gagline, she said, I think I agree with much of what you've said, but why does the political class where you live and work, why do they never seem to speak about what really matters? And it just stuck with me. And I thought to myself, first, that's a great question. Secondly, I feel honor bound to answer it. And third, it's the result in this book, What Really Matters, Restoring a Legacy of Faith, Freedom, and Family. This book shows, I think convincingly, and I say that with total humility, I think it shows convincingly why we have the lowest marriage rates in American history, why we have the lowest fertility rates in American history, why it's important that I do a chapter titled Restoring the American Male, which in many other parts of American history would have really puzzled people, but now we know what that means. Restoring a sense of American history. How did the kind of historical cultural amnesia, where did it come from? What does it mean in our time? How do we live a good life? Those are the reasons, that those are the motivations, the catalyzers behind this book, What Really Matters. That's what prompted me as a Christian to want to delve into these matters, Brian.
1: You know, one of the things I appreciate when I had a chance to hear you speak at a forum that we were both at recently was that oftentimes when I listen to people communicate, they are focused almost exclusively on the symptoms without helping people understand how you got those symptoms. You know, if I have the flu and I just think it's something and I just deal with a runny nose, I'm not going to deal with a fever. You got to understand some deeper stuff. And you do a wonderful job doing some exegesis, some cultural anthropological work and those types of things, help us understand how we arrive. And one of the things that as Americans, I think most all of us would say, we have a sense of rugged individualism. And sometimes rugged can be a good thing, and sometimes rugged can be radical individualism. And certainly as we understand, if we take it into the New Testament world and how Jesus has designed people to work communally instead of exclusively as individuals, when you take something like radical individualism and it's embraced wrongly, improperly, or misunderstand responsibility, all those things are mixed in there. What happens in everyday life?
22: Well, I'll tell you, that is the $64,000 question of 21st century America. Mm. And in What Really Matters, I pick up precisely that narrative. Now, there are two ways to answer this wonderful question, and I'm going to start with, I think, the one that is most important. I think we have to rewind the tape, as we baby boomers say, to 2010. All right. Because something incredibly important happened in 2010. That is the start of the smartphone era. And in that era, unlike any other moment in American history, you have a digital device, this kind of rectangle that seems often chained to our wrists. And what happens in that era is young people, young men, young women, they begin, to use it. And then in a very rapid amount of time, not just digitally, Brian, but relationally, mm-hmm. Here's what happens. Siloing. Isolation, digital distraction, people who do not meet in person any longer, but they meet online. They create friend groups virtually, and then they defriend people. In other words, I love the way that you started this marvelous question, because we are made for relationships. I mean, if you flew in from planet Mars and wanted to understand the uniqueness of humans, the first thing you would say, after you'd say they're rather miraculously made, you would say these are incredibly relational, human beings. We are. That's how we're made. Mm-hmm. But if you create the centerpiece of the whole thing as a catalyzer that pushes people away from each other, what do you get? You get the lowest marriage rates in American history. Right. You get the lowest fertility rates in American history. You have suicide and self-harm rates for adolescents, particularly girls. And listen to this, Brian, if I may. Those rates have quadrupled directly since 2010, the smartphone era. You have 60% of girls and you have 30% of boys who report feeling persistent feelings of loneliness. Mm-hmm. So I don't want to obsess about this point, but I would say that at the 50,000 feet, if you want to answer what's different and how and why do we explain this era, in large measure, you have to come back to the digital revolution.
1: You know, obviously we're here on WAVA Radio, Christian Talk Radio. We call it life-changing talk radio. Good News for the City is about the truth of Scripture, the good news of the gospel. But all truth is God's truth. Sometimes we stumble across it in a way different than revealed through the Scriptures. And the things that you're talking about right now, they're sociologically proved. You know, Jonathan Haidt, if you're familiar with the book, The Anxious Generation, is probably one of the premier people talking in the same manner that you are, who doesn't have this sort of relationship with Jesus Christ. That this isn't a discussion around Jesus or not Jesus. This is about how we are made. And of course, we believe we are made by God. And so there's something behind it that when we separate ourselves, fall into that rugged individuality, or in some cases, the you do you mindset. You know, I kind of appreciate sometimes people staying out of my business. I'm sure you do as well. But I don't think that when most people say you do you, that means stay out of my business. It creates some other greater problem. When you talk about that you do you mindset, how is that ultimately harmful to people in society?
22: Well, my book picks up precisely the answer, if I may, Brian, to that question, because lonely, atomized individualism is, in fact, the kind of defining moment for the rising generation of young American men and women. And yet, I think it's very important. And by the way, I don't mind saying I'm an inveterate optimist. I mean, I believe our best days are ahead of us. Mm. And I actually believe as a Christian that discouragement and despair is a sin, because I believe it negates the hope of Jesus Christ. You know, Christ is risen, and redemption and restoration and regeneration are possible. So I think we have to begin with that premise. So you and I have now, you know, kind of discussed and diagnosed, you know, kind of the problem under the engine, to carry on your metaphor. But I think we have to say something else. Here's what we need to say. What in the world, from an excellent standpoint, is happening to young American men between the ages, say, of 18 and 25? Because of a sudden, by large numbers, they are telling reliable people that faith, religion, and things of the Spirit have become immeasurably important to them. They are saying things like, I want to be married. I want to have children. I do not want to miss the miracle and blessing of being a father. I mean, this is quite remarkable. People who track this over many years will tell you that if, Brian, you and I were having this discussion, even 10 years ago, we would have said on these questions, it's mostly a flat line or often, a trajectory downward. But of a sudden, it no longer is. And I think it's unusual in a very good way that when people go to church and they notice this large number of young men in their pews, in their congregations, in their parishes, it's not by coincidence. It's not an anecdote. It's actually real. And the challenge now is that in this same demography, we have to address, and I believe that we will address it seriously and successfully, the other millions of young American men who are not working. They're not looking for a job. They're not in school. They're not applying in school. And they make themselves unmarriageable. But I think largely, Brian, it's because they've lived through historic levels of dysfunction and brokenness in their own families and in their own communities. Mm-hmm. So we have restoration to do, but I believe we can address and resolve this. I think we can do it.
1: We're talking here in Good News for the City today with Timothy Gagline. He is the Vice President of External and Government Relations at Focus on the Family and author of a fairly new book called What Really Matters, Restoring a Legacy of Faith, Freedom, and Family. You just mentioned the term unmarriageable. I know it caught my attention when I heard you speak early before, because going back to this idea that we can often silo out the issues and not see the interconnected nature of them. You know, you mentioned in the time I heard you talk about, it's easy to say women are just trying to be after a career, this, that, or whatever it be, and men are sitting in their basements, if we're going to take stereotypes, playing video games of their parents' home in their 30s. But you talked about this interconnected nature, like, you know, maybe some women don't want to get married, but maybe they don't see marriage material. Maybe, as you just mentioned, some of the men are acting in a particular way. And what I find fascinating is the overlap that you have seen diagnosed and are helping other people see between faith, freedom, and family. Why do they belong together, for those who haven't read the book yet?
22: Yeah. Well, may I say, I love your two-part questions, because you are absolutely right, Brian. They are bookends. you have large numbers historically of upwardly mobile women. They are educated. They are affluent. There are more women in higher education, both as undergraduates and in graduate degrees now than men. And so that is a factor. However, here's the leveling wind, that when progressive blue state or urban women are asked the question, or when ruby red conservative, you know, rural or, you know, ex-urban women are asked, when they are asked, what are you looking for in a potential husband? And if you want to have children, what are you looking for? I promise you, women in both those camps, as different as they are on a host of issues, they say precisely the same thing when it comes to a potential husband and a father. They want stability. They want continuity as an economic contributor. If they're going to have children, they want a father who's going to be present. And I'll tell you, when you see this chasm of otherwise unmarriageable men, I think we have to conclude aspirationally that there are millions of women who, in fact, want to be married, but they look at the landscape and they say, dating is a challenge. Finding a marriageable man is a challenge. And by the way, this is not to negate the frustration that many young American men say about the dating process. Mm-hmm. I mean, we are living not through only a loneliness crisis, we're living through a dating recession. Large percentages of American men and women tell reliable people that they don't know how to ask for a date. They're tired of the swiping generation. This goes back to the question of relationships.
1: Sure. Well, not to sound like the old man sitting on his porch waving his cane, but I'm amening you internally, so I'm going to say it externally, that how these are all interconnected, you mentioned back going to 2010, and when you create an environment that assumes connection really happens exclusively digitally, it makes some of these necessary skills to not only succeed in our business world or our chosen profession, but relation with other people very limited. You know, the amount of stories is I deal with young people who you say, I'm dating someone. Like, have you ever met them in person? No, we're just online dating. I'm like, I'm not sure that fits the actual definition that I grew up with dating, or that they have hard conversations via text. And not that there's anything wrong with that, but often when I teach communication, I tell people, listen, the lowest, worst, most inefficient form of communication on the planet is text. It's better than not saying anything, but it shouldn't just stay there. And so this shows up, but we see all these things that you're talking about, if we open up scripture, as the type of people that Jesus is calling us to be with his help, people of faith, people that understand what it means not just to mature in our walk with God through the help of the Holy Spirit and sanctification, but also how that shows up in our faith, how that shows up in our family. And I find something very interesting about what I've heard you do. And that is, you're breaking through what I think to be is sometimes a lot of noise and chatter, and doing it in a way that is inconsistent with how our culture often does it. Our culture at this particular point in time, at least this is my personal belief, often looks to the loudest and sometimes most obnoxious voice in the room to dominate the conversation. And I think somehow we have taken that on as we've observed it as that is the way. And so that many times when we're talking about these significant issues of faith, of family, and of freedom, people are already tense because they think it's going to be argumentative and combative instead of being able to engage. And so scripture talks about being people who speak in a way that build other people up, being people who speak lovingly. But how does a Christian, in your opinion, in this culture, speak lovingly and clear, right? Because Jesus was full of grace and truth. He didn't substitute truth for grace or grace for truth. He did them both. How do we do that well without sounding harsh or angry?
22: I think that the first thing is that we have to understand as Christians what we're up against.
1: Yes.
22: And that is that we are confronting the dogmas of liberal secularism. We are confronting an onslaught of a secular progressivism that is different in this era than any other era. And so we have to come to the moment where we say that we are in a country, culture, and civilization in an immeasurable large, complex, and continental nation, you know, of 340, you know, million souls. And so we have to be comfortable that we're in a time when we're often speaking with people who have no idea what we are talking about.
1: That's right.
22: When we When we speak about the Bible, when we speak about the natural nuclear family, when we champion the goodness of marriage, the goodness of babies, the goodness of children, when we talk about the importance of a community that is rooted in faith and fellowship over time, when we champion intergenerational members of the same family who actually get along and love one another despite differences, to millions of Americans, this is all rather mysterious. So I think it is always important and always, you know, I'm using that word very carefully, Brian. I believe it is always important to be civil, magnanimous, and diplomatic. Mm. I think we have to understand that before we can persuade anybody, we have to become comfortable that verbally,

0: about Easter, who had no idea who Jesus was and how Easter worked. And he explained it to his son, obviously not believing in Jesus as Messiah, not believing how Jesus rose from the dead, but explained it accurately, to which his eight-year-old looked at him and said, "So you're telling me Jesus was a zombie?" And so when I heard that, I thought to myself, what a great encapsulation of understanding something technically, but not sharing some same foundational base. And so I think a lot of times, especially as believers, listeners here to Good News for the City, WAVA, we have probably a pretty similar foundational base in knowledge. How do we engage that? Now, of course, one of the things we want to do is not give away your whole book. We're going to have you back here in just a few moments, or actually next week for the part two of this show, looking at your book, What Really Matters, Restoring a Legacy of Faith, Freedom, and Family. But maybe in the last 2 minutes or so before I let you go, if listeners were going to go out and buy the book, what would you hope if there's like one thing that they would walk away after reading it that they would do, live, or act maybe differently than they currently are?
1: The thing that I want readers to take away from my book, What Really Matters, Brian, is that marriage orients men and women toward the future, because it asks them not just to commit to each other, but to plan and to earn, to save and to devote themselves to advancing their children's prospects. And this book champions marriage, family, parenting, human life, religious liberty, conscience rights, parental rights, pronouns with fixed meanings. And it comes at a cultural moment where we don't just want to understand what's going on, because What Really Matters is certainly about that. But this book has a very practical effect, which is, here is the diagnosis of where we're at culturally, but here are practical recommendations of what you can do to help restore marriage, family, parenting. It's very practical. The book, I pray, is a tool in the toolbox. You know, I have found, Brian, over time, just as one Christian, that I'm on a pilgrimage, kind of an unexpected journey. And I hope that What Really Matters is a reflection of a brother in Christ who champions the permanent things, but who also says, here are practical ways to make an impact. And if people are listening and want to make a practical impact where God has planted them, that's what Really Matters is designed to do.
0: And listeners, I hope as you've been listening to our conversation today with Tim Gagelin, you've already caught that just by our conversation and how he's practically applying this. Because we all know we can live in a world that sometimes would diagnose a problem well, but gives us no practical help of what to do about it. Certainly we know, because of the gospel and the truth of Jesus Christ and his power in us to change us, we have a role in this. And certainly Tim's book, What Really Matters, Restoring a Legacy of Faith, Freedom, and Family, will help us live that out just a little bit better. Tim, again, thank you for being with us today. I look forward to having you back next week and picking up on our conversation.
1: Thanks so much, Brian. Be of good cheer.
0: If there's someone looking for you, can they find you online? How would they get a hold of you? Just go wherever books are sold to get it, or do you have a place where you're out there in the social media world?
1: You bet. Yes. What Really Matters is widely available wherever people like to buy books. And you can always find me easily at Focus on the Family and The Daily Citizen.
0: There you go. And of course, if you want to get a hold of me, you can get a hold of me at least two ways. Comment at WAVA.com and that email will get to me. Or you can call me where I work all the other time at Christian Fellowship Church in Ashburn, Virginia, 703-729-3900. But until next time, my friends, remember, it's the gospel that makes a way.
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4: SRN News, I'm Mary Rose. Senator Lindsey Graham, a close ally of President Donald Trump, has died after a brief illness, according to his office. The South Carolina Republican was 71. Graham was known for advocating a strong U.S. foreign policy. He initially opposed President Trump and ran against him for presidency in 2016, but later became a staunch supporter. Graham had just returned from Ukraine, where he'd met with Ukrainian President Zelensky. Graham was known for advising the president on matters such as Iran and Russia. President Trump said Graham sounded a little bit tired but perfect when the senator called the president Saturday night after returning from his trip. Iranian state media are now reporting new attacks on military targets on an Iranian island near the Strait of Hormuz. This is SRN News.
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6: Hello and welcome to another edition of Discoveries in Health. I'm your host, Chris McKay, and I'm really glad you're with me today because today we're going to be talking about an issue that affects each and every one of us, and that's stress. And believe it or not, whether it's job stress, financial stress, family stress, or even the little things that we're told not to stress about, any form of stress takes a serious physical toll on your body. But don't worry, because there is something you can do about your stress. And joining me today on the phone is Dr. Michael Pincus. And Dr. Pincus is going to talk about stress and give us some great information on things that we can do to reduce or even eliminate the negative effects that daily stress has on our bodies. For those of you that may not know Dr. Pincus, he is a nationally recognized authority on natural and alternative health. He's worked with top Hollywood celebrities, professional and Olympic athletes, and he continues to be involved in the latest research into today's top health concerns. And Dr. Pincus, thanks so much for being with us today.
7: Thanks, Chris. Great to be with you.
6: So let's get right into this whole stress issue. You know, stress is such a normal part of our daily routine these days, but why should we all be concerned about it? And more specifically, what's going on in our bodies and what are the warning signs that we should be looking for?
7: Well, you know, there's two ways to look at stress. One is what we call mental stress.
6: Uh-huh.
7: And the other is how stress affects your body. As a doctor, I'm more interested in how it affects your body.
6: Sure.
7: So the way stress affects the body is this. When a person's under stress, the body transposes the stress into tension.
6: Okay.
7: And your muscles end up contracting. And everyone feels that in their upper back and neck. You feel the tightness.
6: Right.
7: As a doctor, I'm more concerned about the muscles that you don't feel. such as the muscles in the arteries.
8: Oh, okay.
7: That tighten up. And the muscles, the heart is a giant muscle.
8: Oh, right.
7: And the muscles in and around your digestive tract.
8: Mm-hmm, mm-hmm.
7: Because these are the things that are resulting in heart disease, digestive difficulties. And I want to talk a little bit in your show today about nutrition, because there are two nutrients that completely handle the body in terms of stress.
8: Okay.
7: Now, according to the research that I've been involved with, it's as simple as calcium and magnesium.
8: Calcium and magnesium.
7: Right.
8: Okay.
9: When you're deficient in calcium and magnesium, a lot of things can happen. Calcium, magnesium, for example, is needed in order to go to sleep at night. And how many people do you know they just don't sleep well? You wake up tired, your body hurts more, pretty soon it starts to wear you down, and pretty soon you get sick and you have a condition. And people are suffering from pain and osteoporosis and fibromyalgia and cramps in their legs and weird illnesses. So there's something wrong with this picture. And it has to do with not how much calcium someone's taking in their diet or how many calcium supplements or how many antacids you chew. It has to do with simple absorption. Is that calcium getting absorbed into your body?
8: With calcium being something to deal with stress, isn't calcium for building bones?
7: Well, yes. Okay.
8: Yeah.
7: And it does build your teeth. But you see, 1% of the calcium actually circulates in your blood.
9: So when that 1% starts to drop, it could affect your heart, your brain, your kidneys, your organs, and your body shuts down, actually dies.
8: Wow.
7: So 1% of the calcium always has to be in your system. And there's two sources of calcium. One is in the diet.
8: Yeah.
7: And two is from the bones themselves.
8: The body will absorb it back from the bones if it needs it?
7: That's right.
8: I see.
7: And what you just discussed right now leads to one of the major causes of a condition that's affecting 25 million Americans right now, which is called osteoporosis.
8: Right.
7: Which is a weakening of the bone.
8: Now, and that's due to the body deriving the calcium from the bones instead of from nutrition.
7: Yep.
8: Okay.
7: And so what we have to do is we have to find a way to put calcium back in the diet. Now, you think that would be really easy.
8: Sure, just drink milk.
7: Just drink milk or, you know, eat a lot of green leafy vegetables and that sort of thing. But first of all, people don't do that.
8: Right.
7: And second of all, the quality of the calcium that comes from our diet has been decreasing in the last 50 years.
8: Really?
7: Yeah, because things like pasteurization, foods are irradiated, the calcium is leached from the soils,
9: and people are taking medications that block it. So
7: the actual calcium is not being absorbed in the body.
8: Okay.
7: And then you see people taking Tums and calcium supplements, you know, they buy at the health food store or drugstore.
8: Right, right.
7: But these calciums don't absorb in the body.
8: That's interesting.
7: For a couple of reasons. One, when you take let's say an antacid that has the calcium in it, like a Tums, first of all, calcium does not absorb in the body unless it's in an acidic environment. But see, what happens when you take a Tum? Whoa. It's an antacid.
8: Oh, okay.
7: So even if you're getting calcium in the antacid itself, it's not being absorbed.
8: I see, because it has to be in an acid environment for it to be absorbed.
7: Exactly.
8: Okay.
7: Now, we have a product called the CalMax formula.
9: My CalMax formula is natural.
7: And the difference is that
9: it's a powder. And what happens is you put in hot water, and you mix it up, and you drink it down. So it's in a liquid instead of a pill.
7: And it absorbs into your system.
8: Wow. So that solves that problem then.
7: Well, yeah, because when calcium and magnesium are in a liquid state, it absorbs 10 times better than in any other state.
8: Wow. That's great. Matter of fact, yes, I'm reading the can right now. It says a fast-absorbing calcium and magnesium beverage powder.
9: Well, it comes down to absorption. One of the ways to tell if you're not absorbing calcium is take a look at what drugs you're taking. Are you on high blood pressure medication? Do you need something for your kidneys? Are you on pain medications? Do you need sleeping pills? If the calcium and especially the magnesium is being absorbed, you're not going to suffer from all these things. My CalMax formula does absorb incredibly in the body. The thing is that when you take my CalMax formula, but not like, well, will I feel better? I have thousands of people writing me and say, Dr. Pincus, I can't believe it. 30 minutes after I took the CalMax, the pain in my wrist went away, or I was able to sleep for the first time in years. I mean, this is really amazing.
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7: Oh, yeah. 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I'd like to do something very special for the listeners today, so I'm going to give away an extra free bottle of my CalMax formula to the first 100 callers.
10: 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If you're just joining us, I've got Dr. Michael Pincus on the phone today, and we're talking about something that we're all too familiar with these days, and that's stress. And we're finding out about the damage that everyday stress can do to our bodies, the warning signs that we should be aware of, and what we can do to alleviate and even eliminate the effects of stress. And Dr. Pincus, you were talking earlier about calcium and magnesium and how we need these nutrients in our bodies to fight the effects of stress, and how your CalMax formula can help us in this battle against stress. I'd like to talk for a minute about how the magnesium factors in. I mean, I'm starting to understand about the calcium, but what does magnesium do?
7: Well, we're talking about stress, and we're talking about stress affects the body. And first of all, in order to function at all, your body needs magnesium. It's probably, of all the vitamins I could list, magnesium is probably the most important vitamin on the planet right now.
8: I've not heard a whole lot about magnesium. I mean, why is magnesium so important?
7: There's over 325 biochemical reactions that magnesium is involved with. It's almost like a hormone.
8: Wow.
7: And, for example, with low levels of magnesium, your heart won't beat.
8: Ooh.
7: Very important factor in life.
8: Yeah, right? Yeah, I would say so.
7: Yeah, in fact, let me just read a list of some of the conditions associated with magnesium deficiencies.
8: Okay.
7: You have attention deficit disorder, Alzheimer's, anxiety, asthma, autism, chronic fatigue syndrome, congestive heart disease, constipation, diabetes, fibromyalgia, high blood pressure, insomnia, migraine headaches, multiple sclerosis, muscle cramps, Parkinson's, osteoporosis, and the list just goes on and on and on.
8: And this is associated with a lack of magnesium in the body?
7: Simply a lack of magnesium.
8: Holy cow.
7: So it's nothing to really mess around with. Now what happens is this. You need the magnesium in your body in order for the calcium to be absorbed.
8: Oh, so it's a necessary thing in order to get the first component, which is calcium.
7: That's right. They work in combination with each other. Now, there's many more practical applications of this CalMax formula.
8: Mm-hmm.
7: First of all, like I said, you drink it, so it gets into your system.
8: Okay.
7: And one of the first things we use it for in our clinic is for people who are under a lot of stress and they can't sleep well at night. It works better than anything I've ever seen for people that have trouble sleeping.
8: Really?
7: Because it relaxes your body, and you actually feel the relaxation after you drink the a cup of the CalMax formula.
8: Hmm. Interesting.
7: Now, the other thing that it's really, really good for are people who are in pain.
8: Okay.
7: And I have a whole bunch of stories to tell you and case studies of people actually taking the CalMax formula and getting rid of pain. And this is including arthritic-type pain, fibromyalgia, which is a form of arthritis, back pain, muscle spasms, migraine headaches. There's a whole category of areas I'd like to discuss with you.
8: Wow, that's fantastic. Some of those things that you've named seem to be age-related or things that we experience as we grow older. Is there a link there?
7: Yeah, there's a vicious circle that I'd like to discuss. What happens is that when a person has a magnesium deficiency, specifically mm-hmm. magnesium, they don't absorb their foods well. And so they go into what we call malabsorption syndrome,
8: okay.
7: which millions and millions of Americans have. And it's not like you feel sick or, you know, this or that. You might be, over time, just starting to feel more tired and tired and tired.
8: Mm-hmm.
7: And that's just a real gradual over time type of thing. And a lot of people justify that they're getting old and they just need more rest or whatever.
8: Right, that's what I would think.
7: Now what happens is that when you get less absorption, you actually increase the deficiency in your system of magnesium.
8: Wow.
7: And that starts to take the calcium out of the bones. You start getting bone loss. You start getting muscle loss because it also reduces the muscle mass. And pretty soon, before you know it, you are feeling old.
8: Yeah.
7: And your body's actually starting to manifest it.
8: Wow. All due to a simple lack of these nutrients.
7: Calcium, magnesium. Now, let me tell you, and it is simple. The problem in being a doctor and a researcher is how do you get this into the system? The formula that we have, the CalMax formula, is so fantastic because it's in a powdered form. You take hot water and you put it in a cup, take a teaspoon of this powder and mix it in.
8: Yeah.
7: And you drink this cup down.
8: That's great.
7: Well, the absorption rate is really incredible because it actually goes right into your bloodstream.
10: 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Calcium's role in cardiovascular health, osteoporosis, diabetes, depression, fatigue. 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
7: And don't forget, Chris, I'm going to give away an extra free bottle of my CalMax formula to the first 100 callers, so it's really important for your listeners to pick up the phone and take advantage of that.
10: Well, thank you for doing that, Dr. Pincus. 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Well, if you're just joining us, I've got Dr. Michael Pincus on the phone today, and he's telling us about stress and how important it is to ensure that you've got the proper nutrients in your system, specifically calcium and magnesium, and how much of an impact that has on our overall health. So I guess one of the things that people should really be aware of is, because this isn't an instant thing that triggers you to say, oh, I'm sick, but, you know, instead happens gradually over time, it's very possible that people might not even be aware that there is a deficiency of calcium and magnesium in their body.
7: Well, that's the thing, is that deficiencies are not like, a water main breaking where you have a real noticeable thing. Deficiencies
8: right.
7: are little drips, little leaks here and there. And so what we have is a cumulative effect where a person starts to go downhill just a little bit at a time.
8: Yeah.
7: To the point where they don't realize how bad they've actually gotten before it's too late.
8: Hmm. Dr. Pincus, you had mentioned insomnia. We talked about that a little bit. What about back pain?
7: Calcium magnesium is excellent for back pain because the calcium goes into the muscles.
8: Mm-hmm.
7: The magnesium actually helps the transmitters in the nerve. And when you take this CalMax formula, many times it will calm your back pain.
8: Wow.
7: I know I a couple years ago, I herniated a disc in my back.
8: Mm-hmm.
7: And I was trying everything, and I took out the CalMax formula. And I drank it, and I couldn't believe the difference. Within about a half hour, I was functional again.
8: Hmm.
7: Now, it wasn't completely gone, but I drank it over a 10-day period,
8: yeah.
7: And it completely alleviated the problem.
8: Now, what about heart disease?
7: Well, heart disease is something you have to watch out for, both dietarily and going down the genetic line.
8: Yeah.
7: And if anyone has any history of heart disease or you've even had bypass surgery, you should be on this CalMax formula. And I can't say that without enough emphasis, because it's something that will completely give you a new lease on life.
8: Isn't that amazing? We had talked about arthritis. What about joint pain?
7: Well, the arthritic joints really respond to this. And I recently gave a can of this to a lady who was suffering from fibromyalgia, where she was having pain in just about every joint in her body.
8: Mm-hmm.
7: It could be in her knee, it could be in her neck, it could be in her elbow. And I gave it to her 1 week, and I saw her the next week, and I swear, Chris, I did not recognize her.
8: Really?
7: Just as a lady that was 64 years old, and the first time I saw her, she looked like she was 84 years old, and the week later, she was bright, she had a beautiful smile, her eyes were gleaming, and I honestly had to ask my wife who this lady was, and sure enough, she was the one who took a week of the formula, the CalMax formula, and she said she got a really good week of sleep for the first time in years.
8: Wow.
7: And that her pain was much better, and she ordered 3 more cans for me.
8: Wow.
7: She was giving it out to her friends.
8: That's amazing.
7: And when I use this with the professional athletes, I'm a doctor for the U.S. Olympic team, and I had a number of athletes using this before their events so they could sleep well, and they'd wake up and their muscles were in real relaxed shape.
8: Wow. You really wouldn't think that such a small component of your normal diet can make such a profound impact over the way that you feel.
7: Well, see, what's happened, Chris, is that in the last 50 years, the American diet has greatly changed, and the nutrition has greatly changed.
8: Mm-hmm.
7: And add to that the medications. Many people are on blood pressure medications or anti-anxiety drugs or heart medications, and many of these things also block the absorption of calcium and magnesium in the system.
8: Wow.
7: So the very drugs that are treating the conditions that your body is experiencing, because it's deficient in calcium and magnesium, it's also blocking further absorption.
8: Isn't that something?
7: So it's really a rat
8: it's,
7: race out
8: yeah,
7: there.
8: Yeah, it sounds like it's a vicious circle.
7: It sure is. And we're, what are you going to do? So my formula is try the things that are simple first.
8: Yeah.
7: You have nothing to lose. This is not going to hurt you. Put it that way.
8: Yeah.
7: You have nothing to lose.
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10: 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If you just tuned in, we're talking with Dr. Michael Pincus about stress and the negative effects that everyday stress has on your body, whether it's job stress, financial stress, family stress. Any form of stress takes a serious physical toll on your body. And Dr. Pincus, you were talking about how your CalMax formula can help us in this battle against stress. And I guess this is something everyone should be aware of, whether you're 24 or 94.
7: Well, I've used it for many, many years as a younger person, and now as I'm aging as well, I use this, and it definitely helps me sleep better.
10: Mm-hmm.
7: It helps control the stress of the workaday world, and many people will just be amazed how this actually works, because our formula has a chemical reaction that occurs before you actually ingest it.
10: Mm-hmm.
7: CalMax is pre-dissolved. It doesn't get lodged in your system. And so what happens is that when people drink the CalMax, it's like an infusion into your body. It's like, whoa, it's like decompressing. And so people who are in pain, they take the CalMax, the calcium magnesium gets into the muscles and it starts to relax it.
10: Dr. Pincus, you talked earlier about how stress affects your energy, and I'd like you to elaborate a little bit more on that subject, if you would. I mean, does stress really affect our energy levels?
7: Good question. Because energy is like the biggest thing right now, like people, chronic fatigue syndrome, PMS, and fibromyalgia. Like wiping people out. And that's the key to low energy, is a lot of it's caused by pain, feeling old, your joints don't move well. This kind of wipes you out. It drains your energy. And then you get tired and you go to sleep. Guess what? You don't sleep. Now, I'm telling you, like, common scenarios due to a lack of calcium and magnesium in your system. When you have the CalMax, and the first thing that happens, you take it 20 minutes before you go to bed,
10: mm-hmm.
7: you get a good night's sleep. And you wake up feeling refreshed and your energy comes back.
10: Is CalMax safe? I mean, you're telling us how powerful CalMax is, and I'm just wondering if you can ever take too much, or if it's safe to take if you're already on any supplements or medications.
7: CalMax has never, ever been shown to interact poorly with any medication. Okay, it's 100% natural, it's safe. And, you know, our formula doesn't contain sugar, which is in a lot of calcium products, wheat, soy, gluten, lactose, or anything that people are trying to avoid. CalMax doesn't have any of that. But you see, the point is that if you're a person who's a diabetic, you're on high blood pressure, you've had bypass surgery, guess what? You are deficient. You are deficient in the calcium and magnesium.
8: Dr. Pincus, unfortunately, we're about out of time. 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I mean, who can really benefit from this?
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21: 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This is the most desperate need that you have. The Father has given unto us that we should be called the children of God.

0: This series is one of my favorite because every time Rabbi teaches on this topic, I feel like I get closer to God. Hello and welcome to Discovering the Jewish Jesus. I'm your host, Dustin Roberts, and I want you to know that at your very core, there's a longing to know where you came from and where you fit in. The Bible tells us that this longing isn't accidental, but God desires us to know Him as Father. And in today's message, Rabbi Schneider shows us who the Father is and how identifying as His child changes everything. Rabbi?
1: Who is Father? More than anything else, beloved one, you and I need to know Father God as our own daddy and to understand that we are the children of His own loins. You know what John the Apostle said in the book of 1 John chapter 3, verse 1? He said this, "Behold what manner of love the Father has given unto us that we should be called the children of God." Because knowing God as Father is the aim to which the gospel destinies us to, and it's the reason that the Father sent Jesus to us. Many of us, as I've been sharing, have made it all about Jesus, and in so doing, we've missed the mark. Because even though Jesus is God and we worship Jesus as God, the end is not Jesus, but Jesus came to bring us into relationship with the Father. Don't misunderstand me. We're in relationship with our Messiah Jesus forever. We're going to stand before Him in heaven and cast our crowns at His feet for coming for us, for saving us, for dying for our sins. And there's no way to the Father but through Jesus. But at the end of the day, it's the Father that sent Jesus to us to bring us into relationship with Himself. This is why Paul said in Romans 8:15 that we've received the spirit of adoption by which we now cry out, Abba, Daddy. Abba, Father God. God wants you and I, beloved one, to know Him as Father. You see, this is the most desperate need that you have. Let's go back historically and kind of put this in perspective. Did you know that the first man, Adam, was actually called a son of God? Adam was called God's son. So we see, for example, in the book of Luke, chapter number 3, verse 38, this statement. Speaking of the genealogy, it says that the son of Enosh, the son of Seth, the son of Adam, get it now, the son of God. Adam was literally called God's son. God created Adam, get it now, in His own image so that God could relate to Adam as a father and a son. Just like we sometimes have children. When I say sometimes, I'm just saying for those of us that have children, and our children are in our own likeness, and we can relate to our children as moms and dads, so too God created Adam in His own image that He could relate to Adam as a son. And so Adam is called the son of God. But what happened? Lucifer, Satan, was in the garden lurking, right? And Satan had already been cast out of heaven. Why was Satan cast out of heaven? Listen to me, because Satan didn't want a father. Satan didn't want God to be his father. Satan wanted to be independent. He wanted to be like God. And so we see, for example, in the book of Isaiah and in the book of Ezekiel, we see here a description of who Satan is and what he was like. So, for example, in Isaiah chapter 14, verse 13 and 14, we read this. The Lord here, prophetically referring to the devil, He said this, "But you said in your heart, I will ascend to heaven. I will raise my throne above the stars of God, and I will sit on the mount of assembly in the recesses of the north." And of course, north means up. "I will ascend above the heights of the cloud. I will make myself like the Most High." And so what was in Satan's heart? He said, "I will ascend above the heights, and I will make myself like the Most High God." In Ezekiel chapter 28, we find an even more elaborate description of what was in Satan's heart and what caused him to be cast out of heaven down to the earth. Listen, again, the word of the Lord came to me saying, Ezekiel 28, "Son of man, take up a lamentation over the king of Tyre and say to him," this was a prophetic person that represented a greater prophetic reality. "Thus says the Lord God, you had the seal of perfection, full of wisdom and perfect in beauty. You were in Eden, the garden of God. Every precious stone was your covering. The ruby, the topaz, and the diamond. The beryl, the onyx, and the jasper. The lapis, the lazuli, the turquoise, the emerald. The gold and the workmanship of your settings and sockets was in you. On the day that you were created, they were prepared. You are the anointed cherub who covers, and I placed you there. You were on the holy mountain of God. You walked in the midst of the stones of fire. You were blameless in your ways from the day you were created until unrighteousness was found in you. By the abundance of your trade, you were internally filled with violence and you sinned. Therefore, I cast you out as profane from the mountain of God. And I have destroyed you, O covering cherub, from the midst of the stones of fire. Your heart was lifted up. Here we go now. Pride. Your heart was lifted up because of your beauty. You corrupted your wisdom by reason of your splendor. I cast you to the ground. I put you out before kings that they may see you. And so what happened? This one whom pride arose in, Satan, Lucifer, he wanted to become like God. He wanted to rise above God. He wanted no father in his life anymore. He wanted to be the end of all things. He was cast out. He was cast to the earth. And what did he seduce Adam with, who was called, we just saw, the Son of God? Adam in Luke 3:38 was called the Son of God. What did Satan seduce Adam with? He said, if you eat from this tree, right, in the book of Genesis, chapter 3, Lucifer said, if you eat from this tree, you will become like God. Isn't that exactly what Satan said in heaven, which caused him to be cast out? So we see now that same spirit that's in Satan that resulted in him being cast out of heaven, we now see him tempting Adam, who was called God's son, with that same spirit. And when Adam fell for it through the deception of his wife Eve, right? It all started out with the devil who tempted Eve and said to Eve, if you eat from it, you're going to become like God. Then Eve seduced Adam. And then when they ate from it, what happened? Separation took place. Immediately they realized they were naked and they lost, beloved, get it now, a sense of sonship. This is very important because mankind, humankind was created originally to walk in sonship with God. And again, when I say sonship, I'm speaking of both daughters and sons, to know God as Father. The book of Corinthians chapter 6 tells us, God says, come to me and I'll receive you as sons and daughters. So we were created to be the daughters and the sons of God. But when Adam sinned, the sense of sonship was lost. So the Father sent Jesus to restore us to that original relationship where we could know God as God. I want to just take a step back again. I want to show you this in the book of Genesis, chapter number 3. Once again, Adam is called in Luke 3:38, the Son of God. But then in Genesis, chapter 3, verse 1 through 10, let's just go back historically because I want you to see this is solid, grounded, Bible, foundational doctrine today. I don't want you just to feel this. I want you to actually see it rooted in the Word. Let's see what happened with the fall of man. Genesis 3, 1 through 10. Now the serpent, and by the way, the book of Revelation speaks of the devil and it says the serpent of old. So here we go. The last book in the Bible, the book of Revelation, which was revealed to John through Jesus's angel, calls the devil in the book of Revelation the serpent of old. So when we read Genesis chapter 3, we're reading about the one that Jesus revealed to us is the one that's responsible for all this in the book of Revelation. So here we go. Genesis 3. Now the serpent was more crafty than any beast of the field, which the Lord God had made. And he said to the woman, indeed, has God said, you shall not eat from any tree of the garden? The woman said to the serpent, from the fruit of the trees of the garden we may eat. But from the fruit of the tree which is in the middle of the garden, God has said, you shall not eat from it or touch it, or you will die. The serpent said to the woman, you surely will not die. For God knows that in the day you eat from it, your eyes will be open and you'll be like God. Now, this is exactly what the devil did that caused him to get cast out of heaven. So now here he is. He's taking that same personality that got him cast out of heaven and he's bringing mankind into it. What happened when the devil took that root? He was cast out of heaven. So then when Eve and Adam ate of the fruit at the devil's seduction, they were then cast from the Father's presence as well. The devil once again said, when you eat from it, your eyes will be open. You'll be like God, knowing good and evil. When the woman saw that the tree was good for food and that the tree was desirable to make one wise, she took from its fruit and ate, and she gave also to her husband with her, and he ate. Then the eyes of both of them were opened, and they knew that they were naked. And they sewed fig leaves together and made themselves loin coverings. They heard the sound of the Lord God walking in the garden in the cool of the day, and the man and wife hid themselves from the presence of the Lord. Think about this. They start out, get it now, as the son and the daughter of the Father. They started out, beloved church, knowing God as their Father, being blessed in His presence, experiencing intimacy and fellowship with all their needs interiorly being met. And then as soon as they fell for the devil's seduction and ate of the tree, immediately a veil of darkness came over them, separation came over them, and now they realized they were naked because they were no longer Father consciousness. They were now flesh conscious because they were separated from the Father. They were not conscious of Him anymore because that relationship was broken. Now they were only conscious of themselves. And in that state of only being conscious of themselves, fear set in, and so they ran. And so once again, verse 8, they heard the sound of the Lord God walking in the garden in the cool of the day, and man and his wife hid themselves from the presence of the Lord among the trees of the garden. Then the Lord God called to the man and said to him, "Where are you?" He said, "I heard the sound of you in the garden," get it now, "and I was afraid because I was naked, so I hid myself."
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1: The cost of sin, get it now, is becoming an orphan. The price for sinning is becoming an orphan. Remember, I've been teaching in the previous broadcast that in the ancient biblical world, if there was no father in the home, even if there was a mother, if there was no father, the daughter or son was considered an orphan. So when Adam and Eve sinned, they lost relationship with the Father. They were separated. Their spiritual connectivity was broken, and now they became conscious only of themselves. They were orphans. But Jesus came, and He said to us in John chapter 14, "I will not leave you as orphans." And so Jesus's purpose, remember, is to bring us to the Father. Isn't that what Jesus taught? Jesus said, "I am the way, the truth, and the life. No man comes to the Father but through me." And so Jesus said, "I'm going to ascend to the Father. I'm going to present myself to Him. He's going to receive me as a sacrifice for your sins. And when He receives me as a sacrifice for your sins, He is then going to release to you the Holy Spirit through me that's going to bring you back into relationship with your Abba Daddy God, and your orphan sense of life will be gone, and you're going to be restored to relationship, hallelujah, once again, bless the holy name, with Father God." The Lord said in the book of 1 Corinthians chapter 15, verse 22, "As in Adam all die, so also in Christ all will be made alive." Jesus came, beloved one, to bring you out of that sense of being an orphan that all humankind has experienced since Adam, to bring you back into a relationship, to restore you into relationship, hallelujah, with the Father. Jesus's purpose, beloved, is to reveal the Father to you. Jesus said in John 17:26, to the Father, his high priestly prayer. He said to the Father, I have made your name known to them and will make it known so that the love with which you have loved me may be in them and I in them. What name was Yeshua referring to? He's referring to the name Father. You see, the Jewish people already knew God as Yahweh, but they didn't know him as Father. In fact, when Jesus started calling God Father, the religious Jews of his day wanted to stone him to death because they couldn't receive that. They thought it was unholy. They thought it was blasphemous. But the reality is, this is exactly the type of relationship that Abba Yahweh wants us to have with us. That's why Ephesians chapter 1, verse 5 says, he predestined us to adoption as sons through Jesus Christ to himself, according to the kind intention of his will. Jesus had been crucified. They put him in the tomb. We all know Jesus rose from the dead. The stone rolled away. And the women, they came to the tomb and they found that he wasn't there. But Jesus appeared to the woman. As she saw him, she ran up to grab him. And Jesus said, don't cling to me, he said. I have not yet ascended to my God and your God and to my Father and your Father. Jesus said to Mary, don't cling to me, for I have not yet ascended to my God and your God and my Father and your Father. Do you know that because of Jesus and in Jesus, God is just as much your Father as he is Jesus's Father? That in Jesus, you're in Jesus. God chose you in him. And now that you're in Jesus, Father God is just as much your Father as he is Jesus' Father. Now, don't misunderstand me. I know this is hard to digest, and for some, it probably even sounds blasphemous. Don't misunderstand what I'm saying. Jesus will always be Lord. He's always the only begotten Son. But we've been adopted in him, and we're now in Christ. This is what Ephesians chapter 1 tells us. God chose us, get it now, in him. The Father chose us in Jesus. And now that we're in him, the Father is just as much our Father, in a very real sense of the word, as he is Jesus's Father. This is why Jesus prayed in John 17 that the same love that was in him, Jesus prayed, would be in us. The Father and Jesus want us to experience the same sense of belonging, the same sense of love from the Father that Jesus experiences. Beloved, doesn't this touch your heart? Doesn't this rejuvenate your faith? Don't you rejoice in knowing what your destiny is? That your destiny is to know the Father? When you know that you're born of God's Spirit, and in being born of his Spirit, you become his daughter or his son, and that the Father loves you as his own child. Behold what manner of love the Father has given to you, that you are called a child of God, that you're a son or a daughter, and that the same fierce love that the Father loves Jesus with is toward you. When you get a revelation of this and understand where you're going, that you're going into the fullness of this revelation, this experience, beloved, it will change your life. It will free you to run the race. When you get a sense, beloved one, of how loved you are and of your identity by knowing who you are, not the outer man, not how much money you have in the bank, not what car you have or what job you have, not how fat or skinny you are, not how beautiful you are in the flesh. All that is passing away. We all age. All our skin begins to get old. No, it's not the outer man. It's not the circumstantial things that are passing away. I'm talking about what's inside you. When you realize that the real you is a son or a daughter of God and that God loves you and he's your daddy, when you get a hold of this, beloved one, and I'm telling you, it will bring you into freedom. Father, right now in Yeshua's name, I bless every daughter and every son. And every son and every daughter that's under the sound of my voice right now.

0: God and money. We've got to put him first. Some people say that giving financially, tithing, was just something that was in the Old Testament. But in the seventh chapter of the book of Hebrews, we see Abraham come to Melchizedek, the high priest, who is a type of Christ. And when Abraham met Melchizedek, what did Abraham do? He offered up to God through Melchizedek a tenth of all he had. I just want to encourage you today. Let's surrender our whole lives to the Lord, which involves every area, even our finances. Beloved ones, if you're not tithing somewhere, would you tithe to the Lord through discovering the Jewish Jesus? I want to tell you, you'll be blessed and many souls will be saved.
1: Amen. And thank you, Rabbi Schneider. And friends, if the Lord is calling you to give to discovering the Jewish Jesus today, you can give in several convenient ways. 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We are deeply, deeply thankful for every single testimony of salvation and every story of someone who gets closer to the Lord. 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
2: 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And the Lord said, "When you speak these words over my people, I will place my name on them and bless them." Receive the impartations of the Lord's blessings.

0: The Lord bless you and keep you. The Lord make his face shine on you and be gracious to you. The Lord lift you up with his countenance, and the Lord give you, beloved one, his peace. God bless you, and shalom.
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4: SRN News, I'm Mary Rose. Senator Lindsey Graham, a close ally of President Trump, has died after a brief illness. The South Carolina Republican was 71. Graham was known for advocating a strong U.S. foreign policy. He initially opposed President Trump and ran against him for president in 2016, but later became a staunch supporter. Graham had just returned from Ukraine, where he'd met with Ukrainian President Zelensky. Iranian state media are reporting new attacks on military targets on an Iranian island near the Strait of Hormuz. Iran's state-run IRNA news agency cited the island's governor as saying just under a dozen projectiles have been fired since Sunday afternoon and that there were no casualties. There was no immediate comment by the U.S. military, which earlier Sunday said it struck about 140 targets in Iran. This is SRN News.
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12: Understand that the Bible doesn't just have like ideas from God or concepts from God. The words are the word of God, even down to the jot and the tittle, even down to the tense of the words, that it's in present tense and not in past tense, that even that is part of the inspiration of Scripture. Okay, so the Bible doesn't contain the words of God. It is the word of God. It doesn't have just ideas and concepts that are God-inspired. All of that is part of the inspiration of Scripture.
13: There are some autobiographies that I've read and said, did this person actually do this? Sometimes it's easy to doubt the authenticity and authority of God, but it's important to remember that He has provided us a step-by-step guide on how to live for Him, and that the words given are His direct commands to us. In today's message, Pastor Dan emphasizes that the Bible is God's Word. It's not a paraphrase of Him. It's not an idea of Him. It is the actual things that He has said, done, and will do for us. Now here's Pastor Dan in the book of Deuteronomy chapter 25 for today's edition of Ring of Truth.

0: verses 5 to 10, we have the law regarding what is known as a levirate marriage. Levirate, the word means your husband's brother. And we've looked at this before. So if brothers dwell together, and one of them dies and has no son, the widow of the dead man shall not be married to a stranger outside of the family. Her husband's brother shall go into her, take her as his wife, and perform the duty of a husband's brother to her. And it shall be that the firstborn son which she bears will succeed to the name of his dead brother, that his name may not be blotted out of Israel. This was the purpose of this marriage. But if the brother does not want to take his brother's wife, then let his brother's wife go up to the gate to the elders and say, "My husband's brother refuses to raise up a name to his brother in Israel. He will not perform the duty of my husband's brother." And then the elders of his city shall call him and speak to him. But if he stands firm and says, "I do not want to take her as my wife," well, then his brother's wife shall come to him in the presence of the elders, remove his sandal from his foot, spit in his face, and answer and say, "So shall it be done to the man who will not build up his brother's house." And his name shall be called in Israel the house of him who had his sandal removed. Now, this is a custom that is still in practice in many cultures around the world, especially Africa, Asia, the Middle East. A lot of cultures still practice this. And this was done for a couple reasons. This was done, first of all, to protect the widow from poverty. There was no social security back then. And so it was a way of protecting the widow. She stays in the family. She's provided for by the family. And more importantly, it was done to preserve the lineage of the deceased husband, his posterity, because his brother would take the responsibility of having a son with his wife, and that son would be considered the deceased husband's son, and that son would carry on the deceased husband's name and would be his posterity and his lineage. Look again at verse 6, "And it shall be that the firstborn son which she bears will succeed to the name of his dead brother, that his name may not be blotted out of Israel." So this was done to preserve his name, to preserve his lineage. And again, we've seen over and over in the Bible that the Bible emphasizes the importance of children and having a lineage and having a heritage and having a posterity. Very counter to what our culture says today about having children and the importance of children. Look at verse 8 again. So if the brother refuses to fulfill this duty, to fulfill this responsibility and take his brother's widow as his wife and have a son with her that then becomes the heir to her brother or to his brother, if he refuses to do this, verse 8 says, verse 7 says, she goes to the elders of the city and says, "My husband's brother refuses to raise up a name to his brother in Israel, and he will not perform the duty of my husband's brother." This is a law. It's a law for the nation. It's not really like a suggestion. So then the elders of his city shall call him and speak to him. And the word speak here, it has the idea of trying to plead with him or trying to reason with him. And so the elders now go to this man who's not fulfilling his responsibility to his family and to his deceased brother and his widow. And they reason with him and they plead with him to obey this law, fulfill his obligation here as the brother. And if he stands firm and says, "I don't want to. I don't want to take her." Well, then, verse 9, his brother's wife, the widow, shall come to him in the presence of the elders, remove his sandal from his foot, And the reason she removes his sandal from his foot is because he is not walking in the ways of the Lord. He's not doing what God told him to do. He's not walking in the commandments of God. And so you need to take your shoe off because you're not walking in God's ways, is the idea here. And then the widow spits in his face because he has essentially spit in his brother's face, his dead brother's face, and spit in his family's face. And he's dishonored his deceased brother. He's dishonored his family and his family's reputation in the community. And so she spits in his face and answers and says to him, "So shall it be done to the man who will not build up his brother's house, and his name shall be called in Israel." So everybody in the community now, this is not just something within the family, everybody in the community refers to him as the house of him who had his sandal removed. So this guy's got a reputation now that's going to stick with him and stick with his family. That this guy did not do what God told him to do. And this guy dishonored his deceased brother and dishonored his widow sister-in-law and dishonored his family by not fulfilling this responsibility. You remember with the story of Ruth, and Boaz becomes her kinsman redeemer. But if you remember the story, there was a kinsman who was a closer relative to Ruth than Boaz. And Boaz says this, "Hey, this other man is a closer relative. He's got like first right of refusal here. And you have to go to him first." And so Boaz goes to him and says, "Hey, do you want to claim this property, keep it in the family? And oh, by the way, he has a widow. You're going to need to marry his widow and take her as your wife." And that nearest kinsman says, I can't do that. It'll mess up the inheritance that my children will receive if I do that." And so in the story in Ruth, he actually takes his sandal off and hands it to her because he knows I'm not going to do it. And so then Boaz can step in, and Boaz becomes Ruth's kinsman redeemer. Don't you love Boaz? How he goes and he takes care of it for her. And then redeems her. I wish there were some Boazes in this church. Turn with me over to the New Testament, to Matthew chapter 22. Matthew 22. Now, again, this may be foreign to some of us here, this whole idea of this marriage duty to the surviving brother to marry the widow of his deceased brother. It's still practiced in cultures today. And it was practiced in Israel, even in New Testament times, in the time of Jesus. And here in Matthew chapter 22, the Sadducees tried to trap Jesus with a question about this law. Here in Matthew chapter 22, verse 23, the same day the Sadducees, who say there is no resurrection, came to Jesus and they asked him. That's an important point. The Holy Spirit makes in verse 23, the Sadducees only believed in the first five books of the Old Testament, that only the first five books were inspired word of God. They didn't believe in angels. They didn't believe in the resurrection. And they're going to ask Jesus a question about the resurrection. They don't even believe in the resurrection. This is a total gotcha question. And so they come to Jesus saying, "Teacher, Moses said that if a man dies having no children, his brother shall marry his wife and raise up offspring for his brother." That's the law we just read in Deuteronomy 25. "Now there were with us seven brothers, and the first died after he had married, having no offspring, and left his wife to his brother. Likewise, the second also, and the third, even all the way down to the seventh." So she ends up, she marries the first one, he dies. She marries a brother, he dies. Marries another brother, he dies. Marries the next brother. If I'm like brother number four, I'm like, "Here's my sandal. Like, I'm spit in my face. I'm not going to marry you. I don't care." So they all die without having children. Verse 27, last of all, the woman died also. Here's the question. Here's the gotcha question. Therefore, in the resurrection, they don't believe in the resurrection, whose wife of the seven will she be? For they all had her as their wife. And Jesus answered and said to them, I love when he says stuff like, you are mistaken, not knowing the scriptures nor the power of God.
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0: You don't know your Bible. You don't know what the Bible says, and you don't know the power of God. For in the resurrection, they neither marry nor are given in marriage, but are like angels of God in heaven. Right? He's not saying they are angels. He's saying they're like angels in that they're not married. So in the resurrection, we're not going to be married. Now, you will know your spouse that you had in this life, but in the resurrection, you're no longer going to be married. You're going to be like the angels of God in heaven. Now, concerning the resurrection of the dead, have you not read? Of course they've read. They've memorized what it says. Have you not read what was spoken to you by God, saying, now watch what Jesus says here. I am the God of Abraham, the God of Isaac, and the God of Jacob. God is not the God of the dead, but of the living. And when the multitude heard this, they were astonished at his teaching. I want you to note here, Jesus, when he's making the case for the resurrection in verses 31 and 32, he quotes, first of all, he quotes from the book of Exodus and verse 32. That's one of the five books that the Sadducees believed were from God. So he uses the section of scripture that they believed in to prove his point, and to prove his point that there is a resurrection, that this life is not all that there is life after death and a resurrection to come. He says, again, have you not read what was spoken to you by God, saying, I am the God of Abraham, the God of Isaac, and the God of Jacob. God is not the God of the dead, but of the living. He bases his whole argument on the tense of the verse, that God did not say, I was the God of Abraham before Abraham died and ceased to exist. Or I was the God of Isaac or the God of Jacob. No, God said, I am the God of Abraham, the God of Isaac, and the God of Jacob. After Abraham, Isaac, and Jacob had already died, and he was still their God, proving the life after death, proving eternal life. But Jesus bases his whole argument on the tense of the words here. Right? Remember Jesus said, not one jot or tittle of the law will pass away. A jot and a tittle are the two smallest markings on the letters in the Hebrew alphabet. It's like saying every I will be dotted, every T will be crossed. And here, he is saying, he's telling us that even the tense of the verbs matter. Even the tense of the verb is inspired scripture. Understand that the Bible doesn't just have like ideas from God or concepts from God. The words are the word of God, even down to the jot and the tittle, even down to the tense of the words, that it's in present tense and not in past tense, that even that is part of the inspiration of Scripture. Okay, so the Bible doesn't contain the words of God. It is the word of God. It doesn't have just ideas and concepts that are God-inspired. All of that is part of the inspiration of Scripture, and Jesus proves the resurrection, which is pretty important, on just the fact that this is in, he's speaking in the present tense and not the past tense. about Abraham, Isaac, and Jacob have the same view of Scripture as Jesus Christ did. Have the same view of Scripture. Have the elevate Scripture in the way that Jesus Christ did. And the same view of the inspiration of Scripture as Jesus Christ. Go back to Deuteronomy chapter 25. Look at verse 11. Verse 11. If two men fight together, like two guys get in a fist fight, and the wife of one draws near to rescue her husband, and emasculate her husband, from the hand of the one attacking him, and puts out her hand and seizes him by the genitals. You guys thought we would get out of Deuteronomy without some kind of crazy verse. Then you shall cut off her hand. It's, you know what's funny? Is when I read, she shall seize his genitals, all the men cringed. When I read, and you shall cut off her hand, I could hear all the women cringe. Right? The men are like, yeah, cut off her hand. And your eyes shall not pity her. What in the world? Okay, so you've got two men. They get into some kind of scuffle, some kind of fight. A wife intervenes to rescue her husband. Maybe her husband needed the help. Maybe he's just getting pummeled by the other guy. And in trying to rescue her husband, what she does is she seizes the attacker by his genitals to break up the fight. It's interesting. The commentaries are all over the place on this one. Some of the commentaries just skip it and go to verse 13. You know, one commentary, I thought this was great, said that in verse 12, when it says you shall cut her hand off, it's because she won't let go. It's what it says. And so if necessary, you know, cut her hand off, if that's what it takes to get her to release her vice grip on this guy. I don't think that's what this is talking about. I think, it seems, this is my opinion, you can have a different opinion, and I don't want to hear your opinion, that she has seized him and damaged his manhood to the point that he can't have children now. You know, this whole section is about children. Remember, we were just talking about if your brother dies, you need to take his widow as your wife so you can have children. This whole section's about having a lineage, having a posterity, having children. And so the idea here is that she has injured the man and damaged the man so that he's able to have children now. That's why she receives a punishment. In verse 12, she has permanently injured this man, so he cannot have children now. He cannot have a posterity after him. Her retaliation, the idea, you know, it's excessive. I mean, it's just two guys in a scuffle here. And now you've made it where this one guy, he can't have children now. So I don't think it's saying, or let me phrase it this way. Yes, I think it's okay for a woman to kick a guy in the groin to defend yourself if that's necessary. I don't think there's any shame in that. I don't think there's anything wrong with that. This is speaking of permanently disabling a guy so that he can't have kids, he can't reproduce. That's excessive force is the idea. Again, this was a culture that placed a very high value on children and offspring, and you've got, you know, your husband's in a shoving match with some guy, you know, at the ball field. You don't want to permanently injure the attacker here. You know, back in Genesis chapter 24, and there's another place in Genesis where it comes up too. There's this story, if you remember, where Abraham is going to send his servant to go get a bride for his son Isaac. Remember that? And Abraham has his servant, your Bible says he told his servant to put his hand under Abraham's thigh as Abraham is lying down in the bed. And the servant is to put his hand under Abraham's thigh and swear an oath that he would not allow Isaac to marry a local girl, that he would go retrieve a bride for his son Isaac. Well, that phrase, to put your hand under his thigh, it's a euphemism He's putting his hand on his groin when he's making this oath. Again, a little awkward for us, but what the servant is doing by doing that, by putting his hand there, he's committing not only himself to this oath, but also his posterity to the oath. The servant is saying essentially, if I fail to keep my oath, may I have no offspring after me. Right? It's a very serious commitment that he's making there. And so again, this was something, having a posterity, having children, having offspring, having a lineage after you, a heritage after you, was very important in that culture in that day. And here again, this is a serious offense to destroy a person's ability to have offspring. It's excessive. That's what I think is the point here. This is why her hand is cut off. Because for the man, that's the equivalent of having your hand cut off. It's that serious for him. By the way, this is the only law in the Old Testament that required a person's hand to be cut off. So if you're ever on Jeopardy and that question comes up, now you know. In the New Testament, you think, wow, cutting off her hand, that's a big deal. That's really serious. In the New Testament, what did Jesus say? If your hand causes you to sin, what do? Cut it off. He said, it's better for you to enter into eternal life maimed rather than having two hands and to be cast into the everlasting fire.
3: He asked me how I know, and I say it rings truer than the finest crystal.
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12: When Abraham Lincoln was elected president in 1860, America stood on the edge of collapse. Over the next 4 years, the Civil War claimed more than 700,000 lives and tested whether our republic could endure. As the war drew to a close, Lincoln looked beyond victory. He looked toward healing. In his second inaugural address, he challenged the nation, "Let us strive on to bind up the nation's wounds, to achieve and cherish a just and lasting peace." Lincoln understood that preserving the greatest experiment in self-government required more than winning a war. It required the character to restore what had been broken. More than 160 years later, America still faces division. The question is not whether we'll disagree. The question is whether we still have the wisdom and the character to heal together.
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14: Well, what do you think? What letter of the alphabet do you have for your marriage? Today on Focus on the Family with Jim Daly, we're going to be exploring some simple ways that you can really revolutionize your relationship with your spouse. I'm John Fuller, and we're so glad you've joined us.
19: It's good nobody said F. I think we'd all go, what? But it could be friendship.
6: That's a good one. Not a letter grade like failure, right? But, you know, the longer I've been married, the more I realize that it's not the big things that destroy marriage. Those things do, whether it's addiction, infidelity, you know, those big things that can happen. But over time, all the little things can add up to drifting apart and no longer being in love with each other. So today we want to cover those A to Z ideas, and it gives us a simple framework with our guests to kind of better understand what to think about when you're in that moment with your spouse and what you need to do to preserve and grow and deepen your love in your marriage.
14: Mm-hmm. And Jason and Tori Benham are back with us today, and they've developed a list of 30 different, simple, effective ideas that couples can use to strengthen their relationship. And these are things you can start doing today. So the Benhams were here last year, and we covered just a few items from those 30. And Jason and Tori are relationship coaches and speakers and authors, and they've got a podcast. It's great. You should listen. It's called Beauty and Battle. And the list they've developed is, well, more or less based on their book, A to Z Marriage. It's got more than 26. It's got 30 ways, 30 days.
6: There's four more letters.
14: Indeed, to relational transformation. You can learn more about the Benhams in this great little book at our website.
6: Jason and Tori, welcome back. It's good to finish the alphabet with you.
19: Thank you. It's so good to be here.
6: Reminds me of third grade. A, yeah. B, C. Yeah. Do you guys still have to sing the alphabet to get to the letter you need?
14: No, but you know, here's the crazy thing.
6: Did you ever do that?
19: Yes.
6: A, B, C, D,
19: E, F, G. Yeah,
6: yeah, G. Yeah.
14: Okay, I had the idea for this book, and I said, okay, so let's do 30 principles, which would be a principle a day for a month, 30 principles to marriage transformation. I was like, and I'll follow the alphabet. Now, I got an 820 on my SAT, and I decided to count how many letters are in the alphabet, and I realized there was only 26, so we just added a few of
19: the bonus letters.
6: I think that's awesome. Yeah. I love that. But you go with AA and BB.
14: Yeah, yeah you can.
6: Know, that's what you do.
14: That's exactly what I did.
6: Yeah. Well, it is fun. It, you know, the one I wanted to start with today, and again, if people missed it, they can go to the archives, get the app for the phone, and you can listen to it that way or go to the website, but... let's start with Z.
14: Right
6: to the most difficult of all letters. Yeah. What'd you come up with Z?
14: Well, you know, I remember looking at that and I thought, well, where am I going to get Z? And I looked up the word, because I was looking for something that involved humor, and I looked up the word zanyism.
6: Hmm. Okay.
14: So like zany.
6: Uh-huh.
14: And it's all about humor. And I started talking to Tori and I was like, you know, one of the things that has helped us a lot in marriage, specifically when it comes to conflict, is having a little bit of a sense of humor.
19: So true.
14: And
6: Let me test that. Yeah. Tori, is that true?
19: It is absolutely true.
6: Did you appreciate those funny jokes right at the heat of battle with your hubby? Timing's everything.
19: Timing is everything. Yeah. But we have learned that you don't have to take yourself so serious. And the biggest problem that we ran into at the beginning of our relationship was taking things too seriously, especially for me. I was, I just took things really seriously. And then as we began to laugh about things, and then we kind of, you know, have our own little sense of humor over, we have like lines from movies that we now break the ice with. When things get a little bit heated, we have our little lines that we're like, you know what, it's really not that big of a deal. And we can just make fun of each other.
6: That's good. Yeah. Do you have a little movie line example for us?
14: I used one this morning.
6: Okay, that's perfect.
14: From Home Alone 2, when he's in his, he's in bed. And the guy is there scooping him ice cream. And then he says, the guy says, would you like another scoop? And he's like, hey, I'm not driving. And then he puts it in there.
19: Yeah.
14: And, you know, we weren't in a fight or anything, but I'm like, I'm not driving. You know, so
6: Let's get another scoop.
14: But it is funny, though, little things like that. And we always encourage couples, hey, find a show that you can watch together that makes you laugh. Like, find a comedian that makes you laugh together, or some movies.
6: That's good.
14: And pick a few of those lines.
19: Yeah.
14: And then at any moment when things get a little heated, maybe pull out a line or two and then just be, you know, have a good laugh with each other. It helps a lot in marriage.
19: Yeah. It's kind of just a reminder. It's okay for us to laugh. One of the ones that I think about all the time is the one from Night at the Museum. Have you guys watched Night at the Museum?
6: Oh, yeah.
19: And there's the guy, Brundon, and there's a scene with him, and it's just the funniest scene. And at one point, he looks at, who's the actor?
14: Ben Stiller.
19: Ben Stiller, and he says, and you know what? Be nice to people. And we say that to each other all the time. Like, things are like,
6: nice
19: we're not
6: people.
19: Being that real nice, and things are getting like a little heated. We're like, you know what? Be nice to people.
6: We love that movie because is the name, the actor, the character name is Daly.
19: Oh, that's right.
6: Larry Daly.
19: Yeah, that's right.
6: We like the Darth Vader scene.
19: Yeah.
6: Where he's going, what are you, asthmatic?
19: Yeah. So, yes.
6: I lost it at that point. Okay, we got Z. Now, M, moving toward your mate. This may be when you look at this wonderful little quick read, really, A to Z, Marriage 30 Days to Relational Transformation. I mean, this thing, it's like a pocket reference.
20: We made it a
6: thing.
20: Gift book on purpose.
19: Throw it in your purse.
6: You look at moving for M, moving toward your mate. Okay, when you're having a disagreement, I know folks are going to, you know, send us a note saying, I never argue with my, that is awesome. Yeah. Way to go.
20: Good for you.
6: Most of us will have some disagreements. Mm-hmm. And the most difficult time to move toward your mate is at the moment of disagreement. That's like crazy.
20: Oh, yeah.
6: So how do you do that emotionally when you're kind of at odds with each other?
20: Here's the crazy thing. Dr. John Gottman, foremost researcher on all things marriage, he said that out of 50 years of studying marriages, he said the ones that are the most healthy are the ones where when conflict happens, people move toward their mate. And not just conflict. If I reach out to Tori and I'm like going to go grab her hand, she responds positively to that and, you know, grabs my hand. If I put my arm around her, she kind of snuggles up into my arm. So when I'm moving toward her, she moves toward me. The difficult part is when you're at odds with each other. And that's why even science has come out now, research has come out now that shows that like 20 seconds of physical touch, like just a hug, can reset things emotionally for you. So when things get a little heated, sometimes Tori and I will reach out, we'll kind of grab hands, hold hands a little bit, or we might force a hug in that moment. And you're moving toward your mate, it really does reset things.
6: Yeah, I love the forced hug.
19: Yes.
6: I'm just laughing
19: forced
6: at that.
19: Hug, yeah. Years ago, I was certified as an emotional intelligence coach, and I learned so much during that season of just self-awareness. The first quadrant of emotional intelligence is self-awareness.
6: Yeah,
20: set things emotionally for you. So when things get a little heated, sometimes Tori and I will reach out, we'll kind of grab hands, hold hands a little bit, or we might force a hug in that moment. And you're moving toward your mate, it really does reset things.
6: Yeah, I love the forced hug.
19: Yes.
6: I'm just laughing
19: forced
6: at that.
19: Forced hug, yeah. Years ago, I was certified as an emotional intelligence coach, and I learned so much during that season of just self-awareness. The first quadrant of emotional intelligence is self-awareness.
6: Yeah.
19: Intelligent coach. And I learned so much during that season of just self-awareness. The first quadrant of emotional intelligence is self-awareness.
6: Yeah.
19: Next quadrant of emotional intelligence which is self-management. So now that I know that I'm doing this, what can I do about it? And so I began to practice, okay, doing the very opposite of the thing that I want to do in that moment, which is to pull away, to distance myself, to get quiet, kind of cold shoulder him, and to actually take a step in the other direction and to move towards him, do something that's uncomfortable, right? And this is a part of marriage that's so important, that we grow in flexibility, right? Like, it is not, like for me, that I was very inflexible in that area. Mm. And so I had to do what we do when we're inflexible physically, and I had to lean in and stretch and do something uncomfortable to grow in flexibility. And so that really was a practice that I began to do years ago, and it was really helpful for our relationship.
20: It's not to say, though, that in the moment of battle, you can't pull away just for 20 minutes or whatever, because, you know,
6: it might be helpful.
20: Flooding is a thing.
19: Yeah, right.
20: Flooding is a thing, and the 20-minute rule is it takes sometimes 20 minutes of, you know, I'm going to go in
6: chill
20: and
6: time.
20: Yeah, chill, and then come back together. The idea is don't stay away.
19: Right.
20: Yeah. Come back together and move toward each other even when you don't want to.
21: I appreciate that clarification, because I don't think I'm alone in this. There was a moment where we were having some words and I wanted to fix the problem. And so I moved in to hug her and she said, not now.
19: Yeah.
20: Yeah.
21: And that was good emotional intelligence of her own well-being.
19: Yes.
21: And it set a boundary, and I was kind of wounded. I'm like, can't we just hug and get over this?
20: Right.
19: Yes.
21: So there has to be space. And I like the 20-minute rule.
20: Yeah.
19: Yes.
21: That's good, because sometimes we guys want to have a simple fix.
6: Let me ask you, in terms of love language, you know, we've had Gary Chapman here. We're all well
20: awesome.
6: Prepared in the love language. Physical touch is one. And mm-hmm. that's kind of maybe not your language, mm-hmm. Tori, but you were expressing it if you moved in.
19: Yeah, exactly.
6: Rather than pulling back.
19: Yes.
6: The one that you do possess that we know about is really the idea of quality time.
19: Yes. Mm-hmm. Yeah.
6: So how did that work when you're going well and doing well as a couple? It's probably easy, but when it's a little harder,
19: yes.
6: how do you get quality time with Jason?
19: Well, when Jason and I, when we first got married, that was my primary love language and Jason's was not. And so we talked about it and Jason became aware of that love language and I became aware of his. And you can tell him the story of how the Lord really changed your love language through you pursuing me through mine.
20: Yeah. And you know, it's crazy because Dr. Gary Chapman, he's a hero of ours.
6: Oh, yeah.
20: We love him. You know, my primary love language when we first got married, physical touch, words of affirmation, mm-hmm. which is most of the guys out there. Bottom of my list was quality time and gifts. But I tell couples all the time that, and Gary Thomas, I think, is the one that coined this. God is not just your father. He's your father-in-law. Mm-hmm. And can you imagine how much your father-in-law is going to help you when he sees you loving his son or daughter mm-hmm. in a way that might not be your natural way? So I knew hers was quality time. So for 20 plus years, I was spending quality time with her, even in those times where I didn't want to. Mm-hmm. Well, do you know, I took that test again because Dr. Chapman came up with it online a year ago. And, you know, we've been married for 25 years a few weeks ago. So I'm 20,

0: 4 years in to marriage, and I took that test again. You want to know what my number one love language was? Quality time.
1: Wow.
0: That my father-in-law, God, transformed my heart. And
1: Yeah.
0: he can do that to anybody. There are probably some people listening right now that think, I'll never be that. I can't do that for my husband or my wife or whatever. Do it. And when, the essential element of love is sacrifice. And when you sacrifice, God, your father, who is also your father-in-law, will bring the transformation that's needed in your heart and your mind and your life, and he'll transform your relationship.
1: So how did you move toward physical touch?
2: Okay, this is really
0: Yeah,
2: interesting.
0: explain that one.
2: I feel like it's so important that you value each love language, right? That there has you have to be able to see each of them and see value in each of them. And I remember a time where I began to learn the value of physical touch. I was listening to a podcast on neuroscience, and they're talking about how it regulates the body, how it's so important to have physical touch, and that when you're holding your spouse's hand, that your body is actually being regulated. And sometimes when you're highly anxious and you just hold somebody's hand or you give them a 20 second hug, it actually regulates your nervous system. And so I actually began to value that love language, the love language of physical touch, which I didn't really value before. I thought it was stupid. I felt like it was always leading in one direction that I didn't want to go all the time, right? Like there was just, I didn't really value it. But as I began to value it and to reach for Jason and to think, this is really good for me. Oh, wow, I actually do feel my body regulating. And I actually now have become a physical touch girl as well
1: Yeah.
2: because I just kind of leaned into something that I didn't think that I liked
1: That is
2: and
1: good
2: began
1: and
2: to
1: healthy,
2: value
1: yeah.
2: it.
1: Hey, let me ask you, D for dominion.
0: Well, dominion was our very first blessing that God gave to Adam and Eve in the garden. So, dominion is taking authority for the place where God has put you. And you need to have authority in your marriage. As husbands, our relationships with God is tied to our relationship with our wife. We see that in the New Testament where God's like, I'm not even listening to your prayers because of the way that you're treating the wife of your youth. So God is like, you need to have dominion in every area of your life. And the primary one is right there with God's daughter. The primary is right there with God's son.
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6: And continuing this thought, Jason, you had a story about playing baseball that related to this that I thought was
1: Yeah.
6: kind of
1: Who would have
6: interesting.
1: thunk that? The
6: Yeah,
1: baseball
6: right?
1: player.
0: Right? I remember being 8 years old, and I looked on the schedule, and we had to play, and we just went by colors back then. We didn't have like cool names, I'm playing baseball in Little League, and we had to play the red team. And on the red team was a guy named Brent Murphy. And Brent Murphy was the most feared pitcher in all of the world.
1: He had a 75-mile-an-hour
0: No, he threw 1,000 miles an hour. And the ball was on fire when he threw
1: Yeah,
0: it.
1: smoking.
0: And nobody wanted to hit against him, and I was so scared. And when we got to the field, I saw him out there warming up, and my heart was just pounding. And I was like the third hole hitter. I was a good hitter. And the first guy gets up, he strikes out. Next guy is up, and I'm on deck, and my heart is pounding. And I'm just like, this is not going to work. So I faked a sickness. I walked over to my coach at third base, and I was like, I think my stomach is hurting. I think I'm sick. And he goes, oh, by all means, go sit down. And then I go and I don't get the hit. And I go and I sit down on the bench and I look over at my dad, and my dad knows exactly what I did. I wimped out. Mm. I didn't take dominion in that moment. And I became a spectator in a game I was made to play. You know what? I think there are a lot of spouses that are spectators in a game that they should be playing. You got to get out there on the field. And you know what? Fear is going to present itself. But courage isn't a thing if fear doesn't first show up. You can't be courageous if fear doesn't show up. So you got to face your fear, whatever that is. If you got to go deep into your history and talk about some things you hadn't talked with your spouse about, if you've got to move forward toward your spouse when you don't want to, face those fears. And then ultimately, you'll not find yourself spectating, but you'll actually be in the game playing, and you can play to win.
7: Mm. Yeah. I give you kudos for saying that. Yeah. I'm sitting here going, okay, that's gutsy for a guy to say I wimped out. Because if we were a little younger, I'd be all over you. Like, what are you talking about? But it's true. It's a good analysis or a good analogy for how we do that emotionally as well.
0: Said from the guy who can't even throw a fastball anymore.
7: Yeah, thanks. My rotator cuff surgery twice. I'm coming back.
8: He's coming to Southpaw.
0: He's been practicing left.
7: Tori, you have to represent all women here at the table, because you are the woman at the table.
2: Okay.
0: Yeah, you are.
7: But when it comes to affection, now we're going to move a little bit in the other direction, or in a further direction of physical touch. But when we're talking about affection, you also mentioned that instead of waiting for the right mood, we've got to be available, both husband and wife. The shoe's sometimes on the other foot with this, so I don't want to make that a gender stereotype, but most often it's the man who is thinking affection a little more deeply.
2: Right.
7: But speak to that issue of being available both ways, husband and wife, being able to send the signal of affection is desired.
2: Yes.
7: How do we get into a healthier place? I'm telling you, people watching and listening know this. This is like the number one issue in marriage, negotiating physical intimacy.
2: Wow.
7: It's just, it becomes a problem for some reason. I think the enemy of our soul works incredible mischief in this area.
2: Yeah, I totally can attest to that. I think it's a mindset. I think that our mindset has to be right. And I think that sometimes, I think for women, I know for myself, that I kind of grew up thinking that affection and intimacy, and to be blunt, sex was for the man. And I did not, I didn't see it as something that was a blessing to me. And so that had to change. That mindset had to change, that God created intimacy. He created affection for me and for Jason. And as I began to see the blessing of it and to receive the gift that it was for me, I was able to give it in a better and in a more healthy way. But I think it was definitely a mindset. And I also think that as women, we go through seasons of childbearing, and where we are, you know, touched out. I call it touched out, where kids are touching and clawing. And, you know, I have a picture of one of our kids, their hand is under the bathroom door. I said, I can't escape, right? Like, you can't escape. And so I think there are seasons of that where you start to devalue the intimacy and the things that overwhelm you. And I think that for me, I had to get to a place where it's like, okay, my mindset is getting a little bit off here. I'm not seeing it as a blessing. I'm not seeing it as a good thing. And then to be able to, I think that we also, women, need time to do that, to get into the right mindset, you know, that it can't just be expected that we can just drop everything. Like, I think a man's brain is a little bit more compartmentalized. Things are kind of in boxes, and he can go from this to this in 0.5 seconds. Whereas a woman, everything's a little bit more connected. It takes us a little bit more time to get there. So men, if they can be patient with us, for us to make that transfer and for us to get into the mindset that
0: And you know, I've heard Tori counsel a lot of women during this time where she's like, okay, you got to change your mindset and then you need some time to yourself. And with that time, what you need to be focusing on is appreciation for your husband.
2: Yeah.
0: That's actually so true. Start appreciating him. Mm-hmm. Like, notice the things that he does.
7: Because that's the doorway for a woman. It's not like men. I mean, like men, it's purely the physical thing. And I don't mean to make it simplistic and you send me a note and, you know, all that. But realistically, generally, that's it. Women need a different type of framework to say, okay, this helps me to get there.
2: Yes.
7: And that's, you know, connection
2: yes.
7: and emotional attachment.
2: Yeah. Yes.
7: And you're blowing our mind. Like, what? What? Yeah. How does that connect with that?
0: And a yes. guy.
7: But it does.
0: And we need to understand that for a woman and a husband, it's not wrong for her to talk about rewarding her husband if he can help her get to that place.
7: Yeah.
0: For her to say, hey, listen, if you can actually like vacuum the floor and then get all the kids ready for bed, give me some time and then later tonight. Like, that's not manipulation. That's motivation.
7: Yeah.
0: You're going to find him.

0: Why do we need to go any further on this? Yeah. It's not like, oh, this is just who I am. If you know that it's something that's really bothersome to your spouse, then quit.
1: Give me an example.
0: Bad breath.
1: Well, how do you quit that?
0: Well, you chew gum. Yeah.
1: Okay.
0: You know, like if you're
1: you have
0: in
1: one
0: close
1: that's a little more manageable.
0: Yeah, yeah. But whatever it is, using the restroom and the seat always, you know, stays up.
1: Okay,
0: yeah.
1: I'm doing really well at that one.
0: Okay,
1: good
0: it's
1: job.
0: Like, okay, you're done.
1: I get
0: you're a guy.
1: Star for that.
0: I tell
1: yes.
0: you what, do her a favor and put the seat down.
1: Yes.
2: Yeah.
0: You know,
1: never thought it would get to that, right?
0: Well, or if
1: we
0: you're
1: are.
0: Still in junior high and you don't raise the seat up before you use the restroom,
2: yeah.
0: wipe it off.
2: Yeah.
0: Like, it's little things.
2: Yeah.
1: But Tori, that communicates, I see you, I care about you. I
2: it
1: mean,
2: does.
1: It's
2: it
1: silly,
2: absolutely
1: and that's
2: does.
1: Like a minor
2: yes.
1: example.
2: Yes,
1: but, you
2: it
1: know,
2: does. It communicates, yeah. I care, I see you, I'm listening. I love the quote that we have for this chapter, and it's what is it says, some people don't know they're being annoying, which is even more annoying. And that is so true, right?
1: Right.
2: Like the awareness is so important. Some people, you don't know you're being annoying, which makes it even more annoying. So I think that the awareness, bringing awareness to it, it's like, oh, this really drives him crazy. Maybe there's something I can do about this.
0: Yeah.
2: Case in point is the seat, toilet seat. That was something that Jason did. And in the middle of the night is the worst because it's dark.
1: Jason.
2: I don't turn the lights on.
1: Jason.
2: And so I was like, it's really getting bothersome. And he just couldn't remember in the middle of the night to put it down. And then I was like, oh man, babe, you did it again. And I almost fell in the toilet.
1: And I guess there you have it. Getting to the basics here on Focus on the Family by falling in the toilet. We don't normally tackle tough topics like this, but...
3: You know, seat management is an important topic in many households. It's very serious.
1: Well, it starts like at about 1.5, right? You got to get that toddler up there. But let me tell you, seat management, that's pretty funny. And what a great conversation with Jason and Tori today. It was so practical and honoring of both spouses in marriage. 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If you want a strong and healthy relationship that will last your lifetime, you need the principles in the Benham's book, Marriage A to Z, 30 Days to Relational Transformation. 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
3: 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And while you're there, another resource we have is our free marriage assessment, which is easy, it's online, it's going to help you identify strengths in your relationship and maybe an area or two of improvement. And it'll give you a great way to have conversations in non-confrontational discussions. So look for the link to the marriage assessment at the website.
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3: 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I'm John Fuller, inviting you back for more marriage insights from Jason and Tori Benham next time as we once more help you and your family thrive in Christ.

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4: God transformed my heart. Yeah. And he can do that to anybody. There are probably some people listening right now that think, you know, I can't do that for my husband or my wife or whatever. Do it. Mm-hmm. And when, you know, the essential element of love is sacrifice. And when you sacrifice, God, your Father, who is also your father-in-law, will bring the transformation that's needed in your heart and your mind and your life, and he'll transform your relationship.
5: Well, Jason and Tori Benham are back with us today on Focus on the Family with Jim Daly, and I'm John Fuller. We're so glad you've joined us.
6: John, so often the fun, kind of what seems to be lighthearted conversations end up being the most powerful, and I felt like that last time. Mm. It was fun. If you haven't heard it, go back and listen to it through the app or the website. You can get that program. But it just had so many nuggets in it. They were crisp and right to the point and wrapped in humor, mm-hmm. which I think helps it to stick in our heads. At least for me, that helps.
5: Well, and I've been married 40-plus years.
6: You're bragging.
5: 40 years, and we can still drink in this wisdom because it's applicable to anybody in marriage, right?
6: Oh, yeah. If anything, I felt like I'm halfway there. Oh. So anyway, but that's the point. We want to help you have the best marriage you can have in Christ. I mean, that's the goal. And so often, you know, some people will write to us and say, you know, you make an idol out of family. Well, we are a family ministry. We know that there are other ways to express your love to the Lord and live this life, but we're speaking to one to marry couples and married couples and all the seasons of that expression, mm-hmm. whether it's death of a spouse or divorce or whatever may happen, and then all the parenting along the way. This is our mission. So we're going to talk about this in that context, and our guest did such a great job kind of bringing the right things to think about in marriage.
5: Right, right. And while this is, as you described it, Jim, a lighter show, there are people with serious issues. Mm-hmm. And just this quick reminder that we've got so many resources for you if you're struggling. Just give us a call, 800, the letter A, and the word family. And Jason and Tori do a lot. They're podcasters and authors and speakers, and they've written a terrific book called Marriage A to Z, 30 Days to Relational Transformation.
6: Jason and Tori, welcome back.
4: Yeah,
5: it's good to be with you guys again.
6: It was fun last time. I don't know if you enjoyed it.
4: I did.
6: You were sharing all your raw stories of how you failed.
4: Yeah. I felt like that what we were sharing is really going to help you with Gene. I think that's
6: where came through loud and clear. Yeah. I made lots of notes, which I hope you are as well. But let's go to the other easy letter of the alphabet, Q. So we've covered X and Z and Q.
4: I don't even remember what Q is.
7: Like, what is Q?
4: What is
6: quilting?
7: Oh, don't quit, right?
4: Quilting.
6: I thought it was quilting. No, I'm kidding. I'm going,
4: quit
6: Jason,
4: quitting.
6: What a good husband you are. You're into quilting
4: yeah,
6: with
4: yeah.
6: Tori. But it's quitting.
7: Quitting.
4: Yeah.
7: Quit quitting.
4: Quit quitting.
6: Is it obvious, or what's the
4: substance around it? It is very obvious, but I think that it says a lot about your commitment. Mm-hmm. You know, I mean, there does come a point where your emotions aren't lining up with what you want them to. Maybe you said the wrong thing, and your spouse, and it is just, there's nothing that you can do in that moment to make things better except refuse to quit.
6: Mm-hmm. Yeah.
4: It's, I'm not going to use the D word, you know. We're just not going to quit. That's it. I'm just going to continue moving forward. And yeah, we might need some space. We might need some of that. But I'm not quitting on you, mm-hmm. and I know you're not quitting on me. And once you get to that point, I'm telling you, just that brings security in a relationship.
6: It's let me back the truck up a little bit, though, because I think it's important for people listening and viewing where they may be. The well is dry. Mm-hmm. Mm-hmm. That's where they're at. Yeah. They can't imagine that this well will ever fill with fresh water again, meaning right. the love in their relationship. Mm-hmm. Speak to that person in that moment where, okay, they're just realizing, I don't know that we have enough together mm-hmm. to continue. Now, as Christians, I know you guys are jumping out going, what are you talking about? I'm just trying to position this to say that couples, both mm-hmm. in the church and outside the church, will feel like the well is dry. Well, and I've come to the end of my rope. Yeah. And there's nothing there incentivizing me to stick with it. How do we need to look at that differently in that moment?
4: I love that question, because I see it all through Scripture, where one of the first things that they would do when they went into a new place was to dig a well. Mm. It's like you have to have a well. And then when we see Jesus, when he announced essentially that he is the Messiah, the Son of God, the first person, it's to a woman that he meets at a well. And it's like the well is so incredibly important. That's why I hearken back to an analogy we used earlier about be a fountain and not a drain. You have to tap into that well. You have to tap into the source. You have to give God the credit that he is powerful enough to transform anything. He brings dead things to life. Mm-hmm. He brings dead things to life. You need to claim that over yourself, and you need to claim that over your spouse and over your relationship. And you bring God, the author of life, in. I mean, you go even look in the book of Ezekiel, where God told him to prophesy to the bones. These were dead bones.
6: Dry bones.
4: Yeah. They were completely dried, which means they've been dead for a long time. And he prophesied to them, and they woke up and they started rattling. And then he's like, now prophesy to the breath. He breathes life into those bones. And then they arose a great army. You know, a great army, they're on mission. An army has a mission. And I think oftentimes when you're at the bottom of your rope and you feel like the well is dry, oftentimes it's because you guys have lost your sense of mission as a couple. And it's like, why did God put us together in the first place? Because it's certainly not to sit here and argue back and forth. Mm-hmm. And you know what? The more you focus on trying to get along, the more you're probably going to start arguing. What you need to do is stop focusing on you, stop focusing on your relationship, and get out there and start focusing on helping other people. And you embrace each other's strengths and even your weaknesses to be able to do that. Watch how the Lord comes in and rewards you. And now all of a sudden, that well is not dry. It's overflowing.
6: Mm-hmm. Tori, in that regard, you mentioned in this section of not quitting the marital vows and the importance of that. Mm. What do you want to remind us about that?
8: I think that hopelessness is such a killer mm-hmm. in marriage. I think that that's something that I recognize probably midway into our marriage. I remember there being a season where I was feeling just kind of low. Like, I think it was during the winter season, and I just was feeling just not myself and some anxiety. And I was just going to the Lord, and I was like, and I was feeling it in my relationship, but I was also feeling it in every area of my life, just kind of a down season. And I remember asking the Lord, I need you to speak to me. Like, what's going on inside of me that I am struggling so much? And the Lord gave me a dream, and in the dream, it was the most like hopeless situation. It wouldn't even make sense to you if I told you the dream, but it was very hopeless. And I woke up and I looked at the clock, and I still thought that this thing had happened. And then I realized it was a dream and that it wasn't real. And in that moment, this like overwhelming sense of hopelessness dropped, because it was just a dream. It was just a nightmare. And I felt hope come over my body, and I just felt like this breath of fresh air. And I felt like the Lord said, this is what's happening in your life. You are living in hopelessness. You are seeing everything through this lens of hopelessness, even in the most silly ways. Like that day, I remember three different people asked me to do something and I had to say no, and I'm a people pleaser. And I had plans that day and I couldn't help these three people that I love so much, but I had other plans and other commitments. So I had to say no to them. Something that's the worst thing for a people pleaser to have to say is no. And I felt that weight of hopelessness. And the Lord said, do you see, like, this is how you're operating. You're operating in this weight of hopelessness, and it's infiltrating into every area of your life, including your marriage.
6: Yeah.
8: And so I began to just really focus in on that. Like, how am I living a life of hopelessness? And some of those ways were the ways I was thinking about Jason. Some of the ways were the ways I was even thinking about my own kids. Some of the conversations we'd have about our kids, they were hopeless. It was like, they don't do this. And did you know he did this again? And she talked, you know, it's like this.
6: Oh yeah, I know.
8: It's like this attitude. It's this attitude, like that doomsday attitude. And I remember the Lord just really speaking to my heart in that season that I am operating out of a spirit of hopelessness. And I began to really turn that around, and I began to breathe life into my relationship. I began to look for good in everybody. I began to look for the good in Jason. I began to talk about the good I was seeing in my kids to Jason and the people around me. And I began to just kind of have that victory mindset. We talk about a victory mindset in our book, Beauty and Battle, of, you know, if we are one with Christ, we're on the winning team. In the end, we win. So let's live like we win. Let's not live like we're victims of hopelessness.
4: Can I put a bow on that real quick? Because trust is a choice. Hope is a feeling. Trust is the choice we make when we're going to trust God no matter what. Hope is the feeling that follows. I think a lot of people don't have hope because they've never truly made the choice to trust. So make the choice where you are in your relationship, wherever it is. Make that choice that you're going to stick with it, that you're going to trust God as your father and God as your father-in-law. And in time, that feeling's going to follow, the feeling of hope.
6: You know, in mentioning that quit in this part of the book, you also talk about perhaps it's not going to be divorce, it's going to be apathy. So I, you know, committed Christian couples, they may land there, but the marriage is nearly dead. That's what you mean by the apathy. How do we avoid that, not to just be business partners and apathetic?
4: I think the first, we have to recognize that the opposite of love is not hate. The opposite of love is indifference. And if you're feeling indifferent toward your spouse, you need to go to your father-in-law. I'm going to keep bringing it back. Yeah, you need to go to God and ask him to reignite that passion in your heart. He did it for me. I think I actually told the story on one of our broadcasts that we did on our first book, Beauty and Battle, but I'll just give you the cliff notes. But that happened to me 5 years into marriage, where that love that was once, you know, on fire and just filled with fervency just began to dissipate. And I was focusing on building a business and doing all sorts of stuff, praying to the Lord about my business. And God was really blessing it. Then one morning I was up praying and I felt like the Lord said to me, why don't you pray as hard about your marriage as you do your business? And I was convicted about that. So I started praying, you know, I'm like, okay, Lord, help me and Tori, you know, let's go. And I just felt a sense of deep conviction that I was not as fully in love with her as I once was. And I felt like the Lord was kind of showing me, if I have the ability to get you to a 10 in marriage on a scale of 1 to 10, why would you settle for a 5 or a 6? You know, why even settle for an 8 if you can get to a 10? And I felt like that was something that I needed to pray into. And so every morning I got down on my knees about 5:30 in the morning beside our bed, and I would lay my hands on Tori. Now, I said this in our last program, but I got to reiterate. I made sure to leave it above the shoulders. I didn't want her to think I was making an early morning move or anything like that. So I would place my hands on her and pray that God would reignite my passion for her. And no sooner did I do that, that the Lord reminded me of Revelation 2. Revelation 2. Remember the you've lost your first love, where he was talking to the church in Ephesus. And I felt like the Lord was like, you stopped pursuing her. You're now pursuing a career. I'm like, well, what do I do? You know, it's funny how before you get married, you know how to pursue your spouse. But then after you get married, you kind of forget how.
6: Yeah.
4: But the Revelation 2 had the answer. Remember, he tells them, remember how far you've fallen. Repent and redo the things you did at first. Remember, repent, redo. And in that moment, I started to remember how much I loved Tori and all the times. And then even that day and for the remaining few weeks, I started listening to our old songs that we used to listen to together. And it started kind of drumming up emotions in me. I repented for having a marriage that was hovering around a 5 or a 6 rather than a 10. And I started to redo the things we did at first that caused us to fall in love. Writing notes, dancing together to slow country music in the kitchen, a little Garth Brooks, maybe a little George Strait.
6: You got the right? soundtracks ready.
8: Uh-huh.
4: And my heart started to go in that direction. So I would say when it feels dead, you need to remember, you need to repent, you need to redo the things that you did at first, and then you watch how God will transform you.
6: No, that is really good, and it's a good awakening when a husband can do that. And I'll put it in that context. But Tori, let me speak to you again. The woman that's going, I've kind of done everything I can do. And he's like, you know, is it time for the spiritual defibrillator? Because he's not responsive, you know, and he's the kind of guy that might say, well, I love you. I told you I love you when we got married. Do I need to tell you again? You know, that attitude.
8: Yes.
6: And speak to that woman and with that woman in our little dialogue here. If she's in that spot, what can she do? She feels like it's not working.
8: Yeah.
6: Help me.
8: Well, I was that woman. I remember very much being that woman. And Jason, like Jason was telling with the story, is that he had pursued me so much in our dating years, but then we got married and he started this business. And he really, all of his attention went to the business. All of his focus went to that business. And I remember being in the bathroom on the floor crying many, many nights. Just, God, please, like, turn his heart back to me. Help him to cherish me again. And I remember the Lord getting me to a place where he wanted me to have my full dependency on him. And I remember just asking the Lord, like, to do, like, asking him, begging him, just turn Jason's heart towards me. And then he began to show me how to turn my face towards him, towards God, because I, my expectations and my desires were all wrapped up in the way that Jason was treating me and the way that Jason was responding to me. And so the Lord had to do something inside of me to where my full reliance was on him and that my needs were met through him. And he began to do that as I began to surrender that to him. And I never stopped asking. I continued to ask God to change Jason's heart towards me. But I surrendered a part of my heart that just longed so much for Jason to meet my needs. And I gave it to the Lord and I let him to start meeting those needs. And then in time, the Lord started using Jason to meet those needs. But I knew who it was. I knew who the source was. And it wasn't Jason. It was, I knew my source was God himself and that he was now using Jason to meet those needs. But it was, I think that most women that I talk to go through this. Like, this is something very common where there is a period in your relationship where it feels dead. It feels like it's gone somewhere. And you remember, and all you have is this distant memory of what it once was. And it's so hard in those moments. But I think that the Lord can use all of it. I don't think any of it is ever wasted.
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6: You know, the two common themes I've heard from you during the time we've been talking these last couple of days is really giving it to the Lord, turning toward the Lord, but then adjusting your mindset. You've said that probably 10 times.
8: Yeah.
6: It's so powerful. It seems like it would be so easy and so rational and smart.
8: Yes.
6: To do something like that. Why is it so hard?
8: I know.
6: It is like a gutter we're in and we just can't emotionally get out of that. We we feel like we're saying the right things, mm-hmm. but we're not truly believing them deep down.
8: Yes.
6: So, it, you know, you got to make that effort. You got to make that connection. Turn to the Lord.
8: Yes.
6: And then ask Him to engage in the situation.
8: Yes.
6: And begin to do the things that only you can control.
8: Yeah, exactly.
6: And one of them is not your husband.
8: Yeah,
6: I mean, exactly. You can't control him, and us husbands can't control our wives.
8: Yeah. Our thoughts are so they're tricky. Like, we talk about in Beauty and Battle, the neuroscience behind our thoughts. Like,
6: yeah.
8: The thoughts that we think over and over again, they create neural pathways in our minds, and it gets us on a path that we continue on. And so if you have a thought, and then you think it again the next day, neuroscience actually shows this. There's a groove in your head that gets deeper and deeper. It gets more easily accessible the next time.
6: So when you say there's a hole in your head, it's true?
8: It's actually true. It's actually true. Yes. But the really good news is that we can rewire our thoughts. We can rewire our brain. And it takes effort. It takes recognizing at what foot of the path that we're at, right? It takes a lot of work, but it is 100% doable. And we talk about it in the book. For me, like, I had these thoughts of Jason that were not moving me towards him. They were actually moving me away from him. They were making me mad at him. I was, you know, the thoughts that I was thinking of him were not leading me to a path that I wanted to be on. It ultimately was not leading to connection. It was ultimately leading to division in our marriage. And so when I began to recognize, wait a minute, these thoughts that I'm thinking, they're not leading me where I want to go. So I better start rethinking some of these things.
6: Sounds simple, but hard to do.
8: So hard to do.
6: Yeah.
8: And so when I would get to the foot of that path and I would recognize, I know what's going on here. I am at the foot of this path, and it's so easy to go down this path, but I know where it's going. And that's not where I want to go. Yeah. So I'm not going to think that thought. I'm going to think about things that are good and whole. You know, what's that verse? Think about things that are good and true and lovely and of good report, you know. And so you have to transform your thinking. You have to change your mind. You have to change your mindset. But you really have to start by knowing where you want to go.
6: Right.
8: Right. Like, for me, it was like, it's so easy to get on this path, but now I know where it's going. So I'm not going to do, not going to go there.
6: So true. Let's end with P, which you say is practice presence. Mm. You have a powerful story about your mom who died of lung cancer in 2017, I believe. Yeah. How did that intersect with presence?
4: My mom was the most fully present woman that you would ever meet. And you know, what we tell couples is the greatest present that you can give to your spouse is your presence. And it works with family too. Mm-hmm. And my mom, she came down with pulmonary fibrosis, which is a scarring of the lungs.
6: Very difficult.
4: And in her final days, you know, they send in the palliative nurses and all of that. And basically they're just trying to give her comfort measures so that she can pass peacefully, because there was nothing that we could do. And she was only 68 years old. Mm. And they came in and offered her morphine. And at this point, she was really having a hard time breathing. Her blood, her oxygen levels were so low. It was like she was walking on a treadmill trying to breathe through a straw. And we were watching her in pain. She was a nurse, though. And so she knew that once you start administering the morphine, then you can fall asleep and just, you know, pass away that way. And we're all like, please do that. Like, that's what we want you to do. And she's like, no, I want to be present. I want to be there with all of us. And, you know, we had her for another 4 days.
6: Wow.
4: And we would, all of us would gather around and sing worship. And then she would open her eyes every now and then. You'd see a little tear come out of her. Like, she was experienced. She was there with us. And then on the last night, it was my little daughter, Allie, who was our oldest daughter. And she stayed with my mom that night. And I was up there with her all night. And I slept on the floor. And Allie was sleeping right next to her. And my mom was having a hard time breathing, and one of the little bells went off. So Allie got up, and my mom had a mask on, and Allie moved her mask just a little bit, and my mom said, Coke. She just wanted a Coke. A
6: sip of Coke.
4: And, you know, she's in her dying days. She wants Coke. Let's get her Coke. So Allie got her some Coke. This is like 2:00 in the morning, and I'm laying on the ground, and I'm watching this. And Allie gets her a Coke, and she's drinking it out of a straw, and then Allie pulls it back. And then my mom reaches up and pulls her mask back and says, in broken English, you know, I love you, Allie. Then she put her mask right back on, and those were her last words. And then she died that morning. But not until my little daughter got a chance to be in the presence of her grandmother.
6: Mm-hmm. Yeah.
4: And that was the greatest gift. And so when we were writing this book, I was like, man, my mom, she just was somebody who was fully present. Mm-hmm. And, you know, now, I mean, when you got your phones and all this kind of stuff, I mean, it's really hard to be fully present. Mm-hmm. But I never forget, you know, 8 years ago when my mom was fully present. And now my daughter Allie has a story mm-hmm. to tell, and I'm telling people this story. And I wish I could tell it without crying. It's just not going to happen.
6: Mm-hmm. But I know that you do.
4: I know it makes you feel like you want to hug me right now, Jim, yeah. so we can hold each other after this broadcast.
6: But it does illustrate the connection. Mm-hmm. I mean, what a beautiful gift for your daughter
4: right.
6: to hear that yeah. from mm-hmm. her grandmother.
4: Yeah,
6: that does make me cry.
8: Yeah, and what she taught us was just that you have to fight for presence. Like what Nana taught us was the fight for it. You know, for 4 days, she didn't need to fight. She could have taken the morphine and gone to sleep and been peaceful and not suffered at all. But she actually wrote on a dry erase board, pray that the Lord will give me increased strength to fight. Because that was when she lost her voice and she couldn't even say. But she fought for the presence of her family. And those moments were precious to her. They meant something to her. And she suffered through some of the pain so that we could have her presence and that she could have ours.
4: And you know, that's exactly what Jesus did on the cross when he was offered that little mix on the sponge and he refused to drink it. It was just a little something that could have numbed the pain. And Jesus was like, I'm going to stay fully present. Mm. And I got a chance to see that in real life. And it really makes me thankful that our Savior did that. And he stayed fully present even in the midst of his pain. And you know what? In marriage, sometimes it is painful to give your spouse full presence. You know, but when you do that, it's the greatest gift you can ever give to your spouse. And when they open it, they're going to get a real treasure.
6: Mm-hmm. Yeah. I mean, you said it so beautifully. And what a story to land on that grabs everybody's emotions. Yeah. And, you know, whether it's your marriage, your parenting, connections with people. I mean, this is really good, this resource. And you can apply it in all kinds of ways. But ideally, certainly in your marriage A to Z, 30 days to relational transformation, probably one of the easiest ways to start thinking differently and getting the benefit of thinking differently by loving each other and connecting with each other. Thank you both for being with us.
4: Yeah. Thanks for having us.
6: And for the listeners, we certainly recommend you get a copy of the Benham's book. Make a monthly pledge of any amount, and we'll put this resource into your hands. What we really need right now are more friends of the family who are willing to become monthly partners with us in ministry. You can do ministry through your giving to Focus on the Family today.
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5: 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I'm John Fuller, inviting you back next time as we once more help you and your family thrive in Christ.

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5: News. I'm Mary Rose. Senator Lindsey Graham, a close ally of President Trump, has died after a brief illness. He was 71. Lindsey was the talkative son of South Carolina pool hall owners, and he rose to become a prominent senator and a fixture on the global stage. The high-energy Republican lawmaker was known for his Southern drawl, political flexibility, and reliably hawkish stance on foreign policy. He first won election to Congress in 1994, and he ran for the White House in 2016 as a determined opponent of President Trump. Later, he became one of the president's staunchest allies. The United States has again attacked Iran over an Iranian strike on a container ship in the Strait of Hormuz that set the ship ablaze and left a crew member missing. This is SRN News.
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9: Ladies and gentlemen, welcome in. It's Big Wave Dave, David James, along with Todd with Dignity Freedom Network. We have a very special guest we'd like to introduce you to here in just a moment. Just real quick, Todd, I was doing a quick Google search on just Christians attacked in Southeast Asia, this very special edition of Dignity Freedom Network. And all of a sudden, I'm reading Asian churches face severe trials as global persecution reaches record high. Christians in Asia among most persecuted in the world. 21 of 22 churches destroyed in Christian town in coup. I mean, this is just the top headlines of Googling Christians attacked in Southeast Asia. So what we're doing here in the next 25 minutes through Dignity Freedom Network is caring for followers of Jesus that have a dramatic increase in violent attacks, pastors assassinated, mobs storming churches, burning them down, Bibles being destroyed. Todd, just because they're worshiping and praising Jesus, that's the problem, yeah, right?
10: Yeah, that's exactly right. And, you know, this is something when you consider how severe this persecution is and that it's been going on for a couple of years now, it's surprising in a way, but maybe it's not, that it's not being talked about in our headlines, in our news here in America, because frankly, it doesn't really affect the American population. But rest assured, brothers and sisters, it is affecting fellow Jesus lovers all around the world. And specifically, we're going to zoom right into Southeast Asia with our friend Leah Cadwell, who's the president and CEO of Dignity Freedom Network, a ministry that is advocating for the rights and protecting these persecuted believers. And we're going to invite you into what they're doing. But first, Dave, I think we should hear a story from one of the situations that you'll be able to reach into today. We're going to hear from a young girl here. Her name is Fatima. And listen to what she went through as brutal mobs attacked her house in the middle of the night.
9: Yeah, this is Fatima.
11: When our village was attacked, my father demanded that me and my brother flee. We had to climb through the jungle and over the mountains for days. We knew we couldn't take much, so between us, we shared one bottle of water. We were so hungry, but our bodies were numb because we were scared of who might see us and kidnap us. But it also meant we couldn't sleep because we just had to keep moving. I just kept praying, Lord, watch over us. When I found dignity, freedom, and finally got food and shelter, I realized how hungry I was. It felt so good to have a real meal and clothes again. I'm still sad that I'm separated from my family, but day by day, I'm feeling more hope and peace because I'm finally feeling safe again.
10: Her name is Fatima. She and her brother, you heard the story there, in the middle of the night, awakened by their parents, who basically said, you need to get out of the house now, just run away. And I'm sure that they were filled with so many questions and so much fear, but they thankfully did what their parents told them. And their house was being attacked, like so many others in that part of the world, simply because their family were following Jesus. So this is the situation we're inviting you to step into today in partnership with Dignity Freedom Network, who are ministering to these families in need. We'll tell you more about the difference you can make right now. But let me give you a phone number. And I want you to write this down, because as we continue to hear more stories, I know that you're going to be compelled to give a gift and really come to the aid of these families. That number is 877-374-2809. 877-374-2809. You can also give online at wava.com, the Red Dignity Freedom banner right there at the top of the page. I want to bring Leah in. Leah Cadwell, as I said, president and CEO of Dignity Freedom Network. Leah, welcome to the program. Thank you for being here with us today.
12: Todd, Dave, thanks so much for having me here. You know, I always enjoy being with both of you. And at the same time, it's a little bit sad that we even have to be here with the folks who are being persecuted in South Asia and lives being destroyed. But we at Dignity Freedom Network are so thrilled that we can step in and try to make a difference with the help of the listeners today.
10: Yeah, absolutely. And the way that you make a difference is by giving funds so the Dignity Freedom Network can provide these displaced and these persecuted families with what we're calling an emergency relief package, which actually I think undersells what you're actually providing. But it's food and other supplies to help these families just frankly make it through another month. It's a month worth of various supplies. And we'll tell you a little bit more about that in just a couple of minutes. Again, the phone number, 877-374-2809, 877-374-2809. Your $200 gift will provide five of these emergency relief packages for five families. So one per family. Huge impact when you think about that $200 gift. You can bless and be an answer to prayer for five persecuted Christian families today. You can also give online, wava.com, the Red Dignity Freedom banner right there at the top of the page. All the giving levels are spelled out there for you. Leah, tell us, first of all, what precipitated this persecution, this violence that our Christian brothers and sisters are suffering under in this part of the world?
12: You know, this part of the world, South Asia, it has a different culture than we have here in the U.S. You know, they are very much based on a caste system. They are very much based on religious fundamentalism. They want the their entire nation to follow their same religion. And so because of that, we have a lot of fundamentalists who go out and they attack people. They abuse people who are not of their same religion. And it's really religious persecution at its finest. And so we have seen an uptick in the amount of persecution that has been happening, especially over the last 20 years. And our workers, Dignity Freedom Network workers there on the ground, have suffered all kinds of things like physical attack, mental harassment. Churches, schools, homes have been burnt down. Bibles have been burned. Homes have been ransacked. Women and children have been attacked in the worst way. And it's because of a lot of really challenging religious reasons that we don't really see in our country. And so as the right-wing fundamentalists there in that part of the world are taking over, the Christians and other religious minorities really suffer.
9: Hey, Todd, let me interject here real quick. It's Big Wave Dave, David James here with the Digging Freedom Network. We've got Todd and Dr. Leah here, President and CEO of DFN Network. I call Leah the Chief Advocate Officer of the Persecuted, but Leah, let me get this straight. We here in America will have a Bible study, we'll go to church, we'll sing our worship songs, we'll have our Wednesday night or Sunday morning, we'll go for lunch or dinner after we go to church services or Bible study. The Christians we're talking about in Southeast Asia right now, the 100 we're looking to get cared for, they're no different than us. They were worship, praising, studying the Lord's Word, wanting to become more like Christ, no fault of their own. They're wanting to become disciples of Jesus and follow Him. That's their crime? That's why they're having their houses burned down, churches ransacked, pastors being killed, Jesus followers being assassinated, all because their crime is loving Jesus? So is that the fair assessment?
12: That is. You're exactly right, Dave. All of these folks, they are exactly, just like you said, they're just like us. They love Jesus. They want to worship. They want to read their Bible. They want to learn more about God. And they want to do it not only at church, but even in the privacy of their own home. And so we've had a lot of folks who have been studying the Bible with their family, sometimes 5, 10, 15 people in a blended family in their home. And here come the knocks on the doors, rather pounding on the doors of these fundamentalists who come in. They steal the Bibles. They ransack it. They haul the husband off to jail, all under false pretenses that maybe they're not doing something correctly. And it's been just a horror. It's been a trauma for all of these people. And so that's why we at Dignity Freedom felt like we have to step in. We have to advocate for them. We have to provide what they need in the time of this crisis.
9: Todd, I just have to say, 877-374-2809 is the number, a $200 gift, five families receiving medical care, emergency food, legal aid. I mean, think about it, Todd. Think about all of this, fellow Jesus followers. We lose everything. Our house burned down. Our churches burned down. Our pastors killed, all because we love Jesus. Where would we go? What would we do in Southeast Asia? Here in America, we would find things and find others. But there's no, I mean, obviously, this is happening under the auspices of those watching and nothing is being done about it. Todd, it's imperative we care for these 100 families right now, isn't it? Because if we had this happen to us, we would be crying out, God, where are you? Well, here comes Dignity Freedom Network for these 100, yes?
10: Yeah, absolutely. And, you know, this is squarely scriptural as well. The verse in the Bible that talks about when one part of the body suffers, we all suffer with it, right? And these are our brothers and sisters, fellow Jesus followers, as you said, who are facing the worst possible reprisals simply because they love Jesus. And, for some, it's costing their lives. For many, they're losing their homes. They're losing their, maybe their little business that they've been operating. That's their only source of income. They've been driven from their communities and they have no place to call home now. And so Dignity Freedom Network has a widespread network of relief centers where these families can come and get aid that is all funded through your generous gifts. $40 provides one family with a month of food and other life saving care and supplies through these emergency relief packages. We're inviting you to bless as many families as you can. As Dave said, a $200 gift, you're blessing five families. And you can do that right now. 877-374-2809. 877-374-2809. You can give online at wava.com. Red banner, top of the page. Leah, tell us about what's in these emergency relief packs. Obviously, it's food, but there's so much more in there. And you've told me in the past that as much as you can, you try to kind of customize the care that you give to these families, you know, depending on what situation they're facing.
12: Yeah, we absolutely do, Todd. And, you know, when we hear about an emergency relief package, we might think of a little shoebox or even a little box that, you know, something might show up from Amazon on your doorstep. But it's actually so much broader than that. Yes, we do offer them a month's worth of food, which includes not only, you know, rice, but also things like fresh vegetables and spices. People in that part of the world love their spices and you can cook without them. It also includes things like a protein source, like lentils. And so we really want to make sure that their nutrition is taken care of during that time. But beyond that, our relief package is more like a bundle of services. And we will also include things like home repair or replacement housewares. They want Bibles, too. They need something to hold on to in their time of trauma and their time of need. If they've got wounds, we'll take care of them with our network of community health workers through medical care. Legal aid. We have so many people who have been falsely imprisoned and just thrown in jail, and they would rot there if someone didn't step in. And so we offer not only legal aid, but bail money. Trauma counseling, of course. If somebody just needs to be moved to a whole new city, a whole new state, we will rehome them. And once they get there, they're going to need a job. And so we help to provide jobs and skills training. So it really is a well-rounded, all-encompassing package that the listeners can provide right now, here, today.
9: Leah and Todd, we have about 12 minutes left in the program, and WAVA family, we are looking to see if we can get 100 families provided these emergency relief packs. Pretty much everything that is needed after a church is burned down, a house is burned down, souls have been scattered, fellow Jesus followers, all because they love Jesus. In fact, we're going to hear Myra here in just a second. I want Todd to introduce Myra, but let's get that $200 for five families. You know, $400 would be 10 families. A one-time gift of $1,000, those emergency relief packages, to 25 families. We have 100 families in critical need of care right now. And in the next 11 minutes, talk about empathy and kindness. That's what we're giving to our fellow Jesus followers with your 877-374-2809. 877-374-2809. Super quick and easy. You can click that red banner at the top of WAVA.com. Todd, Myra is exhibit A of what we're talking about here, right?
10: Yeah, it's really interesting because this is a very religiously diverse part of the world, a lot of different religions. And for the longest time, people were able to, you know, kind of worship as they saw fit. It was very much kind of, you know, live and let live. You be you, we'll do us, and we all get along. But over the last few years, that has really, really dramatically changed. And Myra talks about that, how once they could worship openly and freely, now they can't do that anymore. It's gotten so bad, they actually have to be constantly looking over their shoulder, ready to flee for their lives.
13: Until very recently, we could live out our faith openly. We could go to church, talk about Jesus. It was great. But a few months ago, the attacks started. Many were killed. Churches were burned down, and people are now running for their lives. Because of that, many markets are closed, farmers can't grow crops, and no one can find any jobs. So it's very hard to have enough to eat. This is an all-out war. And even though we have faith in God, we don't know how it's going to end. And we constantly have to be ready to flee for our lives.
9: Todd, as I hear Myra here and Leah Cadwell, the president and CEO of Dignity Freedom Network, I think of myself and saying, Lord God, I forgive me for if I post something standing up for you on social media or something and someone, oh, you bigot, or you blah, blah, blah. You know, I mean, okay, I'm being kind of mocked. But I'm not being persecuted like Myra. I mean, I'm not having church burnt down and the farm attacked and the animals stolen and taken and little food and has to be at any moment ready to flee because those attackers are going to come back again. She is so persecuted and living in such a space that, as Leah mentioned, Todd, I mean, this is, yes, the food and the medical care, but it's also the trauma counseling and emotional and mental and spiritual support that we're saying, sister, you're not alone, right? That's what these gifts are.
10: Yeah, absolutely. So it's $40 to provide an emergency relief bundle. I like Leah's word. They're a bundle, not just a package. It's a bundle, kind of customized care, yes, depending on what these families need. It could be medications. It could be that medical care, legal aid, because pastors have been wrongfully arrested and imprisoned, and they have no way to fight these false allegations. And so Dignity Freedom Network helps in that regard as well. So many ways that they are rendering aid, but frankly, friends, they cannot do it without the generosity of Christians right here in America. So I just want to encourage you and maybe even challenge you. Let's not take the beautiful freedoms we have,
9: yes,
10: here in America to worship as we see fit, to go to church with absolutely no fear. And let's not take that for granted, because there are people around the world, followers of Jesus, who are paying for that with their, up to their very lives at times. And we have a beautiful opportunity to be the body of Christ and come to the aid of these brothers and sisters. 877-374-2809. WAVA.com, red banner right there at the top of the page. Click through there. You can give whatever gift God's laying on your heart, but we're encouraging you to give a $200 gift, which renders aid to five families right now. Leah, I wanted to drill down a little bit on why it's so important that Christians here in America, hearing this program right now, why it's so vital that we step to the fore and come to the aid of these brothers and sisters.
12: You know, we as Christians are all made in the image of God, right? And sometimes we forget that being made in the image of God means that we were created for community. And that community extends all the way around the world. And so when we are faced with people like Myra and people like Fatima, who we've heard from today, we are part of their community. We are the ones who have to stand with them. And as we've said, have to tell them, you are not alone. We are going to stand with you. We are going to provide what you cannot provide for yourselves. You know, I was thinking as we were hearing the story of Myra that, you know, yes, she has to look over her shoulder when she's going to church, but she also has to look over her shoulder even when she's at home. There are now four states in India where it is illegal for Christians to meet inside of a home for any reason. And so if they want to have a prayer meeting at their house or a ladies' game night or a Bible study, anything like that, they are in danger of all being arrested. They're not having an evangelistic crusade. They're not trying to get people to become Christians. They're just gathering for fellowship, and yet they have to be scared to even gather for fellowship. And so that's why we at Dignity Freedom Network, in our outrage, really,
9: yes,
12: stand with them to make sure they know they're not alone. We're going to help protect you. And it's going to take not only Dignity Freedom, but all the listeners who are out there today to come alongside people like Myra, people like Fatima, and say, we are with you.
9: Todd and Leah, we have about 4.5 minutes that remain, and we're going to hear Najesh here in just a moment. But brothers and sisters, I just want to encourage all of us. You know, if go to church on Sunday morning, Sunday evening, Bible study, maybe you go to a men's group or a small group, ladies, you go to a coffee shop and have a little Bible study. Leah just mentioning it's illegal in some states in India to even meet in the home, in your own private home, to study or worship or praise or have a game night and maybe pray over that game night. I mean, all of us saying, Lord God, we're going to stand in solidarity with our brothers and sisters in Southeast Asia and say, you are not alone. You're not abandoned. Keep the faith in loving Jesus. That's our click. WAVA.com, the red banner at the top of the page. You can also call 877-374-2809, 877-374-2809. You want to introduce Najesh, because this is, again, you were telling me that this man was attacked by a mob of police and arrested and in jail, all because of his faith, Todd?
10: Yeah, I mean, that's exactly right. You summed it up. So let's just go ahead and hear his story from Najesh himself.
14: Our church was growing really fast, and we were drawing more and more attention. So even though we weren't doing anything illegal, a group of radicals still reported us to the police. One day, a mob of police officers arrived to beat me and arrested me in front of our church. It's a miracle I survived. But my time in jail was awful. Felt like it would never end. Other inmates targeted me and abused me just because of my faith. And the same radicals had bribed the police to keep me imprisoned even longer. Honestly, I considered taking my own life. Eventually, I was released and I returned to my church in secret. We meet in smaller groups now to be extra safe and make it harder for the radicals and the police to find us. I am glad to be back with my church now, but I'm still scared I'll be attacked and arrested again. I'm not sure I could survive that again.
10: His name is Najesh, if you want to add him to your prayer list. Leah, how long has this been going on, this persecution, at this kind of harsher level?
12: Yeah, we're running on almost 30 years. Can you believe it? 30 years. And this is something we've not heard about here in America. And, you know, we keep on pointing you to that red banner at the top of the page on the website. And we chose the color red because this is an emergency.

0: or one-time gift. Five families receiving the bundles of the emergency life given to them. We're talking the medical care, the emergency food, life-saving support for fellow brothers and sisters. $200 for five families, 20 of us doing that, $400 for 10 families, 10 of us doing that. $1,000 would be all, which would be 25 families. A $4,000 gift would be all 100 if we may invite you there. The number is 877-374-2809, 877-374-2809, 877-374-2809, 877-374-2809. Think of walking out of church this last Sunday, or maybe you have a Bible study, a small group you go to this week, and one of your members of the Bible study or small groups killed because they don't give up the name of Jesus. Maybe your home is burned down while you're at that Bible study or a church simply because you're a Jesus follower. That's what's happening in Southeast Asia. And we're standing up for our fellow brothers and sisters. We have 100 that we're looking to care for right now. 877-374-2809. The red ribbon at the top of the page, WAVA.com. 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
9: News. I'm Mary Rose. Senator Lindsey Graham, a close ally of President Trump, has died after a brief illness. He was 71. Lindsey was the talkative son of South Carolina pool hall owners, and he rose to become a prominent senator and a fixture on the global stage. The high-energy Republican lawmaker was known for his southern drawl.

0: Political flexibility and reliably hawkish stance on foreign policy. He first won election to Congress in 1994, and he ran for the White House in 2016 as a determined opponent of President Trump. Later, he became one of the president's staunchest allies. The United States has again attacked Iran over an Iranian strike on a container ship in the Strait of Hormuz that set the ship ablaze and left a crew member missing. This is SRN News.
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8: Millions of children receive health coverage through Medicaid and the Children's Health Insurance Program, commonly known as CHIP. But cuts to Medicaid could reduce federal spending on children's health care by an estimated $57 billion to $114 billion over the next 10 years. The cuts come as children's hospitals continue to face pediatric workforce shortages and youth mental health concerns. Children's Hospital Association knows the debate over children's health care is not abstract. It's the specialist appointment that can't wait, the therapy that keeps progress on track, the medication that needs to be covered, and the hospital team who knows a child's story that make all the difference in saving the lives of children every day. To discuss the need for Congress to pay attention to pediatric care, we're joined by Dr. Paul Hout, the president of the Children's Hospital Association, and 10-year-old Lucy Yu and her mom, Jan. Lucy is currently recovering from pancreatitis and Lucy's currently slowly recovering from pancreatitis and a colidocal cyst. Everyone, welcome to the Life-Changing Weekend.
9: Thank you so much for having us.
8: So, Dr. Hout, what do you want families and our listeners to share with lawmakers as it pertains to children's health care and the potential cuts to the Medicaid and the CHIP program?
9: Well, we are really at a crucial point in time when it comes to providing funding for children's health. And the Children's Hospital Association is celebrating its 21st year of bringing together children and their families from across the country. This year, over 50, representing 31 children's hospitals, going to the Hill and meeting with legislators and other decision makers to put a name and a face to the policy implications with the decisions they make every day.
8: And you kind of like encourage families to present their stories as part of their healthcare advocacy, right?
9: Yeah, absolutely. Patients like Lucy have a really incredible story, and she wouldn't be sitting here today recovering without access to the care that she was able to receive right here in DC at Children's National. And Medicaid, in a large part, has made that possible.
8: Yeah, I have personal experience with Children's Hospital here in Washington, D.C. myself. My daughter was born with a little heart defect, and we brought her up to Children's, and they were just absolutely fantastic the whole way through. She luckily pulled through without any major intervention, but it was really great to know that people exist who work on these tiny, tiny children. I mean, in the case of my daughter, she was like not even 6 pounds when she was born. And they could see all of this going on inside of her heart to kind of help her through. But Lucy, tell us your story. And Jan, if you need to jump in there too. Tell us about Lucy's story.
10: Sure. So my story started when we went to the ER. The doctors did like a bunch of tests and diagnosed me with a colorectal cyst. So then we stayed there for a few days. Then when I got discharged, we looked for a hospital in a bunch of different states, and we decided on Children's National with Dr. Kane. And then I went to the surgery, and then the child life specialists and the nurses helped me a lot. They made me feel like comfortable. They gave me toys and iPad and stickers. And then after my surgery, after a few months after I got discharged, I started a fundraiser selling granola, Lucy's unicorn food, that had dried strawberries, chocolate chips, and marshmallows. And then I donated the money to the hospitals that helped me.
8: Oh my gosh, that's so sweet. Jan, what really caused you to, you know, kind of put it over the line there to say, let's go here to Children's National here in Washington, D.C.?
11: Right. So Lucy was diagnosed with colorectal cyst, which is a pretty rare condition. So once we found out that her diagnosis, and her diagnosis came pretty quickly because of the fact that there were pediatric specialists out there that mm-hmm. could identify it, so that could move on to the next stage of finding a solution, finding a provider. But we did a multi-state search to find someone who was familiar, who we felt comfortable with doing the surgery. We covered 3 states and the District of Columbia, and we interviewed a lot of doctors, and we ended up at Children's National, and they were a godsend. I mean, they really helped us through this process and even the aftercare.
8: Yeah, they really are a tremendous, tremendous hospital that we're so fortunate to have access to here in the D.C. area. Doctor, why is Medicaid so important for children's access to care?
9: Yeah, it really is crucial. At any one moment, up to 50% or more of kids are covered either by Medicaid itself or one of the supplemental programs like CHIP. So any threats to decreasing access to be enrolled in Medicaid or to decrease the funding that flows through Medicaid to support the care at the children's hospitals is going to have a long-term negative impact on child health. And when there's a negative impact on child health, it's a negative impact on all our futures.
8: Yeah, on humanity. So you are the president of the Children's Hospital Association, so you should know the answer to this question. How could Medicaid policy changes affect children's hospitals and the families they serve? I know you've got an answer for that.
9: Yeah, absolutely. So, two fronts when you think about it. One, like we mentioned, is just access to be enrolled on Medicaid. So when there are changes to eligibility in terms of the rules or the funding is decreased to the program as a whole, then there are less children who would be able to be covered by Medicaid to get their care. And then on the other hand, on the children's hospital side, you know, the average children's hospital has around 50% of their patients who receive insurance coverage through Medicaid. But many of our children's hospitals across the country have upwards of 60 to 75% of their patients covered by that.
12: Oh, wow.
9: Now, that's amazing that we have the coverage we do to help support care, but the funding as it exists today does not come close to covering the actual costs of care in a highly specialized children's hospital. You know, just to do an MRI, for example, which I bet Lucy had an MRI at some point to help with her diagnosis, it's not the same to do it in a child as it is in an adult, where the child may need anesthesia or other special support to go through this complex procedure. So just built in, there's a lot of extras in providing care for children that aren't necessarily accounted for through the current programming.
12: So, Lucy, tell us about some of the people who helped you along the way on your journey. Did you have a lot of nice nurses and doctors? Is there anyone who really stood out to you that you really remember and who you really appreciated?
10: Well, the nurses and the childhood specialists definitely helped me a lot. They gave me like stickers and toys and an iPad to play with, and they were just really, really nice.
12: Doctor, I know that the lack of funding will have an adverse impact on the pediatric workforce shortages already affecting children's care. Can you talk a little bit about that?
9: Yeah, absolutely. So I'm a pediatric oncologist by background, took care of children with cancer for over 20 years, and my training alone after college was more than 11 years.
12: Wow.
9: So when you think about the long-term impact, if we're not training enough physicians today, then we're going to have an impact for decades to come in the future. We are fortunate that the federal government supports funding for training in children's hospitals across the country, but it doesn't come close to meeting the needs. And so it's another burden on the children's hospitals who are already underfunded, to absorb that cost as well. The concern is in the future, maybe there isn't enough pediatric surgery specialists in the country to take care of a problem like Lucy's, or that you have to travel to find that rare specialist. And, you know, if you live in the area, that's one thing, but if you live across the country and don't have access to those specialists, that's an incredible burden that may impact, you know, the child's life.
12: Yeah, and you know, it's not too hard to imagine. You know, we think these hospitals will be here forever, but hospitals do close. They do run out of personnel to run it. They run out of funding. They run out of all kinds of things, and they do close. So this is a very real concern. Tell us about some of the main priorities for children's hospitals this year.
9: Well, definitely one is continuing to work with lawmakers and other decision makers in the administration to ensure that the funding continues to flow to support crucial programs like Medicaid. And when it comes to supporting the workforce, there are specialized programs to allow for loan repayment to cover some of the training costs for the physicians themselves. And it's important we continue to fund those things. The other big issue that we're facing, and we're coming up on 5 years since the declaration of the national emergency around youth mental health, is addressing the mental health crisis that we're still facing today. So there are increasing numbers of children and young adults who are, you know, suffering from anxiety and depression, and access to those important care providers is still a lingering problem. And we need a, you know, an increase in attention and funding for those crucial programs.
12: Lucy, I'm really happy to hear that you're recovering and things are looking up for you and everything. But summer's coming up, and I want to know what do you have planned for your summer now that you kind of got the medical stuff behind you a little bit and you're healing and things are going well. What do you have planned for your summer vacation?
10: Well, I'm going to a band camp and I'm going to the beach.
12: Oh, excellent. What kind of instruments do you play?
10: I'm gonna stop playing trumpet.
12: Oh, fantastic. Fantastic. Well, have a great time at the beach. Have a great time at camp. And finally, Dr. Hout, I just want to know, there's always breakthroughs in medicine and science. What's exciting you right now? What positive developments are on the horizon for the future of children's health care?
9: Oh, it's a great question. Things are changing so fast. When I think back to when I first started practicing oncology, we did not cure the vast number of children with leukemia. Today, with certain types of leukemia, we cure more than 97%. So that's only possible through discovery work and research that's done in children's hospitals in partnership with great medical schools and the NIH. So hopeful that we'll continue to get the funding required to keep creating these new cures.
12: That's got to just be so rewarding for you. And finally, Jan, you've had a great experience here. What stands out for you and going along with Lucy and her healthcare journey? What really stands out for you as momentous times during that journey?
11: Health is wealth, right? So, no a parent's worst nightmare, as you talked about, is seeing your child suffer. So the fact that we have great resources in this area is just a huge blessing. But we just got to make sure that it continues to last for our kids and their kids and for generations to come.
12: So true. Where can we go to learn more about children's where can we go to learn more about the Children's Hospital Association and how our listeners can help with these concerns?
9: Yeah, we would love for them to visit our website at childrenshospitals.org or follow us on social media at Children's Hospitals, where they can find important information about the great work that's going on in our children's hospitals and stories about amazing patients like Lucy and the great care they've gotten.
12: Dr. Paul Hout, the president of Children's Hospital Association, 10-year-old Lucy Yu and her mom, Jan, thank you all for joining us today on the Life-Changing Weekend.
10: Thank you.
9: Thank you so much.
12: Graduation marks a major life milestone, but for many teens, it also means taking on a new responsibility they may not feel ready for: managing their own health care. A new survey finds many teenagers are unprepared for that shift. Two-thirds of youth surveyed say they would have benefited from more preparation before moving out of pediatric care, while nearly 9 in 10 healthcare providers surveyed says the system does not adequately prepare young people to manage their care. To discuss this, we're joined today by Susan Shansky, a licensed clinical social worker with Bridges Adult Transition Program. Susan, welcome to the Life-Changing Weekend.
13: Thank you so much for having me.
12: So, let's get started. Let me just ask you, what are the ages that we're talking about here? We're talking about high school graduates, right?
13: Interestingly, I think we're talking about young people feeling prepared. So I would argue we're talking about younger teens actually. Thinking about transition often is we're talking about by age 12, let's say, we're talking about leaving your pediatrician, just so people are aware of it. And also thinking about some of these self-management skills will not appear overnight when you graduate high school. It took you 4 years to get through high school, and there was a lot to learn. So I would definitely suggest that we think about younger adolescence and into young adulthood.
12: So talking about just managing the system, which often requires any adult even needs some advocates involved in the healthcare system. There's so much to know and so many little tricks and loopholes and hidden things and trapdoors and stuff. So why do so many teens find managing their own healthcare so confusing? What did your survey tell you about that?
13: I think for every reason you said, I think all of us find managing healthcare very confusing. And the things that teens can do and that they're asking for the preparation for, right? They can't probably change the system overnight, but they can be better prepared to answer questions. They can feel good about knowing that they know their health history. They can know their medication list. They can know how to fill a prescription. If they showed up to the emergency room while off at college, would they be able to give over their surgical history if they have one? So I think there's lots in that space where agreed that the systems are confusing and those aren't going to probably get fixed overnight and none of us are going to be immediately proficient. But practicing some of those skills are certainly going to make it smoother, right? Knowing knowing where your insurance card even is, right? Much less, you know, figuring out how to call and get prior authorization. So, I think you're absolutely right that we all find it challenging, but we all want to be as informed and educated and as empowered as possible, sure, including teenagers.
12: Surely. So what are the most common things teens struggle with when they begin handling their own care?
13: Oh, I feel like I just gave you a pretty good list. all of those pitfalls are a problem, and they're doubly so if you just have not done them before. Right. So honestly, teens who have chronic conditions, of which there, you know, are many, about a third of kids have special health care needs, whether it's mild asthma or autism or, you know, a rare metabolic disorder, if they're interfacing with the medical system and they've had practice, then they know how to do some of these things. But if they either aren't typically very medically involved, or their parents do a lot of it, which happens more in our more complex scenarios, the kids are not having the opportunity to practice those skills, and those are then the things that might trip them up. Something that they would have been able to do, like tell their new adult provider, you know, their medical summary, if they've never given their history in any single visit because their parent does it for them, they're going to get stuck.
12: That's in a lot of situations, not just medical care, is making sure that kids can speak up for themselves and speak to adults at a young age is very important. How can families help young people build the life skills they need to navigate adult healthcare? I know when my daughter was coming up, my wife definitely tried to involve her with it, make her understand what was happening, what she was going in for, and so forth. So what do you think can help these young kids build the skills they need to work through this complex system?
13: I think you gave a great example from your own family.
12: Yeah.
13: Doing less is maybe doing more, right?
12: Mm-hmm. Yes, yes.
13: Telling your daughter to answer the questions when she goes in,
12: yes,
13: beautiful, right?
12: Yeah.
13: Let her check in at the desk. She knows her own name. She knows her own birthday. Again, from a pretty young age, she could do that. Now, you know, younger kids maybe can't give their whole entire medical history, but if parents sort of scaffold that along the way, right, and each time they go to a visit, a checkup, the young person does more and more, and parents stepping back a little more, that is a major thing that families can do. Getting connected with the right resources and making sure that there aren't any kind of gaps is also important. But I think empowering young people is very much in a parent purview.
12: Yeah. I remember I would just go in there and I just, the doctor would ask, you know, what's going on. And I would just sit back, just take a step back and just like, and you know, just give Kate the entree sign and just, you go ahead and tell what's going on. And really, you know, that rule always surprised doctors too. I found that the child can speak for themselves, can speak clearly, can do that. And then you feel like a good parent on top of it. So that's, it's a win-win, right?
13: Yeah.
12: I
13: should interview you.
12: This is
13: definitely how it goes. We've had, you know, I remember a particular young adult I was working with who really, you know, was very actively involved with his medical care. And he said, I hated it, but my mother made me answer.
12: Yeah.
13: And he said, also the nurses at bedside, in this case, he was in the hospital, you know, a number of times, they made me answer the questions. And that is how I learned how to do it. Like, I couldn't just stay there and let other people decide.
12: Yeah.
13: And he really gave that as the way that he figured it all out.
12: Yeah, no, I love hearing that. I always made her go up to the door and knock on the door at Halloween, too. I'm not going to go up and knock on the door. Anyway, how can healthcare providers help these young people making the shift? What can the healthcare providers do?
13: Well, I think, as we just sort of said, right, the nurses in that example, like, asked him, right? So there are definitely provider pediatricians who absolutely ask the child, really engage them in those things, so continue to build on those. In best practice of transition care, there'll be time alone for an adolescent. This happens a lot in primary care, maybe less so in specialty care, where the provider is speaking with the young person, even just for a brief part of the visit, on their own, right? That they have some time where they can have some confidential conversations,
12: right,
13: bring up things they wouldn't want to otherwise. Providers can leave space for that. And they can also help parents step back when they're having a hard time, because sometimes it is hard, especially if your child's very complex or very medically involved and you've been doing all of it for such a long time. It can be frightening to not do it and to leave it to a teenager. But providers can sort of help figure out the areas where it can be done safely, it can be done easily, and there can be successes, and we build on those wins.
12: Yeah. What surprised you? Were there any surprises in this survey?
13: No, I mean, I think, again, most people are confused about healthcare. Everybody would say they like lots more preparation, or even things that they're, you know, we feel like we prepare well for. You still might be surprised by those. So I wouldn't let that dictate. I'd love to see more about. And then when I got to adult healthcare, I was actually surprised that this piece went well. You know, I think I'd like to continue seeing more of that. It worked great. I love how my new PCP takes care of all of these things. And in my pediatric practice, I was sent to 6 different specialists to handle all of that. Like, we do get some of those responses sometimes that, like, that really the way the adult world works is better for them and more streamlined. But we appreciate that there's long-standing relationships and people get very stressed. And, you know, all change can be hard. So, yeah.
12: So was there anything encouraging that you found in the survey?
13: I mean, I think that people are looking at teenagers on the whole and what they think about this and what they need to do about this, mm-hmm. right? That we're asking teens their thoughts is really important. They're the ones who are going to need to do it. So we need to not only ask their parents or only ask providers. That's a big thing for me, that they have that voice.
12: Do you think AI might be able to help some of these kids get through these transition things, or might give? I think it probably helps them in a way to kind of give them some ideas about what to ask and that sort of thing.
13: I mean, like any other tool, it can be used for sure. That's a great example. Hey, I'm going to the visit. You know, help me frame these questions, right? Yeah. I don't want them to Google what they have and never go to the doctor. That could be bad. So we want, you know, I think like anything else. I mean, I think we give this example also, like parents might be like, you need to learn how to call them for your appointments. And I've worked with plenty of young adults. The absolute last thing they want to do is make a phone call. Like, they'd rather get a blood draw. Like, they don't want to make a phone call.
12: Right.
13: And it's totally fine if they want to do all their scheduling on the portal just because their mother doesn't do it that way. Do you know what I'm saying? Like, we got to get to the, so I agree, there's the technology that we can use. There are pieces of it that are going to be helpful. They're going to have a different reality than we are. You know, 10 years from now, it's going to be different, but the patients from 10 years ago already have a very different reality. So it's just, we have a lot of tools at our disposal, and can we use them wisely? I think we just need to all be mindful about what's going on and how we can think about this proactively.
12: We've been speaking with Susan Shansky. She's a licensed clinical social worker with Bridges Adult Transition Program. What advice do you have for teens who are starting to take ownership of their health care now? What top 5 things can you tell them or so?
13: Oh, top 5. They should jump in and start, right? So one thing is, you know your situation, know who's on your team, who you can call on, because you can call on people. You don't have to do this alone. You should just be thoughtful about what that is. Set some goals for yourself, know what those are, then work toward them. Find some easy step, take some small step, work on it, and then build on that and do the next thing that might be hard. And also acknowledge how you're feeling about the whole thing, right? You could be overwhelmed, you could be stressed, but also it could be incredibly meaningful to you that you've made it to this milestone, just like you might be tearful and thrilled at graduation and terrified all at the same time.
12: Sure. And where can people go to learn more?
13: Talk to your team. 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They have a lot of experience with this, and so do you, right? As much as you haven't done it before, you know your health well. 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
12: That's healthcare-shift.com. And what was the other one?
13: GotTransition.org.
12: GotTransition.org. We've been speaking once again with Susan Shansky, licensed clinical social worker with the Bridges Adult Transition Program. Susan, thank you for joining us today on the Life-Changing Weekend.
13: Thank you so much.

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6: With SRN News, I'm Mary Rose. Senator Lindsey Graham, a close ally of President Trump, has passed away. He was 71. He was the talkative son of South Carolina pool hall owners, and he rose to become a prominent senator and a fixture on the global stage. The high-energy Republican lawmaker was known for his southern drawl, political flexibility, and reliably hawkish stance on foreign policy. The United States has again attacked Iran over an Iranian strike on a container ship in the Strait of Hormuz that set the ship ablaze and left a crew member missing. Iran responded with attacks on Bahrain, Kuwait, Qatar, Jordan, and Oman on Sunday. Iran and U.S. are nearly at the midway point of the 60-day period of their interim deal aimed at reaching a permanent end to the war. This is SRN News.
7: I'm as lost as everybody else. I'm still looking. I'm still searching. Hi, this is Lon Solomon, and this is what Billy Joel said at the close of his documentary, And So It Goes. You know, Billy is right. Everyone is born lost, looking and searching for something to fill the hole inside of us that only God can fill. This is why Jesus said, come to me, and I will give you rest. You will find peace for your soul. Hey, if you're still looking, look in the right place, the Lord Jesus. Not a sermon, just a thought.
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10: Jesus said, seek first your 401k. Seek first his kingdom and his righteousness, and all these things will be given to you as well. If you go back and look at it in its broader context, he's talking about physical stuff and material things. God's not opposed to those. He made the earth and everything that's in it for us. But the counsel of Scripture, the counsel of Jesus, the counsel of the Spirit of God is to seek first his kingdom. Fellas, seek first the kingdom of God. I'm going to talk about some practical expressions of that for just a second, but you got to decide what you're going to do.
9: 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We'll be back to the message in just a moment. But first, we want to tell you about Pastor Alan's new book. 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That's 855-577-2255. We're so glad you're here to listen. Today's message from Pastor Allen is called Our Heavenly Father.
10: The fatherhood of God. It is the relationship that God chose for himself in the midst of his creation. That's stunning to me. But in Ephesians chapter 3 and verse 14, it says, for this reason I bow my knees before the Father, from whom every family in heaven on earth derives its name. God chose this role of Father to describe himself in the midst of his creation. Now, I know we all bring perspectives to that, and we all bring life experience to that, but we need to bring the humility to recognize the value God attached to it. If we don't get Father right, it's going to leave a deficit in everything else about our relationship with the Lord. And so we'll take just a moment with it. It was a unique revelation that Jesus brought to us. In John 17, in verse 6, it's Jesus. John 17 is Jesus' great high priestly prayer. He's preparing his disciples for his departure, and he prays for them. He prays for us in that prayer as well. But in verse 6, he said, I have manifested, or I've made known your name to the men whom you have given me out of the world. But one of the fascinating aspects of Scripture is God's revelation to us in his names. In Exodus 3, when Moses is recruited, he said, who will I tell the people sent me? Do I get a laminated ID badge? How will they know? And he said, you tell them that I am sent you. And throughout the Hebrew Bible and then into the New Testament, we have this revelation of God by the names that he gives, the covenant names of God. It's a lengthy list. Jehovah Rapha, I'll be the Lord your physician in Exodus 15. Jehovah Jireh, I'll be the Lord your provider. Jehovah Tsidkenu, I'll be the Lord your righteousness. I mean, they're Hebrew words, but they're revelations of aspects of the character of God. But Jesus, when he prays, he said, I have made known your name to the men whom you've given me out of the world. Look in John 14, Jesus said to him, I am the way, the truth, and the life. No one comes to the Father except through me. What was the name, what was the revelation Jesus gave us about Creator God? God is Father. Because no one can reveal the Father in the way that the Son can. The prophets couldn't. There was the angels couldn't. The Son of God can give to us insight and understanding and revelation into God our Father. In Matthew 11 and verse 27, it says, all things have been delivered to me by my Father. This is Jesus. And no one knows the Son except the Father, nor does anyone know the Father except the Son and the one to whom the Son wills to reveal him. Jesus came to reveal to us Almighty God, our Heavenly Father. In fact, in Scripture, it says that, you know, in the previous times, God spoke to us through the prophets and through miracles and through signs. But in these last days, he's spoken to us through his Son, that we might have the revelation of God, our Father. It will change your relationship with God if you'll begin to ask the Spirit of God to make that real to you. And I think it is a part of the great confusion that has beset us. We're watching spiritual conflict unfold on a scale and a scope that has never been in my lifetime, to the point that it becomes absurd. We laugh from time to time about the theater of the absurd and the bizarre things that are being pushed forward in direct opposition to fundamental principles of Scripture. And this is abundantly clear around this whole notion of God as our Father and our roles within family and the idea of family and how families are constructed. All of those things come to us from God. I mean, all of the language, all of the things around gender confusion, the antagonism between men and women is not helpful. It leads us to a destructive, very destructive place. And the church has a solution. We can humble ourselves and be obedient to the counsel of Scripture. We'll have to have the courage to stand against cultural voices, some of them rooted in some very celebrated arenas of academia, some by very influential people, people of celebrity and status and influence. But they're standing in some very ungodly positions, advocating for some very ungodly things. And we don't need to be angry or belligerent, but we can be very quietly determined to be advocates for Almighty God. There's a bill that is in New York that's making its way through the system, and the governor has already said that she would sign it, that they want to remove father and mother from the legal language in the state, and their replacements are gestating person a non-gestating person. We're so determined to say that we're not different, that we're just the same, that we're absolutely equal in every possible way, that the only, the kind of the lowest common denominator is, well, you can give birth and I can't. You know, we're not the same. It's not about greater or lesser, weaker or stronger, more capable or less capable. We're different. And we need the strength that comes from that, and we desperately need it in our homes and our families. It's very fashionable, particularly in academia and tragically in theological studies, I mean, to foster hatred for the patriarchs. To talk about patriarchal anything is an expression of hatred. We can't reject fundamental principles of Scripture and imagine that we will live in the blessings of God. So if you have succumbed to the notion that biblical ideas are just a bit out of date, kind of quaint. How quaint. As if it's no longer relevant for today. We have better ideas. Now we have AI. Folks, AI is amazing. It can crunch more data, more information so quickly. It can get to decisions, but it's data that's given to it by human beings. And if you've had a very broad sample set of human beings, we are a fractured lot. I mean, I didn't call your name, but I could. I mean, it's fashionable to say that biblical principles are no longer relevant. That it has to be understood in the context of our current world. All baloney. It needs to be understood in the context of the heart of God and what his intent was. Not submitted to the cultural fashion or the sociological fashion of the moment. I would submit to you, it's time for a whole new generation of godly men. Godly men. Masculinity is not toxic. Sin is toxic. And men that are sinful and ungodly can be really toxic. But let's not blame it on their masculinity. Let's blame it on sin and ungodliness and wickedness. We need godly men. There's some roles for godly men that they can uniquely fill. It doesn't mean women don't contribute, that they're not important. Again, it's not about either or. But the Bible gives godly men a responsibility provision for provision. It says if you don't provide for your family, you're an infidel, a pagan. So if your work-life balance does not include provision for your family, your balance is messed up. Godly men need to bring spiritual leadership. Doesn't mean they're the only leadership. Doesn't mean they're the only voice. But our homes will be different if godly men will bring some spiritual leadership. Our churches will be different. Our culture will be different. I'm telling you, when men started playing in women's sports, where were the fathers? I watched the pictures of the women at the school board meeting saying, you get these books out of our libraries, and I watched the videos going, where are the dads? Godly men have a role to play. Safety, security, guardians. Adam in the garden, when God said, gave him the assignment to tend the garden, the Hebrew word is the modern Hebrew word for a night watchman. You're to watch over this place, to secure it. The temptation that presented itself to Eve was because the security was lax. Oh, geez, now we got to rewrite stuff. But our security that we bring is both spiritually and physical. God chose to identify himself to humanity as our Father, our Heavenly Father. And his intent was to attach tremendous value to fatherhood. And we have allowed that to be diminished for far too long.
9: We'll be right back. But first, a word from Pastor Allen about his new book.
10: 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We put this little booklet together. 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
9: 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Now, let's get back to Pastor Alan with his message called Our Heavenly Father.
10: I want to take a minute and talk to the men. Whether you're a father yet or not, whether you're a father and your children are fathers, I'd like to, if you'll accept it, give you a biblical assignment. It's not complicated. Seek God. Seek God. Be different. Be different from your ungodly friends. Be different from your lukewarm friends. Be different from your friends that come to church but are very indistinguishable from people who don't. Seek God. I understand you're born again. Maybe you've been baptized in water. Maybe you've been baptized in the Spirit. Maybe you've read your Bible every year for 30 years. Hallelujah. Seek God. Don't mail it in. Stop reading your curriculum vitae and bend your knee before the Lord. He's an infinite God, and we are his finite creation. If we learn something new about God every moment of every day, at the end of our lives, we'll be beginners. Seek God. I brought you some passages. 1 Chronicles 28. This is Solomon. David's instructions to Solomon. Solomon, my son, acknowledge the God of your father and serve him with wholehearted devotion and with a willing mind. For the Lord searches every heart and understands every motive behind the thoughts. Wow. Serve God with wholehearted devotion and with a willing mind. How often do we serve God with gritted teeth? We can put pencil me in there. Oh. Maybe you don't moan and complain when I know the right thing to do, but I can have that tendency if I don't guard my heart. And David is giving Solomon instructions. Unfortunately, he didn't keep them. And he said, the Lord searches every heart and understands every motive behind the thoughts. See, we get so comfortable with manipulating circumstances, with our postures and all the things. But God knows the intents of our heart. That's not a threat. There's so much freedom in that. God knows when you mean to do the right thing. God knows when you're sincerely trying to do the right thing, even when it doesn't unfold that way. God knows. It's not a threat. It's a promise. In a broken world, in a dark world, in a world filled with ungodliness and demonic junk, God knows your heart. God, you know what I want to do. You know it's not always easy to know. You know not all the people who will attach meanings to what they watch will attach the right meaning, but you know, God. There's such freedom in that. If you'll start your day and say, God, I want to honor you today. I want to please you today. Ah, to me, there's such freedom in that. Look at the next sentence. If you seek him, he'll be found by you. That's David's instruction. David's an old man. He's just about done. And he said, Solomon, my son, if you will seek God, he'll be found by you. Seek God. You'll find him. You'll find him in new ways. You'll understand him in new ways. He'll write a new future for you. And we get honest and say, I don't really want a new future. I just want to do what I want him to do. But if we'll seek God, he'll begin to change our heart. We'll get excited about what he's doing. Look at Psalm 34. The lions may grow weak and hungry, but those who seek the Lord will turn the page. But those who seek the Lord lack no good thing. If you're reading that on your phone, you have no idea what I'm talking about. But in the room, it made a difference. Lamentations 3. The Lord is good to those whose hope is in Him, to the one who seeks Him. Do you remember who wrote Lamentations? It's written from the perspective of Jeremiah, the prophet. Do you happen to remember Jeremiah? Jeremiah is the prophet in Jerusalem when the Babylonians are coming. And his life message is destruction is coming, discipline is coming, and there's really nothing you can do about it. They're going to take your children. Blood will run through the streets, and there's not much you can do. Lamentations is a collection of laments, those sorrowful messages. And in the midst of all of that emotion, it's one of the most difficult ministries in all of the Bible, Jeremiah. This is what he said, "The Lord is good to those whose hope is in Him, to the one who seeks Him." Destruction may be coming all around you, but if you will seek the Lord, He'll be good to you. For all the destruction, for all the death, for all the things that happened, God watched over Jeremiah. We're going to read it together in a few weeks. In fact, the captain of the Babylonian guard came to Jeremiah and said, "Just tell me where you want to live. I'll see that you're established." Unbelievable stuff. Matthew 6, this is Jesus. Some of you prefer the New Testament. Jesus said, "Seek first your 401k. Seek first His kingdom and His righteousness, and all these things will be given to you as well." If you go back and look at it in its broader context, He's talking about physical stuff and material things. God's not opposed to those. He made the earth and everything that's in it for us. But the counsel of Scripture, the counsel of Jesus, the counsel of the Spirit of God is to seek first His kingdom. Fellas, seek first the kingdom of God. I'm going to talk about some practical expressions of that for just a second, but you got to decide what you're going to do. Colossians chapter 3, set your minds on things above, not on earthly things. That takes tremendous discipline to not just let your thoughts ramble, to not give your thoughts to all the things that a secular culture will fill your mind with, the ambitions and dreams and aspirations. The people you spend your discretionary time with, you'll begin to reflect their ambitions if you don't guard your heart and your mind. Set your minds on things above. There is a battlefield in your mind. It's true for women too, but it's Father's Day weekend. I'm going to pick on you for a minute. I promise I'll get the women later. There's a battlefield in your mind, a battlefield filled with pornography, gambling, hobbies that you elevate to unholy places, pursuit of selfish ambitions. Well, we got all sorts of cultural excuses. Well, it's my private life. I'm not harming anybody else. Stop. Seek God. Let Him become the ambition of your life. I'm not saying that you can't have hobbies, and I understand we have other things that are valuable to us. But are you seeking God? So I'm born again. Okay. It's like if your doctor says to you, are you leading a healthy life? And you can say, well, I was born. I've been born. What do you want from me? Well, you like a behavior that reflects you care about your physical health. I'm not questioning your salvation. I'm asking you to live in such a way that reflects you care about your spiritual well-being and the spiritual well-being of those around you. Hebrews 11:6, without faith, it is impossible to please God. It's an interesting phrase. If you want to change, if you need a little, if you need an idea to bring a little motivation to seeking God, start to think in terms of, what am I doing that's pleasing to God? Am I pleasing to God? Well, I'm not stealing. I'm not committing adultery. You know, in James, the book of James, I warned you about James. He's kind of like cranky. James says, you believe there's a God. Good for you, James says. The demons believe that and they shudder. So I don't imagine that pleasing God is I'm not breaking overtly any of the Big Ten. I mean, in the course of my journey today, whether in prayers I have prayed, compassion I've given expression to, obedience that I have engaged, whatever it may be, have I done something today that I could imagine is pleasing to God? God, I want to please you today. I want to please you. See, being a Christ follower is not that complicated. What we've lacked is the intent. It's my time. I'm okay. The next group doesn't have to be in here until 9:30 in the morning, so. Yeah, you applaud. Your neighbors will take you out. What we've really missed is the intent. It's like, well, what do I have to do? You know, what's the minimum daily requirement? It's like vegetables. How much do I have to eat? And how often? And which ones? And does it have to be green? Why did God make green food? Cows eat green food. I'm not a cow. I like strawberry ice cream. It has milk in it. Is that a vegetable? There's a strawberry. Fruits, vegetables. Aren't vegetables and fruits both good for you? More ice cream for everybody. And we bring a bit of that notion to our faith. How much do I have to read? And how often? The whole thing? And you want me to give money? That's just preachers. Preachers want you to give money. No, actually, all the way through the book.

0: Reality is, your heart's not fully yielded to the Lord until you've yielded to Him your material things. And that has very little to do with preachers. If the tithe was preachers' ideas, it would have never stuck at 10%. Come on. See, what we've been missing is the intent. I'm talking to the guys for a minute. See, there's some honest conversations just to have with yourself. You don't have to pull anybody else in. What brings excitement to you? What brings enthusiasm? What do you look forward to? You've got a little free time, and you can invest some energy or some thought or some effort, or you can gather some people around you that share a common interest. To what extent does God make His way into that? I don't mean that in a condemning way. It's a diagnostic tool, because if the answer isn't where you would like it to be sitting in this environment, begin to tell Him the truth. Stop the hustle. Seek God. And the diagnostic part of that is really the first step. To what extent do you have a desire to please Him?
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7: With SRN News, I'm Mary Rose. Senator Lindsey Graham, a close ally of President Trump, has passed away. He was 71. He was the talkative son of South Carolina pool hall owners, and he rose to become a prominent senator and a fixture on the global stage. The high-energy Republican lawmaker was known for his southern drawl, political flexibility, and reliably hawkish stance on foreign policy. The United States has again attacked Iran over an Iranian strike on a container ship in the Strait of Hormuz that set the ship ablaze and left a crew member missing. Iran responded with attacks on Bahrain, Kuwait, Qatar, Jordan, and Oman on Sunday. Iran and U.S. are nearly at the midway point of the 60-day period of their interim deal aimed at reaching a permanent end to the war. This is SRN News.
8: It's hard to deny the constant attack of negative emotions that flood us online. The fear, anxiety, worry, and confusion that come from the constant stream of news and social media can be overwhelming. There is a way.

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5: This is Dr. David Anderson, senior pastor and founder of Bridgeway Community Church in Columbia, Maryland, and I am so glad that you are tuned in now to our new special Saturday edition of Real Talk with Dr. David Anderson. You're going to hear conversations from recent talks where I've connected with radio listeners just like you to help them build bridges of reconciliation, race, religion, relationships. Are you ready? Let's get started.
6: All right, let's go to Steve. Steve is in Manassas, Virginia, where he's driving through. How you doing today, Mr. Steve?
7: I'm alive and grateful, my friend.
6: Yes, sir. That makes two of us, sir.
7: I know that's right. I know this. I don't want to prolong, and I want to get this in because it's based upon some counsel advice, okay?
6: Okay.
7: I go to a church. I've been there for about maybe 4 or 6 years.
6: Okay.
7: I'm helping out the music ministry. I'm a musician.
6: Okay.
7: I've been a choir director. I don't have any degrees or anything like that, but I learned the profession. I learned how to do it. Okay.
6: Yeah, learn by ear.
7: So now I'm playing with a guy. Pretty much. I learned my notes and numbers and all that stuff, but basically I wasn't playing. I was more doing directing before I started playing.
6: Okay.
7: So now I'm playing with a guy that I've been knowing for a while, and at this particular church, but he doesn't want to comply to what the pastor is in need of.
6: Uh-huh.
7: And he's very argumentative, and they gave him the title, and trust me, he's not a minister of music.
6: Okay.
7: At all.
6: Okay.
7: But what he does, he's very arrogant. He's very, like I said, he doesn't get in the flow of what the pastor wants. There's been meetings where he has said he's going to do what he's supposed to do, and he doesn't do it. And yet there's too much, you know how there's dead space when there's supposed to be music. And,
6: right.
7: And I know it's the pastor's call, but I'm at a point right now where, I've been praying, I've been fasting, I've been, talking to other musicians and other pastors, and everybody said the same thing, it's on the pastor. And I think that my pastor thinks it's going to be confrontational with him,
6: right.
7: But at the same time, he's stunting the music ministry from growing. He doesn't teach parts. He doesn't you know, he'll play a song, and if somebody says it's in a different key, he's like, well, it's just like he's lost in the sauce, and he's like, everything has to be programmed. He doesn't want to transpose. Stuff of that, man. It's just, and it's got to the point where I'm frustrated.
6: Well, let me ask you this.
7: Go ahead, please.
6: Is he on staff? Is he being paid as an employee, or is he a volunteer position?
7: He's being paid. He's being paid. He's not volunteer.
6: Understood.
7: He's a member.
6: What about yourself? Are you a volunteer or a paid position?
7: I'm given a stipend. I never asked.
6: It's just a blessing.
7: Know.
6: Okay.
7: Yeah.
6: And but you're not you're not the head of the music ministry. He is, right?
7: No, he's not.
6: Who's the head of the music ministry?
7: Well, really, we don't have one.
6: He's
7: got the title.
6: Well, but that's his title, though. That is his title. So organizationally, he is the head of the music. You're saying he's a bad head, but I'm just saying he is the head of that ministry. Is that right? You have a hard time saying it, but that's his title, right?
7: He's got the title,
6: okay,
7: but he doesn't do the work. And he doesn't even... I got you.
6: And this makes it hard for you to respect him. What do you think the pastor's viewpoint of him is?
7: Well, he's told me that something's wrong with him and pray for him and all this. He's asked me for counseling. What do you think about this? What do you think about that? And I'm like, based upon you're paying him, I basically let the pastor know. I said, look, based upon my experience, and he's not giving you what you're asking for, you know, it would be wise to print out what you expect of him. Like,
6: sure. Is he scared of him?
7: I don't know, Pastor. I wouldn't say he's scared of him, and I'm hoping because his wife has historical family money, I hope that's not the case.
6: Okay. Who's been there longer?
7: It's really just, well, he was there a couple of years before me.
6: And then what about the pastor? The music guy and the pastor, who's been there longer?
7: Oh, the pastor. The pastor founded the church. It's going on 12 years now.
6: Gotcha. So from what I can hear, and it's a short conversation here, but from what I can hear, it does sound like a pastor issue. Like, if he sees something wrong and he hasn't done anything about it, what happens is people who are on the team do tend to lose respect for a leader who continually coddles somebody else who's not acting right. And so you can't change this. This is something the pastor has to change.
7: Right. I can't. I'm not trying to. I've sent the guy basic stuff, you know, and I say, hey, man, we can get this and we can do this. And he'll say he knows of it, he got it. And I'm like, well, bring it to the table, because me personally, and like the drummer and the other musician, we can play anything on the fly, you know.
6: So what would happen if you stepped down? What do you think would happen?
7: Well, that's where I'm in the position. That's where I'm in. Maybe something will happen. Because that's where I'm in the position. Because the drummer's talking about leaving, and I'm trying to encourage him. No, don't leave. We got to pray. Let's, you know. And I asked the pastor, let's have another meeting real soon. So it's a lot going on at the church right now.
6: Okay.
7: So that's scheduled to happen in a couple of more weeks. So
6: okay.
7: I want to really, like, let him know then, right before then, what's going on, because I'm at the point right now where, you know, I know I'm limited.
6: Yeah.
7: You know, I'm also in the fivefold ministry also.
6: Sure.
7: And I counsel, but it's like, I'm just trying to say, hey, look, what can I do to make things better, you know?
6: Right. Well, that's good. I'm glad you're having an open conversation with the pastor. I'm glad you got a meeting coming up. Go ahead and share your heart and your thoughts then. And see what happens after that. But you want to let the pastor also know, listen, I am frustrated, and I'm not telling you, you know, how to run your church, but I might need to sit down for a while, because the disrespect that I see I feel like I'm enabling it by staying. And so I'm not leaving I'm not leaving the church, but I'm going to sit myself down until I see that there is a way forward here. I think that'll really help the pastor step up to do something about it, because the status quo, you're not going to put up with anymore, and I'm sure other people won't either. That's my 2 cents.
7: That's a blessing. Thank you. That's a blessing, and it confirms where I was at. I just like your wording better.
6: Well, there you go, man. God bless you, sir. And you can always go back on Facebook and watch this again if you need those words again. Okay, Steve?
7: Okay. Right. Bless your ministry.
6: Thank you, sir. Let's go to Chantel in Washington, D.C. Hello, Miss Chantel. How are you today?
8: Fine. How are you?
6: Oh, I'm alive and grateful. Thank you for calling. What are you thinking?
8: Yes. Well, I want to call you the radio pastor as well.
6: Oh, thank you.
8: Easy to remember.
6: There you go.
8: So I was calling about the tithing. So I had a friend of mine's, and we was going back and forth about it.
6: Okay.
8: So I just want to get another opinion about it. Even though we read it in the Bible, I've read it, he read it, he got another opinion than I do.
6: Okay.
8: So let's get your opinion on it. Okay. So in the tithing, did you have something to say?
6: No, I'm going to go ahead and answer your question. Go ahead. Ask me the question.
8: Okay. So in the tithing, I didn't see in the Bible where Jesus talked about, or even, I heard him talk to the Pharisees about they pay tithes of mint, but I never heard him, read that he taught the apostles about tithing. Now, Paul did mention it in Corinthians, the way we should give.
6: That's right.
8: He said, as you propose in your heart, let you so give. Don't give grudgingly.
6: Right.
8: And don't give out of necessity. And God loves a cheerful giver.
6: Right.
8: And then he said that the first day of the week, lay aside what God has prospered you.
6: Right.
8: So it be no gathering when I come.
6: Mm-hmm.
8: So I want to know, given out of necessity, because I looked that word up, and it's something that you must do. Am I correct? Necessity?
6: Yeah, so God wants you to give back to him from a grateful heart. That's really the bottom line. And give as much as you can because you're cheerful and you're thankful. So that's the heart of giving. And what the New Testament does is it deals with the heart of giving. And so Old Testament practices can become New Testament principles. So we're living out the principle of giving as opposed to the Old Testament practice of tithing. Now, it doesn't mean that there's no tithing. What it means is tithing is no longer the law because you have a heart of gratitude. And the reason when Jesus is talking about even giving or anything like that, he never mentions tithing because that first 10% was already a part of their culture and their law. So that's why the Pharisees, you know, we already know you give that 10%. So he never had to deal with 10%. So Jesus would have never been like, now make sure you give 10%. What Jesus would do is teach us about the widow who gave two mites, which is 100%.
8: Right.
6: You see, and so it's the New Testament is not dealing with the first 10%. The New Testament is dealing with the other 90%, because in the Old Testament, it was like, okay, so 10% belongs to the Lord and whatever other taxes all belong to the Lord. It really went up when tithes and offerings probably equaled more like 23%, but whatever, they belong to the Lord. And let's just say the other 90% belong to you. When you get to the New Testament, Jesus is saying, no, it all belongs to the Lord. And so what I'm doing is dealing with the other 90%. And so now you've got this widow who gave two mites. She gave more than you ever gave with your 10% because she gave all she had and she wanted to, you know. And so God is trying to teach us, I want you to give to me because you want to, but I also want you to know that I own it all. And so generosity then becomes our principle, not what do I have to give to God, That's just standard. I'm going to give you that first 10% just to say thank you. But beyond that, I want to give to you because you've done so much for me. Does that make sense?
8: It kind of do, but I'm still, like, I'm not going to say I'm confused.
6: Mm-hmm.
8: I'm still going on, like, the word, like,
6: mm-hmm.
8: what Paul said, don't give grudgingly, don't give out necessity.
6: Right.
8: God love and share forgiver.
6: Yeah.
8: But if you read that scripture all the way down, you know, it's still, like, more than just money. Because he said if you sow bountifully, you reap bountifully. Am I saying it right?
6: No, you're saying it right. And that's about money. So, but it's using an agricultural example, and that is if you sow a seed, if you sow a lot of seed, you're going to get a lot multiplied back to you. If you sow a little seed,
8: right.
6: you're going to get a little brought back to you. And so he said,
8: right.
6: sow as much as you can because you'll get more. But most of all, give what you can give cheerfully. So if you can only give 2% cheerfully, give 2% cheerfully. Because if you give 10%, but 8% of it's grudgingly, then that's not going to honor God. God wants you to give what you can give cheerfully and faithfully. Does that make sense?
8: Yes, it does. And I have one more question that I'm going to let you go, Radio Pastor.
6: Okay.
8: When Paul said the Old Testament is for our learning, right?
6: Okay.
8: And he said if you do what was in the old,
6: mm-hmm.
8: he said you've fallen from grace. So that being said, that's everything that's in the old from Malachi on back.
6: You're thinking about the Galatians passage where he talks about people falling from grace?
8: Yes.
6: The reason why
8: The
6: reason why he's saying that is because they went back to the law instead of the law of love. That's what it means. You fall from grace means you're going back into legalism. You're falling back into old way of legalism instead of being free in the new way of love that Jesus taught us.
8: Okay, so it's only about love. It's not like, you know, you can't wear pants and do the wrong thing. You can't do this. I mean, because people try to use the Old Testament for the New Testament.
6: Well, remember,
8: to even get.
6: Remember what I said earlier, and this is going to help you when you're thinking about the Old and the New Testament. Old Testament mm-hmm. practices become New Testament principles. That's the best way to think about it. So then if that was an Old Testament practice, we're not in that culture anymore, but let's say that's an Old Testament practice. What's the New Testament principle that we should be living? You see what I'm saying?
8: Are you asking a question?
6: Yeah, generally speaking. If there's an Old Testament practice that we no longer need to practice today because it was a part of that law of that culture of that time, is there a principle that we can learn from it that we should be living out today? And can we find that principle in the New Testament? So an example would be, like you said, let's just say they're saying women can't wear pants. All right, let's just say that.
8: Right.
6: And you found in the Old Testament where it told you basically a woman can only wear X, Y, and Z. What's the principle that we can still live out today? The principle would be the principle of modesty. Not the legalism of you can wear pants or you can't wear pants. You can wear a dress as long as it's this long, but you can't wear it if it's this short. No, what's the principle? The principle is modesty. Does that make sense?
8: Right. Yes, that is. So, I agree with you on that.
6: So hopefully that'll help you no matter what you read in the Old Testament. But we are no longer bound to Old Testament practices. Because Jesus fulfilled that law, but there are New Testament principles which all fall under the principle of love.
8: Okay.
6: Got it? Is that a good start for you?
8: Yes.
6: All right. Keep asking
8: me
6: questions. Call me again, okay, Miss Chantel?
8: I will, Radio Pastor. Right. Thank you for talking to me.
6: You got it. We'll see you down the road. This is Real Talk with Dr. David Anderson.
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10: I'm Dave Heiliger filling in for Dr. Anderson as he's out. Doc, we're just so grateful for the platform that you created here where we can really address real life issues and talk about how we as believers can navigate the world around us, even when it's divided. And that's what we're talking about today on this Tough Topic Tuesday. And I've got my pastor friend, Pastor Ray Washington from Irmo, South Carolina, joining us on the air. Pastor Ray, thanks for joining us.
11: Glad to be here yet again, David.
10: Yeah, we've been enjoying getting some wisdom dropped from you about how pastors should be navigating divisive social times. So should they jump right in and really talk about it honestly, you know, where they're sharing their thoughts and opinions and how they think scripture applies to the issues, social issues that people are facing today? Or, you know what, should they just, I'd be a little bit more focused on personal holiness, personal discipleship, the reflection of my own, you know, sanctification, not so much how I fit into the greater issues that are being talked about today. So maybe you want to call in and talk to us about what you think your pastor's doing, if you think he's doing a good job. 888-432-7434. And Pastor Ray, we're already halfway through the show here, and we've talked about how if you open up the Word of God, you said it's already going to be talking to social issues. You know, you almost have to work harder to avoid it than if you're actually going to let it speak to the real life experience. And you're also talking about how the people who are walking through the doors of your church are being bombarded with a 24-hour news cycle that they can't escape from. And maybe that Sunday morning is their only chance to maybe be given a message of hope, a place of refreshing, but also equipping to be able to know, how do I share this same hope with the people around me from Monday through Saturday? And we're about to talk about what it's like for you, Pastor Ray, when you're leading in a multiracial environment, multi-ethnic environment, a multi-political party environment. It cannot be easy during these times. How do you do it? Give us the playbook, Pastor Ray.
11: I think we have to challenge ourselves as well as our congregation to keep the main thing, the main thing. Mm-hmm. And the main thing being loving God and loving people. Mm-hmm. You can be affiliated with, you name the political party, but it can never, and I mean this, it can never trump your devotion to God and loving his people.
10: Mm-hmm. Yeah, there's...
11: And so therefore...
10: Go ahead.
11: I said, so therefore, when you're looking to your left or to your right, because we as pastors will often tell you to high five or tell somebody this on your left or your right or in front of you, you have to see them as created in the image of God. Mm-hmm. Not in the image of the Democrats or the image of Republicans. No, they're created in the image of God. He deeply loves them and cares about them. And he is concerned about how you treat them. I mean, Jesus's primary issue with his religious leaders of his day was their inability. It felt like their inability to love people. Hmm. They were so focused on wanting them to live a particular way. They weren't modeling the way to live.
10: Wow. You know, I feel like today's current culture, if I find out somebody is in support of the political party that I oppose, if I find out they are like a real strong supporter for that other side, it's common then to then lose respect for the other person.
11: Yeah.
10: How do you deal with that when that's your brother that's sitting next to you at, you know, on a Sunday morning, that you've immediately lost respect? Is it that we don't, isn't it better than just to not talk about politics so that I don't then lose respect for the person sitting next to me?
11: It's not, because you don't create authentic community that way. If the goal is to create authentic community where people can honestly be themselves, that people can bring their whole selves to church with all their political leanings and other junk, it's extremely important that I need you to be honest. And rather than get angry about who they have affiliated themselves with, I need people to get more curious.
10: Instead of getting angry, you got to get more curious. What are we supposed to get curious about, Pastor Ray?
11: Why? Why? You know what? Okay. So I see the bumper sticker, or I see your hat on your head or whatever. You know, let's go out to lunch. Do you have time this week? Wow. I want to understand why. Wow. And this was a real example for me back in Missouri from someone that was on my worship team. And the worship pastor had made a comment about something that was happening culturally. And this lady said, there's no way you can call yourself a follower of Jesus and name the political affiliation.
10: Mm-hmm. Yeah.
11: He heard her. And I kid you not, he closed the piano. He said, rehearsal is over. Mm-hmm. And we had only been there 15 minutes. Rehearsal is over. And he left.
10: Wow.
11: And the rest of the room cleared except for her and I.
10: Hmm.
11: And she was weeping because she knew it had to be something that she had said. And she said, what did I say? I mean, isn't that right? There's no way he can support because they do this. And I said, how about not here, not today, not tonight? How about I come over to your house and maybe over, you know, breakfast or something, we have a conversation where you can ask me questions about what it is that you appear to be ignorant of regarding his political leanings or people that lean the way in which he was leaning during that time.
10: Yeah.
11: So instead of getting angry, because he got angry and left, he took his ball and went home.
10: Mm-hmm.
11: No, what I need you to do is to get curious.
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17: News. I'm Mary Rose. Senator Lindsey Graham, a close ally of President Trump, has died after a brief illness. He was 71, and Graham was known for advocating a strong U.S. foreign policy. He initially opposed President Trump and ran against him for president in 2016, but later became a staunch supporter. Graham had just returned from Ukraine, where he'd met with Ukrainian President Zelensky. Graham was known for advising President Trump on matters such as Iran and Russia. The United States has again attacked Iran over an Iranian strike on a container ship in the Strait of Hormuz that set the ship ablaze and left a crew member missing. Iran responded with attacks on Bahrain, Kuwait, Qatar, Jordan, and Oman on Sunday. Iran and U.S. are nearly at the midway point of the 60-day period of their interim deal. This is
18: This is John MacArthur welcoming you to Portraits of Grace. Did you know that trials and sufferings don't exclude privileged people? What I mean by